0: In the winter, the laundry began freezing before I could get it on the lines. When it was snowing or raining, I strung ropes across the kitchen and hung them with laundry to dry. It was hard walking under the laundry, but it was my only choice for drying. Eventually, we were able to buy an automatic dryer. I was so thankful and felt so blessed to have that almost magical appliance. I put wet laundry in and took out completely dry items. It was amazing to me. Later, we could afford a large house and an automatic washer. Our third child, a son, was born, and it was wonderful to have an automatic washer and dryer to wash and dry the dozens of diapers and baby clothes. Many people today have always had access to automatic washers and dryers, and perhaps they take them for granted. But those of us who lived in the good old days remember the many hours of time and energy we spent doing laundry, and we gave thanks for modern conveniences of today. And there are pictures included. Norma playing outside, and she's playing outside in a white cotton dress, barefoot in the grass. Norma and Jean holding their cats in the 1940s. And again, dressed in cotton clothing, looking very clean and barefoot. And Norma, age 10, and her older brother Jean, age 14, stand near their mom's clothesline in the 1940s. And he's sporting a sailor cap, and she has a striped shirt on. Next is titled, High Finance with a Grants Credit Card. Cash was king for her dad, but sometimes an emergency meant putting it on the card, by Amy L. Stanton. My dad, Jim Stevenson, was born in 1928. By the time I came along in 1963, he had lived through the Great Depression, World War II, and Korean War, and had spent 14 months in quarantine because of tuberculosis. When he was growing up, he had neighbors who had no running water or electricity. During his lifetime, he saw the use of things like the automobile, telephone, radio, television, and commercial flight become available to the common man. He was the toughest and smartest man I'd ever known. Looking back, it seems he had words of wisdom to tackle anything in life. The funny thing is, he never really talked a lot. When he felt like it was the right time, he handed out golden nuggets of wisdom in the simplest of terms. He didn't leave room for misunderstanding or the possibility of getting lost or bored with verbose explanations. There was a beauty and an artistry in his words, and I didn't see them, but came to rely on them as I grew older. His financial guidance was a great example of his simple brilliance. You don't buy anything you can't afford, he would say. If you can't pay for it, you don't buy it. He said, at our times, when credit cards became available, I remember he applied for one credit card, Grant's Department Store. Credit cards were for emergencies only, he said, tucking it into his wallet. He was good to his word, too. I only saw him take that Grant's card out once. Dad was a machinist, and my mom, Louise, was a housewife. So there wasn't an abundance of money. But while we weren't wealthy in terms of money or things, I would have to say we were rich in life. My brother and I were free to play in Rome when we weren't in school, and our parents always worked hard to give us experiences that gave us skill, instilled a value, fostered faith, or just plain built memories to treasure. Every year, they scrimped and saved for our family's summer vacation. Dad regularly worked 7 days a week, and he only got 2 weeks off in the summer. So they really didn't want to make the most of it. There were years when we had to stay home because the refrigerator failed or there were unexpected bills to pay. So the years when we could afford vacation were a big deal. Dad had a lot of interest he didn't have time to indulge on. So he and Mom tried to incorporate those into vacation plans. With limited time and funds, they established a rule for every vacation. Each member of the family got to choose one thing to do on the way or at our destination. If there was money left over, we would make a family decision about how to spend it. For several years, we traveled from our home in northern Massachusetts to a town in upstate New York named Canandaigua. You may be wondering what was so special about Canandaigua. Well, every year, at just the time of Dad's vacation, there was a steam traction engine meet, and Dad loved steam engines. He had friends who brought their tractor engines, and he got the chance to drive them. It was a great thrill for him. There were also attractions on the way and in the area for Mom, my brother, and me. When we went to Canandaigua in the summer of 1967, it rained really hard for several days of the meet. The meet was held in a field and dirt lot, so the rain and the heavy engines made it one big muddy mess. All of us were wearing soft shoes or sneakers, except Dad, who always had on his heavy black work shoes. The mud was like quicksand and quickly devoured our shoes. Over and over, we reached down to free them from the mud, making a loud sucking sound. By the end of the day, our feet were soaked and our shoes were in no shape to be worn the next day. Those were the only shoes we had. We didn't have the luxury of having two pairs. The motel later that day, I heard Dad and Mom talking. "I don't think the kids can wear those shoes again tomorrow, Jim, and I don't know what we're going to do." Dad sat quietly for a moment, knowing he didn't have cash for the shoes and the attractions Mom and my brother and I had chosen. He thought about the little bit of cash he had set aside in an emergency fund at home. If we had been at home, he would buy new sneakers with cash. If he could just delay the bill a bit, he could make it work. Finally, he said, "Come on, we're going to Grant's." As he took the credit card from his wallet at the cash register to pay for our new sneakers, he held it up, glanced down at me, and said, "Remember, you only use credit cards for emergencies." And there is one picture included. Amy and her brother David with their father in Canandaigua, New York, where they went every year to the steam traction engine meet. And they're standing on the back of a tractor, the dad in his work clothes and black boots, and the little girl and boys dressed up in summer clothes with big smiles. Next is titled Mom's Travails. Growing up on a farm, she never expected to see so much of the world, by Steve Rafferty. Mom was a farmer's daughter from rural Kentucky. I think she would have been content to marry a farmer and remain near home for the rest of her life. However, after World War II, she met a military man with wanderlust. And on January 29, 1947, they were married. The day after their first anniversary, they welcomed their first son, me. Dad was so happy and excited that he drove from Fort Knox, Kentucky, to Louisville to buy Mom a bed jacket to wear in the hospital that day. In August 1949, Dad got orders transferring him to an assignment in Germany. He preceded Mom on the travel to his new posting. Then on November 17, 1949, with her 21-month-old son and pregnant with her second son, Mom left Kentucky for a military base in Massachusetts. From there, I flew on military transport plane to Germany. Military transport aircraft have never been known for plush accommodations, especially in 1949. In late 1950, Mom and Dad became concerned about world tensions involving the Soviet Union, so they decided Mom and my new brother and I should return to the United States. Thus, in December 1950, with an almost three-year-old and a nine-month-old, Mom boarded the ship for a trip across the Atlantic that took almost 2 weeks. She had a harness on me because she could envision me taking a flying leap off the railing. Aboard ship, at dinner one evening, there was a birthday cake at the captain's table. When Mom looked back for her oldest son, she found I was missing. I had gone to the captain's table to get a piece of cake. Once the ship docked in New York, she had made her way with her sons back to Kentucky. In early 1951, Mom purchased a house in Elizabethtown, Kentucky. Dad didn't get to see it until he returned from Germany in late 1952 or early 1953. She had to handle two toddlers and set up the house all on her own until Dad returned. Baby number three was born in nearby Fort Knox in 1955. In April 1956, this time with three children to watch over, the family was once again assigned to Germany. After Mom and we kids were ensconced in a hotel in New York to await the trip overseas, Dad left to attend a funeral of his brother in Minnesota, leaving Mom to corral us three urchins in the hotel until he returned. In January 1957, a fourth child was added to the family. In April that year, Dad was tasked with taking a group of military trainers to Pakistan for a four-month junket. Thus, he left Mom with an 8-year-old boy, a 7-year-old boy, and a 2-year-old girl, and a 3-month-old baby in Germany, where her understanding and speaking of the language were somewhat limited. The family returned to the house in Elizabethtown during March 1959. In 1960, Mom and Dad decided to take a road trip with their crew of children in a station wagon, towing a small trailer behind it, with an 11-year-old, 10-year-old, 5-year-old, and 3-year-old. Events during the trip were probably somewhat trying on my parents' nerves. The trip covered about 7,500 miles over a period of 5 weeks. The route went from Kentucky through Colorado, Arizona, to stop in California for a few days, then travel resumed through Idaho, Yellowstone, then Mount Rushmore, stopping in Minnesota for a few days to see family before returning to Kentucky. Mom kept a running journal of all the expenses during the trip. In 1961, Dad was sent to Arizona to test new military vehicles, leaving Mom at home to handle four children. During the summer of 1962, Dad was once again sent to Arizona to test vehicles, but this time he took the whole family. We lived in temporary housing while Dad worked, and Mom had to find activities for us kids, now 13, 12, 7, and 5. We swam in the community pool daily to beat the heat. I remember one day a neighbor brought over a box that held 2 pounds of American cheese. However, instead of cheese, inside the box was a dead scorpion that was as big as the box. After his Army career, Dad became the civil defense director for a section of Kentucky, which required him to be away from home occasionally, leaving Mom to handle teenagers and the shenanigans we would get into. Once they were empty nesters, Dad found his ways to ramp up their excursions. They went to Hawaii, Greece, and the Caribbean, Alaska, and the Aegean Sea, and they traveled around the continental United States, Canada, and Mexico. For a homebody like Mom, she managed to see a lot more of the world than she would have thought in her early life. And there are pictures included. Steve's mom, Maggie, and Dad, David, on their road trip across the country in 1960, and they both dress smartly and have smiles on their faces. Steve's mom posing outdoors in 1947, and she's sitting on the grass with beautiful blouse and skirt and a big smile. Steve with his siblings, Norm, Jim, and Phyllis, in 1960, so they have 3 boys and 1 girl. Next is titled, Working with My Dad. Helping his dad at his plumbing job helped build work ethic for the rest of his life, by Joe Palmermo. We wanted to discuss the results of your son's career path test. It seems his first choice is to be a lawyer, and his second choice is to be a plumber. Do you have any insights as to why that might be? My parents thought this result was hilarious, but in the 1960s, it made perfect sense to my teenage mind. All through school, my father emphasized good grades. He always threatened me to buy a set of wrenches if I didn't study hard. He wanted the best for me and always downplayed his profession as a plumber. It seemed like all my relatives were plumbers. In fact, most of them were. My great uncle Nick owned a plumbing shop in Melrose Park, Illinois, called Melrose Park Plumbing, later changed to Mayo Plumbing. Nick had 4 brothers, Gino, Eugene, Bay, Frank, John, and Joe. My grandfather was called Herks, as his middle name was Herculo. John was an engineer and stayed out of the family business. Gino and Bay managed the shop, and my grandfather worked in the supply department. My father, Ross, and his younger brother, Nick, were plumbers. Most of the other plumbers and laborers I knew were friends and cousins. My dad worked there for many years before he left to become the plumbing foreman at University of Illinois at Chicago. As a kid, I loved going to work with my dad. The morning started out at the plumbing shop, where I knew everyone. The shop had a huge refrigerated chest filled with bottles of soda pop, where I helped myself to my favorite, Orange Crush. At the end of the day, there was a steam room on the second floor where we went to relax after a hard day's work. The work was backbreaking, and I never saw anyone work as hard as my father and his partner, Eddie. Depending on the job, they might be outside where digging was required to lay pipe underground. I remember them digging down to pea gravel, which would roll right back down into the hole after each shovelful was lifted. Cast iron tubs often had to be carried up flights of stairs when plumbing was put into new buildings. The job might also involve putting the plumbing in a new supermarket, which also required laying pipes underground. Nowadays, most pipe is made from plastic, and all you need is a hacksaw and some glue. Back then, a lot of cast iron and copper pipe had to be cut using a large pipe cutting machine set up on the job for that purpose. The pipe was heavy and difficult to work with, especially when it had to be run overhead in the ceiling. Going to work with my dad as a young boy of 7 or 8 was exciting. I remember him buying me a pair of work boots that looked just like his. I also had an identical lunchbox, though much smaller, and my mother would pack lunch for both of us. We had to wake up early and leave the house while it was still dark out. Dad drove the plumbing truck back and forth to work, so it was fun to climb up into the cab and head off to the shop to start the day. At the shop, Dad would report to his uncles and then would visit my grandpa to get the supplies needed for the day and load them on the truck. My dad's partner, Eddie, would join us, and they would head off to the job site. I remember the various jobs we visited. Often it was a new supermarket in a neighboring town. My role was usually to follow my dad around and hand him tools, though much of the time he said I should stay out of the way so I wouldn't get hurt. One time in a supermarket in the town of Elmhurst, he gave me $5 and let me wander around the town after lunch so I could visit Al's Hobby Shop to look at their magic trick section and a store called Sage Coins to see what I could possibly add to my coin collection. On other memorable occasion, he was putting in the plumbing at Maywood Park, where they had horse racing at the time. One of the guys on the site had a mini bike with a pull start engine, and he let me ride it around the racetrack most of the day. For all my help, my dad would usually pay me some nominal amount. Once he paid me by giving a piece of scrap copper pipe. I was disappointed until he took me to the scrap metal yard and the guy handed me $20. I had a lot of respect for copper after that day. In the end, I moved to Japan to pursue a business career and never became a lawyer or a plumber. The trips to the job sites during my young life gave me a greater appreciation for the benefits of hard work. This work ethic never left me, and I even managed to pick up a few handy plumbing skills along the way. And there are pictures included. Joe was a young boy with his grandfather, Herks, who worked in the supply department of the plumbing company. And they're both sitting at the table. Grandfather has a cigarette in his hand, as was done in those times. And they're both smiling. And a second picture. Joe's dad, Ross, who was a plumber and often took Joe to work with him. And he's sitting in a 1960s style metal lounge chair with his eyes closed, but a big smile on his face. Next is titled, Mom's Favorite Singer. My mom loved the country music singer George Jones. One day she heard on the radio that Jones was going to be at the Coliseum in Greensboro, North Carolina, and she immediately ordered tickets. She worked the second shift at the local textile mill and couldn't get off work the night of the concert, but she skipped work and went anyway. She got in her seat, the lights came up, and she heard, Howdy, I'm Grandpa Jones. She was so mad and disappointed that it was the wrong Jones, but she stayed for the concert anyway. The next day, she almost lost her job. This has been A Family Story Ever Since by Shelley T. Shelton. Playing in the Rain. Back in the early 1950s, in Stratford, Iowa, my brothers and sisters and I would go outside to play tag in the rain. When one of us got tagged, he or she had to stand under the rain spout until the next one got caught. Back then, we had no shower or bathtub and no running water. We took a bath in a washtub. Mom always said standing under the spout was our shower for the day. By Charles Rentschler. That's all the time we have for today. This has been Mary from Talking Information Center, reading from Good Old Days, May-June 2026 issue. Thank you for listening.
1: Beavers and climate change. I'm Randy Simon, and this is Earthwise, a look at our changing environment. Beavers are large semi-aquatic rodents best known for building dams, but new research suggests they may also help in the fight against climate change. According to a new international study led by researchers from the University of Birmingham in the UK, the University of Bern in Switzerland, and Wageningen University in the Netherlands, beaver activity can transform streams into powerful carbon sinks, systems that absorb more carbon dioxide than they release. In the study, which was recently published in the journal Communications Earth and Environment, the research team examined a stream corridor in northern Switzerland where beavers have been active for more than a decade. As beavers return to waterways across Europe, their impact is becoming increasingly clear. Beavers are often called ecosystem engineers because of their ability to reshape entire landscapes. By slowing and redirecting the flow of water, their dams flood stream margins, create wetlands, and trap large amounts of organic and inorganic material, including carbon. The study found that beaver-shaped wetlands stored carbon at rates up to 10 times higher than similar areas without beavers. Over 13 years, the site captured more than 1,300 tons of carbon, about 4.5 tons of carbon dioxide per acre each year. Over time, this carbon can become locked into soils, sediments, and even deadwood for decades. If expanded across suitable landscapes, beaver wetlands could offset 1.2 to 1.8% of Switzerland's annual carbon emissions. Beavers are a natural and low-cost tool in the fight against climate change. Earthwise is a production of WAMC. 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
2: Live from NPR News in Washington, I'm Louise Schiavone. President Trump says he's reviewing Iran's latest proposal to end the war there. The president was boarding Air Force One in Florida when he told reporters on the runway he planned he would review Iran's proposal on the flight. But on his Truth Social platform, the president said he was not optimistic it would be acceptable. Meanwhile, the president has announced a drawdown of 14% of U.S. forces stationed in Germany. That's 5,000 troops. The change follows President Trump's complaints that NATO has not stepped up to help the U.S. in the war in Iran. NPR's Rob Schmitz has more on Germany's reaction.
3: German Defense Minister Boris Pistorius called the Pentagon's move an expected one, adding that if Germany is to remain transatlantic, it must strengthen the European pillar within NATO. A spokesperson for NATO said it was working with the U.S. to understand the details of the troop withdrawal and that it underscored the need for Europe to invest more in defense. The Pentagon's announcement would still leave more than 30,000 U.S. troops in Germany, reversing a buildup that began under President Joe Biden. Germany is undergoing an historic defense buildup and investment in response to Russia's invasion of Ukraine more than 4 years ago. Rob Schmitz, NPR News. Berlin.
2: The trial over OpenAI's future continues next week, pitting Elon Musk against the artificial intelligence company he helped start and its CEO, Sam Altman. NPR's John Ruwich has details.
4: Elon Musk of Tesla and SpaceX fame says OpenAI lost its way. It was founded as a nonprofit to create AI for the benefit of humanity, but he argues that a for-profit arm designed to help raise money and attract talent has taken over. On the stand during week one, Musk's testimony got heated at times. He said Sam Altman and fellow founder Greg Brockman, quote, stole a charity and have enriched themselves. OpenAI argues that Musk left after a power struggle and launched this case out of sour grapes. He's since gone on to start his own for-profit AI company, which competes against OpenAI. And OpenAI lawyers say he even tried to poach its employees for Tesla while he was on the board. Altman is expected to testify in the coming days. John Ruich, NPR News, San Francisco.
2: Spirit Airlines landed its final flight earlier today at Dallas-Fort Worth International Airport from Detroit Metropolitan Airport. After 34 years and multiple financial challenges, Spirit's bright yellow planes will no longer operate. NPR's Joel Rose reports fuel prices dealt the final blow.
5: The whole industry has been dealing with a spike in the price of jet fuel since the beginning of the war in Iran, which has disrupted the supply of crude oil and jet fuel coming out of the Persian Gulf. That's driven up the price of jet fuel worldwide. Even in the U.S., which is a net exporter of jet fuel, the price has nearly doubled in the past 2 months. That is putting pressure on all airlines, really. But in the case of Spirit, problems really ran much deeper than that.
2: This is NPR News in Washington. It's a fashion-forward weekend at the nation's movie theaters, NPR's Bob Mondello reports.
6: It's been 2 decades since Meryl Streep, Anne Hathaway, and Emily Blunt first strode down a cinema runway together. But audiences are embracing The Devil Wears Prada 2 as if they've never been away.
7: You've changed. You have. You're much more confident. Oh. Kept those eyebrows, though, didn't you?
6: The sequel appears headed for an $80 million weekend in North America, about 3 times the first film's opening, and it's doing even better overseas.
8: I hope that's not what you're wearing to the dinner.
7: That's all.
6: Also doing well globally, the Michael Jackson biopic Michael, which breezed past the $300 million mark earlier in the week and will pass $400 million by Sunday. Bob Mondello, NPR News.
2: In Louisville, Kentucky, late this afternoon.
9: They're off in the Kentucky Derby.
2: Golden Temple won the Kentucky Derby, making Cherie DeVoe the first woman to train the winner of the opening leg of the Triple Crown. DeVoe told an NBC News interviewer right after her horse crossed the finish line.
10: I'm glad that I could be a representative of all women everywhere that we can do anything we set our minds to.
2: Golden Tempo charged down the stretch to make history for DeVoe in the 1 1/8 mile race. Renegade was second, Longshot Ocelli third. DeVoe was just the second female trainer to win any Triple Crown race after Jenna Antonucci with Arcangelo in the 2023 Belmont. She won the Derby in her first opportunity 8 years after starting her own stable. I'm Louise Schiavone, NPR News, Washington.
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13: Hello, listeners. My name is Nora from the Talking Information Center. Today is Monday, the 27th of April, and I will be reading from Mass General Hospital, Mind, Mood, and Memory. The first article today is titled, Your Emotional Brain, How Feelings Influence Memory Formation and Recall, and was written by Mind, Mood, and Memory. Emotionally charged memories often last longer, so attaching some heartfelt sentiments to new memories may help them endure. Why do recollections of embarrassing moments or joyous celebrations linger for years, while countless other days vanish from memory forever? Do your feelings really affect how and why you remember certain things? And does your emotional state influence your ability to recall certain memories? The answers lie in the intimate and complex relationship between memory and emotion. A bond that determines not only what we remember, but how deeply those memories stay with us. The more you understand about how this relationship works, the better able you'll be to create new memories that may stay strong well into the future. Lauren Polak, PhD, a neuropsychologist with Massachusetts General Hospital, explains that there are few reasons why emotionally charged situations lend themselves to the formation of vivid, detailed memories. Quotation. First, when a situation is emotionally charged, we tend to pay more attention to it, she says. When our attention is heightened, our memory for that information improves. Next, we're more likely to think about and mentally replay emotional situations and events that we are neutral events than we are neutral events. By doing this, we're essentially rehearsing the situation and increasing the likelihood that it will be stored or retained. She adds that when you experience heightened emotions, the amygdala, a part of the brain that is involved in the processing of emotion, becomes activated. The amygdala then sends signals to the hippocampus, a brain region responsible for memory formation. As a result, memories of the situation are made stronger and more durable. Emotional interference. While emotions can make certain events or moments more memorable, strong feelings can also sometimes blur details and make your recollection less reliable. The subjective nature of emotions can get in the way of objective truth. Strong emotions can cause us to selectively focus on the most upsetting or the most exciting part of a situation, rather than noticing details that are not quite so emotionally charged, Dr. Polak explains. Also, if we're experiencing extreme emotion, the amygdala can cause the hippocampus to become overloaded by stress hormones, thereby disrupting its ability to organize the incoming information effectively. Some research suggests that sad, frightening, or otherwise negative emotions may be more likely to obscure the accuracy of memories compared with happier or more positive emotions. For example, you may remember how you felt and where you were at the events of 9/11 as the events of 9/11 unfolded, but many of the particulars from that day may not seem as clear in your memory. Likewise, studies have also found that happy memories sometimes include events that didn't actually occur but seem plausible. You may remember guests at a birthday party who weren't actually there, but could have been, or certain wonderful recollections from a vacation that actually belonged to a different trip. Memory experts suggest that negative emotions tend to narrow your memory of a particular event, like a form of tunnel vision. Positive emotions may open the aperture on memory, even if that wider view sometimes includes false memories. The bottom line is that as much as emotions can make certain memories more durable, strong feelings don't always make memories more reliable. Make emotions work for you. Given that emotion lends a certain strength to memory, there are some strategies that you can adopt to help support memory consolidation. Don't be afraid to lean into your feelings regarding a particular event or circumstance. When we're exposed to information, for example, through hearing or reading about it, we can ask ourselves how this information makes us feel, Dr. Polak suggests. We might think about what it would be like if we were in the same situation that we're hearing or reading about. Next, we might think about whether we can personally relate to the situation. We might ask ourselves whether we or someone we know has ever experienced something similar. If not, we might consider how we would react should that experience ever happen to us. You can also try labeling your feelings about an event or piece of information with emotionally specific words, even negative ones if they apply. For example, instead of thinking that you didn't like an upsetting bit of news, attach words like shocked or alarmed to it. On the positive side, stamp words like proud or elated on memories, as opposed to more generic terms such as happy or enjoyable. Other factors affecting memory. It's not just emotions that can enhance or interfere with memory recall. In fact, when you're feeling especially emotional, it can be more difficult to remember certain events, or at least come up with very detailed memories. When this happens, you can draw on other cues, especially from all your senses, for help. Eliciting cues such as images, sounds, or smells can often help us retrieve memories, Dr. Polak says. For example, looking at a photograph pertaining to the event that we want to recall, listening to a song that might have been playing, or smelling an item that might have been present, such as a type of food or perfume or cologne that someone who was present wears, may all prove effective. While your emotions and senses may exert a lot of influence on your memory, they aren't the only factors that impact your ability to form new memories, as well as to recall them later. Dr. Polak notes that other key factors include your level of alertness, how fatigued you feel during the event, whether you're experiencing physical pain, and whether we have several distracting or stress-provoking thoughts on our mind. Not only can factors that are internal to our brain and body, such as fatigue, pain, and stress, impact our ability to learn and retain information successfully, but external factors, the setting in which we place ourselves, can also have an impact, Dr. Polak says. Consequently, I advise my patients that when they are engaged in a conversation or another activity about which they need to focus and remember more effectively, they do as much as they can to reduce distractions. This would include making sure that others aren't talking around them, that the television is turned off, and that phone alerts are silenced. Of course, there's no guarantee that attaching emotions, activating your senses, and avoiding distractions will always help you store and recall everything you want to remember. But these strategies may help you form and keep new memories that otherwise might get lost along the way. What does it mean to have high-functioning anxiety, and can it be treated? Those with the condition appear to be in control, but inside they have fears and worries that affect their health and quality of life. Having an anxiety disorder often means symptoms interfere with a person's daily functioning, affecting their work, relationships, and quality of life. In many cases, signs of anxiety are clearly obvious to others. But for some people, anxiety is a well-guarded secret. They have what is referred to as high-functioning anxiety. While anxiety disorders affect an estimated 1 in 5 adults in the United States, according to the Anxiety and Depression Association of America, it's unclear just how many of those individuals could be classified as having high-functioning anxiety. That's partly because many people with high-functioning anxiety don't seek a formal diagnosis and treatment. But that doesn't mean that they couldn't benefit from some type of therapy, according to Amanda Baker, PhD, Director of the Center for Anxiety and Traumatic Stress Disorders at Massachusetts General Hospital. High-functioning anxiety refers to experiencing significant and bothersome anxiety symptoms while still appearing outwardly on top of things and competent, she explains. People with this pattern often meet their responsibilities and achieve goals, but internally they may feel tense, worried, or overwhelmed. They may also have trouble sleeping or muscle aches and pains. High-functioning anxiety traits. Common behaviors of people with high-functioning anxiety often include over-preparing or overworking to avoid mistakes, coupled with perfectionism and a persistent fear of failure, Dr. Baker says. These individuals may struggle to relax, feeling guilty when they are not productive, she says. They tend to compare themselves harshly to others and avoid uncertainty by creating rigid routines or engaging in excessive planning. Although they may appear accomplished and organized externally, internally they often experience racing thoughts, muscle tensions, and constant worry. In the workplace, someone with high-functioning anxiety may be hesitant to call in sick or take vacation days. In relationships, that individual is often willing to help others, in part out of fear of driving others away or being a bad spouse, friend, co-worker, etc. Social schedules tend to be busy and full, which in turn can trigger more stress and worry about being able to keep up with commitments and responsibilities. People with high functioning anxiety tend to be rule followers, volunteers, and good citizens. They are often caring and empathetic, often recognizing anxiety in others and feeling the need to ease those individuals' worries. High functioning anxiety often manifests through subtle yet persistent signs. Individuals may experience chronic self-doubt despite notable achievements, coupled with common physical symptoms of anxiety such as headaches, a racing heart, stomach discomfort, or fatigue, Dr. Baker says. High functioning anxiety risks. Anxiety disorders of any type or severity can lead to complications ranging from sleep problems to serious health concerns such as depression, substance misuse, high blood pressure, and more. Risks specific to high-functioning anxiety are often related to the stress associated with overcompensation, Dr. Baker says. Overcompensating for anxiety can create a harmful cycle that affects mental, physical, and relational well-being, she explains. When individuals respond to anxiety by pushing themselves excessively, they risk burnout. This pattern can reinforce anxiety as that individual learns that safety depends on overworking. Dr. Baker adds that overcompensation can affect relationships, leading to tension caused by perfectionism or an inability to relax and connect. Over time, the chronic stress associated with this behavior can manifest in physical health issues as well, she says. Sleep disturbances are common, often driven by excessive rumination. Emotional strain can lead to irritability or exhaustion. Additionally, those affected may struggle to delegate tasks or take breaks, feeling compelled to maintain control and productivity at all times. Coping and treatment. If you suspect you have anxiety, talk with your primary care physician or seek out a therapist for an evaluation of your symptoms. Being diagnosed with an anxiety disorder can be jarring, but it can also be helpful. Knowing you have a condition that can be treated may help erase concerns that your fears and worries are character flaws or signs of weakness. To help navigate the world as someone with an anxiety disorder, consider some of the following coping strategies. 1. When you start comparing yourself to others or imagining worst-case scenarios, focus instead on your strengths and accomplishments and visualize positive outcomes. 2. Maintain a healthy lifestyle that emphasizes exercise, sufficient sleep, a balanced diet, and stress-relieving behaviors. 3. Develop a support network of friends and family members you trust and who bring positive energy into your life. People with high-functioning anxiety often feel they must deal with their challenges alone. Turn to others who can provide reassurance and emotional support. If you do begin treatment, you may find success with cognitive behavioral therapy, a highly effective approach for managing high-functioning anxiety, Dr. Baker says. It focuses on identifying and challenging anxious thoughts, such as perfectionistic beliefs, that everything will fall apart if tasks aren't done flawlessly, she adds. Through behavioral experiments, individuals can test these fears by intentionally doing something imperfectly and observing the outcome, Dr. Baker explains. Incorporating mindfulness and relaxation techniques helps reduce physiological arousal, while setting realistic goals and boundaries prevent overwork and burnout. Gradual exposure to uncertainty in small, manageable steps builds tolerance and resilience. In some cases, medication or a combination of therapy and pharmacological treatment may be recommended to optimize outcomes. From distraction to recall, how better attention improves memory. Paying attention is the first phase of memory, so reduce distractions and try not to multitask to help process new information. When it comes to memory, paying attention is like opening the door to new information. if your attention is divided or you're not really focused on all at all on what you're trying to learn, that information has a much tougher time squeezing into your mind to be stored for recall later on. Attention is a prerequisite for being able to process new information so that it is stored as a lasting memory, explains Molly Colvin, PhD, Director of the Learning and Emotional Assessment Program at Massachusetts General Hospital. If your attention is diminished, then the brain has a harder time organizing incoming information so that it is well understood and easily connected to what you already know. This is why everyday memory problems are sometimes accounted for by difficulties with attention rather than difficulties with memory storage. Environmental distraction. You've probably found yourself struggling to focus on a conversation when background noise is elevated or other activity is stealing your focus. It can be a challenge for anyone. Environment has a huge impact on attention, Dr. Colvin says. Our brains are wired to attend to some things more than others. We automatically orient to novelty, movement, sound, and things that are emotionally charged. We also have a limited attention span. If your attention is divided between too many sources, cognitive efficiency decreases. A person's ability to concentrate and stay focused is a very individualized trait. You may be able to read a book in a busy cafe, effectively blocking out nearby conversations and the gentle rattle of coffee cups, spoons, and saucers. Or that scene may be more than your attention skills can handle. Everyone has a point where their cognitive performance declines when attention is pulled in too many directions, Dr. Colvin says. And it's often not enough to just try to ignore sources of distraction, especially if they're causing an emotional reaction. Adjusting one's immediate physical or mental environment is often needed to optimize attention and learning. Attention strategies. When focus is important, find an environment that works for your needs and develop other strategies to help you pay it better attention. For example, Dr. Colvin recommends minimizing multitasking. Focusing on one task usually allows the brain to work more effectively. She also suggests breaking up tasks into smaller projects so they can be completed in a shorter period of focus, followed by brief breaks. Quotation, try to tackle challenging tasks at times of the day when you're most alert, Dr. Colvin says. And don't underestimate the power of sleep and exercise. Adequate sleep and physical activity support better attentional regulation, end of quote. She adds that a person's attentional resources are also drained by stress, fatigue, and low mood. If you're worried that attention troubles are a sign of cognitive decline, keep in mind that physical and emotional factors can be just as impactful. To that end, manage stress and monitor mood. Quotation, anxiety, worry, and stress steal attentional resources, Dr. Colvin says, so it's important to effectively address them. Similarly, low mood can decrease arousal and concentration, end of quote. Developing systems that allow you to do routine things on automatic pilot can be helpful. They allow you to maximize cognitive resources for challenging tasks, Dr. Colvin says. And try to set up your environment for success. Minimize sources of distraction and sit in a comfortable environment. Little things like turning off the notifications on your smartphone and making sure a room's lighting is adequate can make a big difference. When attention is challenging. While minor changes in your ability to focus or concentrate may be problems that can be overcome with some lifestyle adjustments, significant change can be an indicator of brain dysfunction or other medical concerns, Dr. Colvin says. If the change is sudden and or causing significant functional impairment, it's important to talk about it with your doctor, Dr. Colvin says. Similarly, if you've had long-standing concerns about attention that are no longer manageable with everyday strategies, then it's also important to talk with your doctor. Research suggests a daily multivitamin may help lower your blood pressure. A Mass General Brigham study suggests that vitamins may be especially beneficial for people with nutritional gaps in their diet. The impact of nutrition on blood pressure is undeniable. Consuming too much sodium or saturated fat may raise the risk of hypertension, which, while following a diet that emphasizes fruits, vegetables, and whole grains, can help control blood pressure. In particular, nutrients such as calcium, magnesium, and potassium are associated with healthy blood pressure. But many people, especially older adults, don't get enough key nutrients in their regular diet. However, findings from a Mass General Brigham study published in the American Journal of Hypertension, November 20, 2025, suggests that taking a daily multivitamin may help lower the risk of high blood pressure in some individuals. The researchers found that among people with poor dietary quality and normal blood pressure at the start of the study, multivitamin supplementation was associated with a reduction in hypertension risk and blood pressure changes. The study lasted about 3 years and included men aged 60 and older and women ages 65 and older. Hypertension is defined as a systolic pressure, the top number of your blood pressure reading of 130 millimeters of mercury, mmHg, or higher, and or a diastolic pressure, the bottom number of 80 mmHg or higher. Age and other health factors can affect an individual's ideal blood pressure range, so talk with your doctor about a good target for you. Consistent blood pressure control is associated with a lower risk of stroke and cardiovascular disease, as well as reduced risk of cognitive decline and dementia. The damage hypertension causes to blood vessels, including those in the brain, can lead to problems with memory, processing speed, and other thinking skills. Nutrition is one of the cornerstones for controlling blood pressure and hypertension. We found that a daily multivitamin might be useful for reducing the risk of hypertension in people with poor nutritional intake, says one of the study's lead researchers, Rikuta Hamaya, MD, PhD, with the Division of Preventive Medicine in the Mass General Brigham Department of Medicine. Vitamins, not a cure-all. While a consistent intake of key nutrients is essential for good health, including blood pressure control, the study found that multivitamin use did not produce the same results for everyone. For many study participants, multivitamin supplementation did not reduce the incidence of hypertension or lower blood pressure overall. Quotation, our findings suggested that a daily multivitamin may not be a one-size-fits-all solution for controlling blood pressure, but could be beneficial for important subsets or older adults, says the study's senior author, Howard Sesso, SCH-MPH, of the Division of Preventive Medicine in the Mass General Brigham Department of Medicine. Of course, many factors can contribute to a person's blood pressure. Getting regular aerobic exercise, for example, may lower high blood pressure by 5 mmHg to 8 mmHg. Conversely, a sedentary lifestyle is a common contributor to hypertension. Along those lines, weight loss, if you're overweight or obese, and maintaining a healthy weight are also associated with good blood pressure control. Other non-medication ways to keep your blood pressure in a healthy range include limiting or avoiding alcohol and getting a good night's sleep, 7 to 9 hours regularly. Smoking raises blood pressure, so quitting should be a priority. Stress management through meditation and other relaxing activities can also help. Track your blood pressure. Get regular checkups and consider buying a home blood pressure monitor. Talk with your healthcare provider about the best types of device and how often you should use it. If your blood pressure is relatively controlled, checking once a day or even less frequently may be adequate. While you're focusing on managing your blood pressure, be sure to keep your cholesterol and blood sugar under control. They can benefit from some of the same strategies you use to manage your blood pressure, such as regular exercise and a balanced diet. If non-medication approaches aren't working or your numbers are higher than normal, your doctor may recommend one or more antihypertensive medications and regular blood pressure checks. A steady routine may be a sign of long-term cognitive health. Your daily activity pattern may offer clues about your risk for dementia, according to a study published in the journal Neurology, December 29, 2025. In the study, researchers tracked the daily patterns of rest and activity of more than 2,000 older adults for about 12 days. The researchers then monitored the study volunteers for about 3 years. Among the findings was that individuals who had weaker

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1: 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I hope you enjoyed listening to Mind, Mood, and Memory. This is Nora signing off from the Talking Information Center. Thank you for listening.
2: Welcome. This is Cheryl at the Talking Information Center. Thanks so much for joining me. Today is Wednesday, April 29th, 2026, and I'm reading first from the spring issue 2026 of Taste of Home. And here's an idea for breakfast. It is mushroom and egg breakfast tacos. It was submitted by Kathleen Gill of Las Vegas, Nevada, and she writes, breakfast tacos aren't unusual, but a rich and flavorful mushroom sauce takes these simple tacos from ordinary to extraordinary in no time. It takes 30 minutes to prepare. It makes 6 servings, and ingredients needed are 1 pound of sliced fresh mushrooms, 1 cup of slivered almonds, 2 tablespoons of dried minced onion, tablespoon of minced garlic, 2 tablespoons olive oil, 1/2 teaspoon of salt, 1/2 teaspoon of pepper, tablespoon of butter, 4 large eggs, lightly beaten, 12 mini flour or whole wheat tortillas that have been warmed, and some minced fresh tarragon is optional. First, in a nonstick skillet, cook the mushrooms over medium heat until they reduce in size and start to brown. Should take 8 to 10 minutes, stirring only occasionally. Add your almonds, followed by onion and garlic. Cook until the nuts are toasted and become fragrant. That should only take 1 to 2 minutes. Transfer that mixture to a blender or a food processor. Add the oil, salt and pepper, and process until it's a smooth consistency. Set that aside. Second, heat your butter in the same skillet over medium heat. Pour in the eggs. Cook, stir until the eggs thicken and no liquid egg remains. Divide the mushroom puree among the tortillas. Top with the eggs and tarragon, if you so choose, and serve immediately. 2 tacos will provide 360 calories, 23 grams of fat, 129 milligrams of cholesterol, and 468 milligrams of sodium. The next recipe was submitted by Anne Sheehy of Londonderry, New Hampshire, and it's her recipe for pressure cooker salsa London broil. She writes, I love using my pressure cooker for this recipe because it comes together so quickly, but it still has that long, slow cooked flavor. The veggies semi-melt into the sauce, and it gives it an added savory taste. Prep time is only 15 minutes, makes 4 servings. Ingredients needed are 1 to 1.5 pounds of a beef top round steak, 1 jar, that's 16 ounces of salsa, 1 medium sweet potato that's been peeled and chopped, 1 large carrot, thinly sliced, 1 garlic clove, minced, lime wedges, and chopped fresh cilantro is optional. First, cut your steak into thirds. Place them in a 6-quart electric pressure cooker. Add the salsa, the sweet potato, carrot, and garlic. Lock the lid, close the pressure release valve, and adjust to pressure cook on high for 10 minutes. Then let the pressure release naturally. Second, slice your steak, serve with the vegetables, garnish with lime wedges, and if so desired, tops chopped cilantro. 1 serving is only 239 calories, 4 grams of fat, 63 milligrams of cholesterol, and 503 milligrams of sodium. How about buffalo shrimp with sweet potato grits? Almost sounds like some recipe from the South. And this comes from Julie Peterson.

0: who lives in Crofton, Maryland. Shrimp and grits is a classic Southern comfort food at its best. But this dish takes a step further by adding another Southern staple, sweet potato. It makes for a fast, easy, delicious dish to serve for breakfast or lunch. One bite, and your guest will be smiling from ear to ear. 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Ingredients needed are 1 cup of quick cooking grits, 1 can, that's 16 ounces, cut sweet potatoes and syrup. Be sure to drain and mash. 3 tablespoons of butter, 1/2 teaspoon of salt, 1/2 teaspoon of pepper, 1/2 cup of reduced-fat Monterey Jack cheese, 1 pound of uncooked shrimp that's in the 26 to 30 per pound range that have been peeled and deveined, 1 teaspoon of paprika, 1/4 teaspoon of cayenne pepper, 3 tablespoons of olive oil, 1/3 cup of buffalo wing sauce, and sliced green onions, optional. First, in a large bowl, cook the grits according to the package direction. Stir in the mashed sweet potatoes, the butter, salt, and pepper until everything is heated through. Then stir in the cheese until it melts. Second, toss your shrimp with paprika and cayenne pepper. In a large skillet, heat the oil over medium heat. Add the shrimp and cook until the shrimp naturally turns pink and becomes opaque. That's only going to take 2 to 3 minutes, and stirring occasionally. Then stir in your buffalo sauce, heat through, and serve the shrimp over the grits. And if you choose, you can top with the sliced green onions. One serving provides 361 calories, 16 grams of fat, 114 milligrams of cholesterol, and 837 milligrams of sodium. Million Dollar Soup was submitted by Nancy Mock, who lives in Southbridge, Massachusetts. She writes, "This soup may have a long ingredient list, but it pays off in each decadent, flavorful, and hearty spoonful. I make it on the weekends to enjoy for lunch or dinner during the week. Prep time is 20 minutes and it makes 8 servings. The list of ingredients are as follows. 2 tablespoons of olive oil, tablespoon of butter, 2 medium sweet onions, thinly sliced, pinch of salt, Parmesan breadcrumbs or Italian breadcrumbs, 1 cup of panko breadcrumbs, 1/2 cup of grated Parmesan cheese, 3 tablespoons of butter, melted. 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First, to do the caramelizing, heat your olive oil and butter in a large Dutch oven or a soup pot over medium-high heat. Add the onions, cook for 4 to 5 minutes, stirring occasionally. Stir in your salt. Now reduce the heat to low and cover. Cook until the onions are soft, should take about 15 minutes. Remove the lid. Cook another 20 minutes or until very soft and browned, stirring occasionally. Transfer that to a small bowl and set it aside. Secondly, preheat your oven to 350 degrees. Line a 15 by 10 inch by 1 inch baking sheet with aluminum foil or parchment paper. And to make the breadcrumbs, in a small bowl you would combine the panko, Parmesan, and melted butter. Spread it in an even layer on the prepared baking sheet and bake for 10 to 12 minutes, stirring once until it becomes golden brown, and then remove and let those breadcrumbs cool. Third, to make your soup, you would add the olive oil and butter to the same Dutch oven or soup pot over medium heat. Add your celery, fennel, cook until it's softened and begins to brown. That should take about 7 to 8 minutes. Add the garlic, cool until fragrant. Then add the white wine, bring to a simmer, scraping the brown bits from the bottom until it's mostly dissolved, another 1 to 2 minutes. Fourth, now add your caramelized onions, chicken stock, kale, 3/4 cup of crumbled bacon, the soy sauce, salt, thyme, pepper, all to the pot. Bring to a boil, reduce the heat, cover, and simmer for about 10 to 15 minutes. Fifth, remove the lid, stir in the shredded chicken and gnocchi, simmer uncovered until the gnocchi floats to the top, stir in the shredded cheese, place the cream in a small bowl, add a small amount of hot soup broth to the cream to temper it. And now slowly pour the mixture into the soup, stirring constantly, and add some cayenne pepper. Sixth, in a small bowl, whisk together the cornstarch and water. Stir into the soup. Simmer until it thickens. Should take 2 to 3 minutes. Lastly, ladle the soup into the serving bowls. Top each bowl with the remaining 1/4 cup of crumbled bacon and Parmesan breadcrumbs. Serve immediately. One serving provides 617 calories, 41 grams of fat, 133 milligrams of cholesterol, and 1,657 milligrams of sodium. I always enjoy finding chicken casserole recipes. And this one comes from the Taste of Home Test Kitchen itself. Everyone at the table will love this family-friendly dish. It's so easy to mix together and get on the dinner table on busy weeknights. Prep time is 30 minutes, makes 8 servings. Ingredients needed for the recipe are as follows. 4 ounces of cream cheese, softened. 1/2 cup of sour cream. 1 can, 10.5 ounces of condensed cream of chicken soup, undiluted. 1/2 teaspoon onion powder. 1/2 teaspoon garlic powder. 4 cups of shredded cooked chicken. 1 cup of 2% cottage cheese. 25 Ritz crackers, crushed. 3 tablespoons of butter, melted. 2 green onions, chopped. 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In a large bowl, beat your cream cheese and sour cream until it's a smooth consistency. 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Transfer that mixture to a greased 9-inch square baking dish. Combine the crackers and butter. Sprinkle over the top of the casserole. Bake uncovered until it's heated through for 25 to 30 minutes. Sprinkle with green onions. 1.5 cups of this casserole provides 363 calories, 24 grams of fat, 105 milligrams of cholesterol, and 593 milligrams of sodium. How about your own from scratch recipe for pound cake? George Dunn, who lives in Jasper, Texas, writes, "We've always included pound cake on our family menus through the years. I've tried many recipes. I can honestly say this one is the best. It has a very fine, rich texture that makes it unusually smooth. That texture plus fantastic flavor add up to a special treat each time we serve it. Prep time is 20 minutes and it makes 16 servings. Ingredients needed are 2 cups of butter, softened, 3 cups of sugar, 6 large eggs at room temperature, 2 teaspoons of vanilla, 4 cups of all-purpose flour, 3 quarters of a cup of 2% milk. Confectioner's sugar, optional. First, preheat your oven to 300 degrees. In a large bowl, cream your butter and sugar until they become light and fluffy. That should take about 5 to 7 minutes. Add the eggs, one at a time, beating well after each addition. Beat in the vanilla. Gradually add the flour alternately with the milk, beating just to make sure everything is blended well. Second, pour into a greased and floured 10-inch tube pan. Bake until a toothpick inserted in the center comes out clean. Should take a good hour and 40 minutes, so almost 2 hours. It's a big cake. Lastly, cool your cake for 15 minutes before removing from the pan to a wire rack. That way it will cool completely. And if you choose, you can sprinkle with confectionery sugar, some fresh strawberries, and a dollop of whipped cream. Sounds good to me. One piece of this cake provides 499 calories, 26 grams of fat, 132 milligrams of cholesterol, and 215 milligrams of sodium. The next group of recipes and articles comes from the May 2026 issue of Food and Wine magazine. Have you ever heard of chicken salt? I know I haven't. Secret ingredient, meat chicken salt. It's the Australian seasoning that's great on just about everything. There are flavors you don't realize are culturally specific until you leave home. And for Chloe Braitwath, she writes, now that I'm living in France, there's a Vegemite Tim Tass biscuits, Milo, and the very particular satisfaction of a flat white done right. And then there's chicken salt, which is a yellow-flecked umami-heavy seasoning, Australian sprinkle with total nonchalance over roast chicken. Hot chips, which are fries, sorry, and just about anything else. I grew up assuming this was normal, that when you ordered fries, they would arrive aggressively seasoned with something, salty in fact, savory, and faintly sweet. It wasn't until I moved overseas I realized the rest of the world had something that I'd been getting by without. Today, many restaurants and spice producers had their own variations. In Melbourne, Japanese restaurant Choto Mado, it sells one with a Japanese curry powder. Then there's another spice house. Its version has coconut sugar and kelp for a natural boost of umami. And even Australian KFC's serves their fries with a chicken salt styling seasoning. So there are three essential chicken salts available in the U.S. The first is Mitanni Classic Chicken Salt. The original iconic seasoning is salty and herby with hints of garlic and onion. It's multi-purpose and particularly good with buttered popcorn. It's $15 and you can order it from Amazon.com. The second chicken salt is Anchor Chicken Flavored Chippy Salt. Anchor's chicken salt is bolder, sweeter than others, and it has a pronounced umami character from the addition of beef fat and soy sauce powder. It retails for $7 at thatAustralianFoodShop.com. 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Okay, here's a recipe. It's for slab salad with a Parmesan dressing. Prep time is 20 minutes, and it makes 4 servings. Cut into thick slabs, a head of crisp iceberg lettuce becomes a knife and fork salad. Parmesan, anchovies, and Worcestershire give the creamy dressing umami and a crunchy celery relish with capers, lemon zest, and Dijon, all of which adds pop of acidity. And you can let the relish stand for 10 minutes before serving so all the flavors meld together. For the celery relish, you need a cup of diced celery, which is about 4 stalks, plus the leaves for garnish, half a cup of capers that have been rinsed and chopped, quarter cup of fresh basil leaves, chopped, quarter cup of olive oil, 2 tablespoons of white wine vinegar, 4 teaspoons of grated lemon zest from about 2 lemons, 2 teaspoons of Dijon mustard, teaspoon of crushed red pepper. And for the salad, you would need 2 ounces of Parmesan cheese that's been finely shredded, 3 quarters of a cup of sour cream, half a cup of whole buttermilk, quarter cup of mayonnaise, tablespoon of Worcestershire sauce, half a tablespoon of white wine vinegar, 2 oil-packed anchovy fillets that have been minced, 2 garlic cloves, grated, quarter teaspoon of kosher salt, 1/8 of a teaspoon black pepper, 1 2.5-pound head of iceberg lettuce that's cut into 4 2-inch thick slabs. To make the celery relish, stir together all the ingredients in a large bowl. Set that aside uncovered for at least 10 minutes so all the flavors combine. To make the salad, whisk together the Parmesan cheese, sour cream, buttermilk, mayonnaise, Worcestershire sauce, vinegar, anchovies, garlic, salt, black pepper in a large bowl. Place 1 lettuce slab on a plate. Spoon 1/4 cup of the Parmesan dressing over the slab. The slab should really be heavily dressed. Drizzle then 1/4 cup of the celery relish over the dressed lettuce slab and garnish with celery leaves. And you would repeat the process with the remaining 3 lettuce slabs and serve. This can be made ahead. That's the celery relish, and the Parmesan dressing can be stored in a separate airtight container in the refrigerator for up to 2 days. You may have had eggs Florentine out for breakfast at a breakfast restaurant, but have you ever made it from scratch yourself? If you're interested, here's the recipe for eggs Florentine. Total prep time, 40 minutes, makes 4 servings. Brown butter lends a nutty depth to the silky hollandaise sauce in this riff on classic eggs Florentine. Crack each egg into a small bowl to make it easy, so then you gently slide it into the simmering water. For the brown butter and hollandaise sauce, you would need 3/4 of a cup plus a tablespoon unsalted butter, 6 large egg yolks, 2 tablespoons of warm water, 1.5 tablespoons fresh lemon juice, 1/4 teaspoon kosher salt, pinch of black pepper. For the sautéed spinach, you would need 1.5 tablespoons extra virgin olive oil, 1 small shallot that's been minced, 1 large garlic clove, grated, 2 tablespoons of minced Fresno chili, 8 cups of fresh baby spinach, 1/4 teaspoon kosher salt, and 1/4 teaspoon black pepper. And any additional ingredients would consist of 8 large eggs, teaspoon of fresh lemon juice, 4 English muffins that have been split and lightly toasted, and black pepper for garnish. To make the brown butter hollandaise sauce, melt the butter in a large skillet over medium heat. Continue cooking, swirling the skillet occasionally until milk solids are lightly browned. It should take about 5 minutes. Then immediately transfer the butter to a heat-proof measuring cup. Set that aside, and you don't have to clean your skillet. You're going to continue to use it. Second, bring a large saucepan of water to a low simmer over medium-low. Whisk together the egg yolks, 2 tablespoons of warm water, lemon juice, salt, black pepper, in a medium-sized heat-proof bowl. Set the bowl over the barely simmering water in the saucepan. This ensures that the bottom of the bowl does not touch the water. And you want to whisk constantly, gradually the steam in the brown butter until the mixture thickens and becomes creamy. That should take about 3 minutes. Then remove that bowl from the saucepan. Third, season your hollandaise sauce with the salt to taste. And if you need to thin the sauce, you can whisk in 2 tablespoons of additional warm water. Be sure to do it though, 1 teaspoon to a time. Keep your hollandaise sauce warm by setting the bowl over the saucepan of warm water. Turn off the heat and whisk occasionally. Don't heat the hollandaise sauce or it'll curdle. Fourth, to make the sautéed spinach, heat your oil in a skillet over medium heat. Add the shallot and garlic, chili pepper. Cook, stirring often until it softens. It should take about 2 minutes. Add your spinach, salt, black pepper. Cook, stirring occasionally until your spinach is wilted and there's no liquid in the bottom of the skillet. Remove from heat and season to taste with additional salt. Set that aside. Fifth, crack 4 eggs into 4 separate small bowls. Bring a large saucepan of water to a boil over medium high. Reduce the heat to low. You just want to maintain a low simmer. Add your lemon juice. Stir the water in a circular motion so it gently swirls. Lower each bowl 1 at a time. Gently slide the egg into the water and simmer until the egg whites are set. This is going to take about 2 to 3 minutes. Remove the eggs using a slotted spoon. Transfer to a paper towel lined plate and you'll repeat the process with the remaining 4 eggs. When it comes time to serve, divide the spinach evenly among the English muffin halves. Top each muffin halve with a poached egg. Spoon about 1.5 tablespoons of the brown butter hollandaise sauce over the top. Garnish with black pepper and serve immediately. This can be made ahead. To poach eggs in advance, you would poach as directed through step 5, cooking for about 30 seconds less. Then immediately transfer the eggs to a large shallow bowl of cold water. Store the eggs in the water, covered in the refrigerator for up to 12 hours. Reheat your eggs in a saucepan of barely simmering water for about 1.5 minutes. Well, that ends our segment for this day. Thanks again for joining me, and I wish you a wonderful week ahead.
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2: 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I'm Nancy Goodman-Torpy.
3: And I'm Pete Torpy.
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2: AI is reshaping daily life for blind users in both professional and personal settings. We'll talk with Richard Rutta and Tiffany Kim about using ChatGPT, Be My Eyes, and other tools for reading text, describing images, boosting productivity, and creating content, along with why personalized settings and verifying results is important. But first, for our tip of the week. This week's tip comes from Richard Rutta.
4: Don't ask AI for answers. Ask it to think with you. So in other words, you know, as blind people, we are natural problem solvers. So, you know, have it describe to you a graphic or some kind of a visual in different detail, you know, high level, low level, you know, in 30 words or less, in 300 words or less, and see what it gives you. I think those are ways you can interact with AI as a person, you know, so have it think with you, not to provide you the answer. I think that's often the case that we want. It kind of goes hand in hand with trust but verify.
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4: 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Well, thank you, and it's a pleasure to be on the Eyes on Success podcast. My name is Richard Retha. I am the assistant director with the American Printing House for the Blind, APH Connect Center. And at the APH Connect Center, we house websites, resources, tools, and guides on anything and everything on blindness and low vision from our anchor sites, including Vision Aware, Family Connect, and Career Connect. We have topics that focus on the family who are raising children who are blind or low vision. Similarly, for Vision Aware, we work on providing resources and tools and tips and guidance for adults who are adjusting to vision loss at all stages of life, whether you're 5 or 95. And for Career Connect, we have resources that help the job seeker and the employer. So whether you're a seasoned job seeker who's returning to the workforce and you're looking for a new career and your vision has changed or you've lost your vision, we have resources for that. We have resources for high school students who have been blind or low vision all their life or part of their life, emerging into the workforce, whether they have college experience or they have community experience. And we have tools for employers who are interested in hiring and accommodating people who are blind or low vision in the workforce. Through the Connect Center, we have these resources free of charge, and they are completely digitized through digital downloads on the webpage, where you can download these documents or read them with your computer in any way that you feel comfortable doing so, including your phone or tablet.
3: An excellent range of resources that can be very helpful. A little bit for everybody. And you yourself are visually impaired, right, Richard?
4: Yes, I am a person who is blind. I myself, my background is in the rehabilitation counseling arena. I graduated college and became a rehabilitation counselor in Northern California. And I really fell into working with young adults, transition age youth, those who are 15, 16 years of age to about 20, 22, who were emerging into the workforce, who were career curious, who really wanted to go to work, who really wanted to learn about what's life like after high school, what does it take to go to college. So I spent the past 25 years working in various jobs, including Department of Rehabilitation, with folks who are really interested in the workforce and really immersing themselves with all the tools that they need to be successful. So I joined APH 5 years ago and worked on Career Connect, and shortly after was promoted to assistant director. Being blind, being a person who's curious by nature, I love all the jobs I've done, including mine at Career Connect and at APH Connect Center, where I get to travel, I get to meet with people from all walks of life and really empower people with the tools and resources we have. I am blind, I travel with a guide dog, and I love adventure.
3: That's great. And our second guest is Tiffany. Tiffany, tell us a little bit about yourself and what you do.
6: My name is Tiffany Kim, and I actually am a rehabilitation counselor in Santa Barbara with Blind Field Services, and I've been doing it for 14 years. And I guess for me, you know, I've been blind all my life due to optic nerve hypoplasia. I think the reason I even got into the whole AI in the workplace blog was I've just been an AI enthusiast, even though I consider myself an artist. I enjoy writing and I enjoy playing music and singing and doing other things like that. But I know a lot of folks are scared of AI. For me, it was just like, as a blind person, wow, AI can actually enhance things, you know, help with pictures. And I've been able to, like, I'm great at writing lyrics, but I'm bad at writing melodies. So it helps me with that kind of thing, you know. So that's kind of how it started with me with AI. And then when the opportunity came up to the blogging for Career Connect, I just decided, okay, I'll tackle AI in the workplace because it actually interests me.
3: And that's what we'll be talking about today, leveraging off the blog post you wrote about how AI can be useful for people with vision issues. So give us a high-level overview here. First of all, what kind of AI tools are we talking about? Then we can talk about how they might be useful to people.
6: I wrote about stuff like ChatGPT, you know, just general purpose tools like ChatGPT, Claude, and Gemini. I think those are the three big ones from OpenAI and Claude and Google. But then there's also the special ones, you know, for going into meetings like Otter AI and also text-to-speech. I've been really interested in that as well. And I found out about 11 Reader. And you can actually just get voices from all over the place. People have cloned theirs, and then also they have some from celebrities doing reading of PDFs. And then there's also the AI for photos, like Seeing AI, learning to recognize different things like packages or mail. And I've also been into the AI that's trying to combine conventional, you know, Google type of thing, but also with screen reading technology. So it kind of can bridge the gap between screen reading and what things that may not be clickable on the screen. So the AI does optical character recognition on it so that you can access stuff on the computer that you might not have able to just using JAWS or NVDA.
2: So you just listed a whole slew of tools, each of which is very helpful.
6: Sorry.
2: No, this is terrific, because for people who use AI in the workplace, I mean, they're probably familiar with many of those. But for people who don't, maybe they don't even know what they would use it for. So let's just start with something easy. You mentioned attending a meeting. What would you use AI for to help you in that scenario?
6: So there's, I guess, different parts of a meeting. One would be having the meeting transcribed, and another would be having the meeting summarized. So those kinds of things. Obviously, you'd have to record the meeting too, so you could get it transcribed. But there's a lot of AI transcription, which is because it can do it in about 5 minutes.
3: And that can be very useful to someone who's visually impaired, because sometimes it can be an issue taking notes, particularly, you know, you don't want to take it in Braille and you don't want to be speaking into some microphone to take notes. So it's good to be able to get a transcription, look at it later, and even get a summary and ask questions about it.
6: For sure.
2: And that's useful for virtual meetings as well. So we're doing this interview over Zoom, and when we're done with the interview, Zoom is going to provide us with a transcription and a summary, and life is going to be good, because then we can use additional AI tools to do further steps in the process. So what would you recommend after you've been to the meeting and you want to make use of that information?
6: So what I tend to do, I mean, if I have taken notes at all, then I'll take my notes and go to an AI like ChatGPT. Well, at work, it's Copilot, because they want to make sure it's all secure. Copilot and basically tell it, here's all my notes, make them pretty for me, like make them into complete sentences so that it will make sense to someone other than myself. And so it'll often, you know, help with that. And it can also look through your notes and just kind of tell you what the most important things are, especially someone like me who just likes to take everything down and look at it later and go, oh, why did I write down the, you know, a schedule for lunch tomorrow?
3: You know, it's funny you should mention that. When I was in graduate school, I had just lost all of my vision when I started graduate school, and I couldn't see the blackboard. And it was hard to get the professors to speak everything they wrote on the blackboard. And so I would ask one of my other graduate school friends to take notes for me. And, you know, maybe I could read them on my CCTV later on or have someone transcribe them. And I found that I would listen to the lectures and kind of understand what the professor was talking about and where they were going. I get the notes from my friends and they were kind of like, what's this all about? Why'd they write this? And I'd go back to them and say, you know, what does this mean? They say, I don't know. I was so busy taking notes, I wasn't listening. So it can be useful even for sighted people to get a transcription and, you know, have it organized by some kind of AI later on so they can actually pay attention.
6: For sure.
3: So you also mentioned some of the common tools that everybody uses, like ChatGPT, Claude, Gemini, and you also mentioned other tools like Be My Eyes. And I've often found that some of the tools that were specifically designed for people who are blind give responses that are more appropriate to people who can't see. So if I ask Gemini to describe a picture, it may describe it one way, but I get a much more useful description from a tool like Be My Eye. I was wondering if you had any comments about the differences between the various tools in that regard.
6: Yeah, I agree with you because I have noticed that if it's Be My Eye, sometimes it'll tell you things that the larger mainstream tools won't be able to tell you. Like I've asked, okay, so is this person, I'll just tell it, it's me in the picture because it is. And what does it look like? My expression, I'm curious to know, or how old do you think I am? It'll answer that kind of thing. Whereas I feel like some of the others, like maybe ChatGPT might say, you know, I'm not allowed to see your face or something like that. And I found out about a new one. It's called Pixie. Well, I don't know how new it is, but it's called PixieBot, where you can actually get the images and use all these different types of AI models just to see which one will describe the picture the best. Because some models are censored and then some are more descriptive. Some are designed for photos. So it's really cool. And you can also do videos with it as well.
3: Yeah, PixieBot is kind of unique in that regard. We actually did a show on that last year sometime. The other thing that I've come to realize is these AI models have started having some settings where you can sort of personalize it to yourself and tell it how you would like your responses. So I described to Gemini in the profile settings that I am blind if it describes an image, how I like the image described, and then that I use the JAWS screen reader. And in my chats, when it's telling me how to find something, you know, a website, it'll often describe the JAWS hotkeys, how to get there and navigate the site, which is kind of interesting. So you can personalize these.
6: Oh, that's awesome.
4: That is great.
3: Yeah, that can be very, very useful and get those ordinary models to act more like it was customized for the blind. Do you use some of these tools also, Richard?
4: I do. I do use ChatGPT. I do use Be My Eyes. I do. Working with content all the time, such as the blog that Tiffany put up for us at Career Connect at APH, we use ChatGPT to look for form and flow, not to write or rewrite things, but to suggest, you know, headings. And we do a lot of things with search engine optimization so that when people are searching for the topics they're interested in, our content comes up first. So we really engage with search engine optimization and ask us, we do ask ChatGPT or other things to give us, you know, what are the keywords people are searching? So we put those keywords in and sometimes in the heading or in the topic or in the tags, if you will. And so we're using ChatGPT a lot as an agent for that kind of work. I personally love Be My Eyes to snap a photo and grab a photo of something, whether I'm walking in a hotel lobby just to get briefly oriented or if I'm looking at the thermostat in the hotel room. I say that because this is for work travel, and it really helps me do things, you know, at my timing with my autonomy at play. So I do use things like that. And The other thing I do use a lot are the wearables. I mean, a lot of folks are wearing glasses with AI built into them, whether it's Meta or others. I'm not that person. I'm not the guy who likes glasses for a couple of reasons. But what I do like is using my phone, my iPhone with one AirPod, because I have to have one ear on the world. And I've always been that way. So what I find is I use Be My Eyes. I use Aira, their Axis photo thing. I use Scene AI with Microsoft, you know, the Swiss Army knife of everything that's out there, from describing currency to colors and things. And then the other thing I use, Tiffany talked about PixieBot. I use one that's relatively quiet and new called ScribeMe, and they have one of the best live AI agents out there. So when you're in video mode and you say, "What's around me?" This female voice is describing to you your environment. As you walk through your environment, it's telling you what's on your left, what's on your right, and what's in front of you. Whether you're at a shopping mall or at a food court or in a coffee shop, it's really, I think, one of the best ones out there, and I use it a lot. How much data is it using? I don't know. Is it privacy protected? I don't know, but I like it. And it's what the glasses are doing, but on the phone. And that's how I choose to interact with AI, kind of on my level, at my comfort, I guess.
3: So when you use the phone like that, do you wear the phone in a lanyard around your neck?
4: Sometimes I do, because I am a guide dog user. So often I'm working the guide dog with the harness in my left hand. And so I like to have hands free, especially if I've got luggage or I just need to open doors or hit elevator buttons. So I do often wear a lanyard, not always, with the AirPod in my right ear. And then I have the phone around my neck at chest level. And it's kind of describing and interacting with the environment. The only challenges with these is if you're in loud environments, the AI feedback is going to pick up that and stop halfway through on what it's describing to you. So sometimes I have to say, "Please describe to me the environment," and then I hit the mute button so it doesn't pick up that background noise and stop midway between. So it's a work in progress, but I'm figuring it out.
3: But one advantage of using glasses is that they really are hands-free and they're kind of looking where you're looking. But, you know, as you said, I can understand why Meta may not be your first choice. I've heard pros and cons about how well that works, how good the descriptions are for a blind person, et cetera.
2: I guess you learn these things from experience, and eventually it turns out that, you know, whether or not you would have thought of this in the first place, it's just more comfortable for you to do it in a particular way.
4: Absolutely.
3: Nice to have options these days. Speaking of options, Tiffany, you mentioned the Otter app, which does some excellent voice transcriptions from what I hear. But there are other options. I understand that one can record the Notes app on iPhone these days and get the iPhone to make transcriptions for you.
6: I usually use transcriptions when I used to do a podcast.
2: Interestingly, we've started making transcriptions of each episode of Eyes on Success, and people had requested that years ago, but it was difficult years ago. And these days, the tools are so good that it doesn't take an inordinate amount of work, so we've started doing that.
3: And that's easy to do within Microsoft Office, to just hit a couple of buttons. It does an excellent transcription for you. And then I had AI write a nice Python program for me to get all the timestamps out of it, merge the speakers, put in some titles and things like that. So AI can be helpful in many regards. What other favorite tools would you want to tell people about, Tiffany?
6: I guess for me, you know, I'm not sure what AI is, because some people think certain things are AI. So for me, like the 11 Reader app that I have been using, I've been enjoying that, you know, but they are AI voices in the sense that, you know, they use AI to clone the voices or make voices or design them. But then, you know, all the text is read aloud. So it's kind of like VoiceStream Reader, I guess, but maybe a little bit more advanced in terms of the voice, you know, the voice options. So that's one of my favorite ones.
3: Yeah, it can be very nice to listen to some of these AI voices rather than the usual speech synthesizers we get with our devices, because they're a lot more expressive. They understand the context sometimes of what they're reading. It gives a more pleasurable experience, I would guess.
6: Right.
3: And talking of AI, there's a lot of AI that's being built into our screen readers these days. I know we talked recently with someone from Vespero about tools like FS Companion to give help in JAWS. If you just ask a question, how can I do so-and-so, you can get a response. Or Picture Smart, which is built into JAWS, which will give you descriptions of images and web pages, etc. And I think NVDA has similar options.
2: What other tools and techniques were you talking about in your blog, or do you use on a frequent basis at work that we haven't covered yet?
6: I think I talked a bit about like making AI pictures. Now, I don't know which tools make the best pictures, but I know that, you know, I've done some basic photo editing, kind of like, you know, just asking Be My Eyes, obviously, what photo is this? And then, you know, how can I edit it?
3: I've used some of those AI tools for generating images, and I find that it does a reasonably good job on the first iteration, on the first prompt. But then if you want to modify it, you can modify it slightly. But if you do that too much, it kind of gets lost in the weeds and goes off track. And I think that happens in general with some of these tools like ChatGPT, Gemini, Claude, etc. The first few prompts will give you good responses. It stays on track. But if you make the interaction go too long, it can tend to go off the rails. I think that's because they have a certain context window that they use. And if your chat goes bigger than that, they kind of lose their mind a little bit.
6: Yeah.
2: My observation is that the advent of AI has really unleashed Pete's inner creativity. He'll come up with a concept for an image. He'll describe it. The AI will create it. Then he'll use Be My Eyes or some other AI tool, basically, to describe the image to him. And then he can iterate. And when he's done, he's got whatever it was he wanted to create. And some of them are really quite good.
3: But I often check with a human at the end because you never quite know.
2: Yeah, that's me.
6: That's true.
4: And they always say with AI, especially when you're doing intentional research, you know, trust but verify. So sometimes I will, if I need something that's reputable, I'll say, let's verify this. Let's look at other sources. And I think they all have things where you can do a deep research now on certain, you know, topics, and it'll give you prompts to add, kind of fill out what you're looking for, and then it'll go and say, okay, I'm going to research this, give me some time, and 10-20 minutes later it sends you this whole thing. And I think because it's more intentional and it's more in depth, you get so many of those that are free before you have to go to the paid version. But that's another cool way of using AI.
3: Yes, these days, and they often give you references and links to those references so you can check on the specific facts that they gave you. That's always a good idea to check. They're not perfect. They make mistakes just like humans.
4: Mm-hmm.
2: Yeah, but quicker so they can make more mistakes.
4: I like that. True.
2: So we've been talking about all sorts of tools and techniques that you can use to get AI to help you in your work. And I would just like to point out that although we did ask you what you guys do for day jobs, that was completely independent of this topic, that you can use AI for any professional or personal task that you have in mind.
4: Yes.
6: Oh, definitely.
2: Then Richard elaborated with an interesting example.
4: I will share this. There was a hiking trip that I did with a friend of mine to the Camino in Spain. And one of the things that we did was part of my carrying the weight of that hiking trip was doing a lot of research with AI, asking about the weather conditions and asking about the hiking trails and asking about the accommodations and all sorts of things. And at one point, I generated like a 5-page dossier of just information about the Camino, the trails, inclement weather, what to wear, what not to wear, how much you should carry, and so on and so forth. And that was all generated by AI. And the person who I hiked with was just way overwhelmed and blown away because they had never used AI before and were a little skeptical. And they come from a different generation. And I think by the end of the journey, that person was a lot more engaged and in awe with AI. Still skeptical, but a little more embracing how neat that was.
3: And next week, Richard will be back talking a little bit more about that trip.
2: And Pete's been using AI to help plan our travel lately also. And, you know, sometimes the AI can come up with great proposals. You know, we like to go to this kind of thing in this kind of area, blah, blah, blah. And it'll suggest all sorts of great ideas. But again, trust but verify, because, you know, if Pete queries AI and says, find me interesting activities that are close to this city we're planning on staying in, sometimes its idea of close can be, you know, a 5-hour drive, and that's really not what I was planning on doing out and back in a day. So you really still have to confirm that everything it's telling you is useful, but some of it is very helpful.
3: Always trust but verify. Well, Richard, this was a great conversation. If people had questions for you or want to learn more about the Connect Center, where would you send them?
4: I would send them to two places. The webpage is APH Connect Center. 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And my work email is RRUED, as in David, @APH.org.
3: And Tiffany, if people had questions for you, is there some way they could contact you, or do you have a website?
6: I'll just give my personal email. It's Tiffany, TiffanyKim, Kim77@gmail.com.
2: So what originally caught our interest was a blog post that you, Tiffany, had written, and then you, Richard, had put up on LinkedIn, I think is where I first saw it. And we will post a link to that blog post. But is there an easy way people can find that and possibly related writings?
4: Through the APHConnectCenter.org webpage, there is a search bar. And if you type in AI in the workplace, it'll come up.
3: And the link that Tiffany gave was a little bit long, so we'll have that in the show notes for this episode, which is episode 2614, along with all the other information that you might have missed in the audio. Also in the show notes, we'll have links to other episodes in which we talked about various ways in which AI can be used and various tools for using AI.
2: That's it for today's show. 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This trail offers both challenge and significance for people who walk it. We'll talk with Richard and Tom about their hike, cultural encounters, safety strategies, and how teamwork and planning supported their memorable walk.
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3: Thank you for being part of our community. Until next time, I'm Peter Torpy.
2: And I'm...
7: This is Bird Note. Video chats help us keep in touch when we're far apart. And now, some birds are in on the fun, too. Knowing how clever parrots are, researchers wanted to see how they'd respond to another parrot saying hi on a tablet or phone. Researchers taught the parrots how to signal they wanted to make a call by ringing a bell, so they could decide for themselves to participate.
8: Do you want to call a friend?
7: The bird's caretaker would show the parrot a screen with photos of birds to choose from by touching.
8: You want to call Rosie?
7: Then the person would start the call.
8: Want to say hi? Where is she? Yes. There she is. Yes, that's Rosie. Yes.
7: Many parrots chatted amiably during the call, behaving much like wild birds keeping in touch with their flock. They often stayed on the phone for the maximum allowed 5 minutes. Some birds even learned skills from each other and seemed to form lasting friendships, continuing to call each other after the experiment. The researchers think that video chats could help enrich the lives of birds in captivity. Sometimes, it's just nice to have a friend to squawk on the phone with. For Bird Note, I'm Ariana Remmel. This episode is brought to you by Wild Delight Bird Food, which aims to support wild bird populations with clean, nutritious ingredients in every blend. 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
1: Days of romance with his deceased wife, Nancy, and how she made him tea during the afternoons when he was on leave, and they would make love in her apartment with the landlady turning a blind eye as long as he left before dark. Also, the major's son, Roger, calls to say he and his American girlfriend have found a cottage near the major and are planning to move from London. The major is not thrilled by his son's presumption that he is getting too old to live without assistance close by. Mrs. Ali reads passages from Kipling aloud to the major, and they both dance around their mutual attraction with conversation about different types of tea and plants in his garden as he gives her a little tour. Mrs. Ali describes what it's like to be politely excluded in a community because of race and ethnicity. Although the major tries to discourage her from participating in the gala, given the obvious prejudices of the ladies putting it together, Mrs. Ali indicates she will help if Major Pettigrew will stay involved. Najwa, I'd like you to meet Major Pettigrew and Miss Grace DeVere, said Mrs. Ali, her arm still tucked in that of her friend. My husband, Mr. Razul, and I are delighted to have you grace our humble restaurant and catering hall, said Mrs. Razul, greeting them with an enthusiastic grasping of both hands. We are quite the small operation, all hands-on and homemade, you know. But we do silver service for 500 people here, and everything piping hot and fresh. You must come in and see for yourself. And she was already sweeping into the restaurant, waving for them to follow. The major held the door for the ladies and followed them in. Several tables in the cavernous restaurant were occupied. Two women lunching by the window nodded at Mrs. Ali, but only one of them smiled. The major felt other patrons taking surreptitious looks. He concentrated on examining the tiled floor and tried not to feel out of place. The tiles bore scars of the former police station. The outline of a booking desk ran across the middle of the room like a blueprint, and in the back, several large booths were built into cubicles that might once have been cells or interrogation rooms. Raising his gaze, he noted the walls were a cheerful orange. No doubt the paint cans had been labeled mango or persimmon. And bright saffron silk curtains swagged the large iron frame windows, which still had bars on the lower portions. To the major's eye, the effect of the grand room was marred only by the effusive use of obviously plastic flowers in jarring chemical shades. They swooped in swags of pink and mauve roses across the ceiling and crammed cement floor urns. Orange water lilies floated in the central tiled fountain, collecting by the overflow valve like dead koi. How cheerful it is here, said Grace, craning her neck to view the giant iron chandeliers with their collars of ivy and stiff lilies. Her genuine delight in all the colors seemed incongruous, thought the major, and a woman who preferred mushroom brown tweeds. Today's dull burgundy and brown blouse and dark green

0: stockings would have rendered her invisible in any mildly wet woodland. Yes, I'm afraid my husband is very adamant about being generous with the floral displays, said Mrs. Razul. Please come this way and let me introduce you. She led the way back to a large booth, partially screened by a carved wood panel and another huge silk curtain. As they approached, a thin man with sparse hair and a shirt starched as stiff as a shell stood up from where he was sitting with an elderly couple. He gave them a reserved bow. Mr. Razul, these are our guests, Major Pettigrew and Mrs. Devere, said Mrs. Razul. Most welcome, said Mr. Razul. And may I introduce to you my parents and the founders of our business, Mr. and Mrs. Razul. The old couple stood up and bowed. Pleased to meet you, said the major, leaning with difficulty across the wide table to shake hands. The Razuls bobbed their heads and mumbled a greeting. The major thought they resembled two halves of a walnut, charming in their wrinkled symmetry. Please sit down with us, said Mr. Razul. Do we need to tire your mother and father with a long meeting? Said Mrs. Razul to her husband. Her clipped tone and raised eyebrow gave the major the impression that the old couple had not been invited. My parents are honored to assist with such important clients, said Mr. Razul, addressing himself to the major and refusing to meet his wife's eyes. He slid onto the banquet next to his mother and waved them to the other side of the booth. Do join us. Now, I hope Mrs. Ali has explained that we are on a strict budget, said Grace, inching along the banquet as if it were made of Velcro. The major tried to allow Mrs. Ali to slide in, both to be polite and because he hated to be confined. But Mrs. Razul indicated that he should sit next to Grace. She and Mrs. Ali took the outside chairs. Oh, please, please, said Mr. Razul. No need to talk business. First, we must hope you enjoy our humble offerings. My wife has ordered a few small samples of our food for you, and my mother has ordered a few more. He clapped his hands together, and two waiters came through the kitchen doors, bearing silver trays covered with dome silver lids. They were followed by a pair of musicians, one with a hand drum, and one with some kind of sitar, who sat down on low stools near the booth and began a spirited atonal song. We have musicians for you, said Mrs. Razul, and I think you will be very happy with the decorations we have sourced. She seemed resigned now to the presence of her in-laws. The major felt sure that negotiations between the generations were a feature of all family businesses, but he thought that Mrs. Razul's obvious competence must add an extra measure of irritation. The old woman wagged her finger and spoke rapidly at Mrs. Razul. My mother insists that first our guests must eat, said Mr. Razul. It is an offense to talk business without offering hospitality. The mother frowned at the major and Grace as if they had already committed some breach of decorum. Well, perhaps just a little taste, said Grace, pulling from her bag a small notebook and a thin silver pen. I really don't eat much at lunchtime. The dishes came quickly. Small bowls of steaming food, blurry with color and fragrant with spice. spices that were familiar and yet could not be readily named. Grace nibbled her way through them all, pursing her lips in determination at some of the more dark and pungent offerings. The major watched with amusement as she wrote them all down, her writing becoming more labored as the food and several servings of punch made her sleepy. "How do you spell gosht?" she asked for the third time. "And this one is what meat?" "Goat," said Mr. Razul. "It is the most traditional of ingredients." "Goat, gosht?" Grace maneuvered her jaw around the words with difficulty. She blinked several times as if she had just been told she was eating horse. "But the chicken is very popular too," said Mrs. Razul. "May we pour you another glass of lunch punch?" The major had detected the merest scent of juniper in the first glass of punch, which Mrs. Razul had presented to them as a lightly alcoholic lunchtime refresher. It came in an elaborately scrolled glass pitcher garnished with cucumber slices, pineapple chunks, and pomegranate seeds. But a crook of her finger when she ordered the second round must have been a signal to lubricate the proceedings with a healthy dumping of gin. The cucumbers were positively translucent with shock, and the major himself felt a desire to fall asleep, bathed in the fragrance of the food and the iridescent light of the silk curtains. The Razuls and Mrs. Ali drank only water. "My parents' tradition is to serve this dish family style or buffet," said Mr. Razul. "A large clay platter with all the trimmings in little silver bowls around it. Sunflower seeds, persimmon slices, and tamarind chutney. I wonder if it might be a little spicy for the main course," said Grace, cupping her hands around her mouth as if making a small megaphone. "What do you think, Major?" "Anyone who doesn't find this delicious is a fool," said the Major. He nodded his head fiercely at Mrs. Razul and Mrs. Ali. However, he was not sure how to express his firm conviction that the golf club crowd would throw a fit if served rice-based main course instead of hearty slabs of congealing meat. Mrs. Razul raised an eyebrow at him. "However, it is perhaps not foolproof, so to speak," she asked. The major could only smile in vague apology. "I understand perfectly," said Mrs. Razul. She waved her hand and a waiter hurried into the kitchen. The band stopped abruptly as if the wave indicated them. They followed the waiters out of the room. "It's certainly a very interesting flavor," said Grace. "We don't want to be difficult." "Of course not," said Mrs. Razul. "I'm sure you will approve of our more popular alternative." The waiter returned at a run with a silver salver that held a perfectly shaped individual Yorkshire pudding containing a fragrant slice of pinkish meat. It sat on a pool of burgundy gravy and was accompanied by a dollop of cumin-scented yellow potatoes and a lettuce leaf holding slices of tomato, red onion, and star fruit. A wisp of steam rose from the beef as they contemplated it in astonished silence. "It's quite perfect," breathed Grace. "Are the potatoes spicy?" The elder Mr. Razul muttered something to his son. Mrs. Razul gave a sharp laugh that was almost a hiss. Not at all. I will give you pictures to take back with you, she said. I think we have agreed on the chicken skewers, samosas, and chicken wings as past hors d'oeuvres, and then the beef, and I suggest trifle for dessert. Trifle? Said the major. He had been hoping for some samples of dessert. One of the more agreeable traditions that you left us, said Mrs. Razul. We spice ours with tamarind jam. Roast beef and trifle, said Grace in a daze of food and punch. And all authentically Mughal, you say. Of course, said Mrs. Razul. Everyone will be very happy to dine like the Emperor Shah Jahan, and no one will find it too spicy. The major could detect no hint of derision in Mrs. Razul's tone. She seemed completely happy to accommodate. Mr. Razul also nodded and made a few calculations in his black book. Only the old couple looked rather stern. Now, what about the music? Asked Mrs. Razul. Do you need to hear more from the sitar, or would you prefer to arrange a dance band? Oh, no more sitar, please, said Grace. The major breathed a sigh of relief as Mrs. Razul and Grace began to discuss the difficulty of finding a quiet band that knew all the standards and yet could impart an exotic air to the evening. The major felt he was not obliged to participate in the discussion. Instead, he took the opportunity of the relative quiet to lean across to talk to Mrs. Ali. When I was a small boy in Lahore, we always had ramalai for our special dessert, he whispered. It was the only local dish he remembered his mother allowing in the cool white villa. Mostly they had jam puddings and meat pies and thick gravy like the rest of their friends. Our cook always used rose petals and saffron in the syrup, and there was a goat in the service yard to get the milk for cheese. He saw a brief image of the goat, a grumpy animal with a crooked back leg and pieces of dung always caught in its stringy tail. He seemed to remember that there was also a boy around his own age who lived in the yard and took care of the goat. The major decided not to share this recollection with Mrs. Ali. Whenever I order it now, it never seems to taste quite as I remember. Ah, the foods of childhood, said Mrs. Ali, breaking into a smile. I believe the impossibility of recreating such dishes may be due more to an unfortunate stubbornness of memory than any inherent failure of preparation. But still we pursue them. She turned to Mrs. Razul and touched her sleeve. Najwa, could the major try some of your mother-in-law's famous homemade rasmalai? She asked. Over the major's protestations that he could not eat another thing, the waiters brought bowls of cheese curds floating in bright pink syrup. My mother-in-law makes this herself, said Mrs. Razul. She likes to keep a small presence in the kitchen. You must be very talented, said Grace to the old woman, speaking loud and slow as if to a deaf person. I always wish I had the time to cook. The old woman glared at her. It is mostly a matter of watching cheese drip dry, said Mrs. Razul, but it allows her to keep an eye on everything else in the kitchen. doesn't it, Mummy? My parents are a big help to us, added Mr. Razul, patting his wife on the arm in a tentative way. The major took a spoonful of dessert and felt the pleasure of the smooth cheese and the light syrup, a thrill of recognition in the lightness, the taste more scent than flavor. This is almost it, he said quietly to Mrs. Ali. Very close. Lovely, said Grace, puckering her lips around the tiniest spoonful of cheese. But I do think the trifle is a better idea. She pushed away her dish and drank from her glass of punch. Now, what can you suggest about decorations? I was looking into it as Mrs. Ali asked, said Mrs. Razul, and I was afraid it would all be very expensive. But then we struck on a lucky coincidence, added Mr. Razul. A distinguished friend offered to help. Oh, really? Said Grace. Because our budget, as you know. I know, said Mr. Razul. So let me introduce you to my friend, Mrs. Khan. She is the wife of Dr. Khan, a specialist at Hill Hospital, one of our most prominent families. She has her own decorating business. He waved his hand, and the major looked to see the two ladies from the window table getting up. The older one waved back and spoke to her companion, who hurried out of the restaurant. Sadia Khan, asked Mrs. Ali quietly, are you sure that's a good idea, Najwa? Najwa Razul gave a pained smile. My husband insists that she is very keen to help. Oh, yes, Mrs. Khan implied. She might even help out on complimentary basis, said Mr. Razul. I believe her husband has many friends among the membership of your respected club. Yes, very prominent man. His wife is involved in many charitable efforts. She is very concerned with the welfare of our young women. Mrs. Khan loomed impressively over the table. She wore a tweed suit with a heavy gold brooch on the lapel and a single ring on each hand, one a plain gold band and the other an enormous sapphire in a heavy gold setting. She carried a large, stiff handbag and a tightly rolled umbrella. The major thought her face seemed rather smooth for her age. Her hair, in lacquered layers, reminded him of Britain's former lady prime minister. He tried to stand up and caught his thigh painfully on the edge of the table as he struggled out of the banquet to stand by Mrs. Ali's chair. He blinked several times. The Razuls also stood and introductions were made. How do you do, Major? Do call me Sadie, everyone does, said Mrs. Khan, with a big smile that did not wrinkle any other part of her face. And Miss DeVere, I believe we met at that awful Chamber of Commerce garden party last year. Yes, of course, said Grace in a voice that telegraphed her complete lack of such recollection. Mrs. Khan leaned completely across Mrs. Ali to shake Grace's hand. Such a crush of people, but my husband and I feel we must support such basic institutions, added Mrs. Khan. She stepped back and seemed to see Mrs. Ali for the first time. Why, Jasmina, you are here too? She asked. The major recognized the use of Mrs. Ali's first name as a deliberate slight, but he was very grateful to finally hear it. It sounded enchanting, even from such a raw and ill-intentioned source. "Sadia," said Mrs. Ali, inclining her head again. "Why, what a treat it must be for you to be liberated from the shop counter," added Mrs. Khan. "A small break from the frozen peas and newspapers?" "I think you have some fabric samples to show us," said Mrs. Roswell. "Yes," said Mrs. Khan. "My assistant, Noreen, and her niece are bringing them now." They watched Mrs. Khan's lunch companion and a younger woman struggle through the heavy restaurant door with several armloads of sample books and a small box of fabrics. A small boy followed, carrying a large book precariously in both arms. The major recognized him immediately as the young boy from the promenade. He felt a schoolboy flush of panic rise into his face at the possibility that he and Mrs. Ali would be exposed. Of course, there had been only public tea drinking and not some kind of debauchery. Still, as the small group came slowly across the expanse of the restaurant, running the gauntlet of curious faces, he felt miserable that he was to be discovered in his private friendship. The major could not move. He could only clutch the back of Miss Ali's chair and guess the feelings in the glossy head beside him. "Oh, my goodness. The niece has brought her boy," said Mrs. Khan in a loud whisper to Mrs. Roswell. "I'll get rid of him right away." What was she thinking?
1: "Don't be silly," said Mrs. Roswell.
0: She laid a hand on Mrs. Khan's sleeve. "It will be perfectly all right." "I'm trying to help, if only for Noreen's sake," said Mrs. Khan. "But the young woman is very difficult." She gave the major and Grace an uncomfortable glance.
1: "What a darling little boy," exclaimed Grace
0: as the women dropped their heavy load onto the nearby table and the boy struggled to do the same.
1: "What's his name?"
0: There was the briefest of pauses as if introductions had not been expected. The woman named Noreen looked quite frightened. She patted her thin gray hair with a nervous hand and darted her eyes at Mrs. Khan, whose lips were pressed to a thin line.
1: "I couldn't just leave him in the car," said the young woman, also looking at Sadia Khan, but with a face as fierce as her aunt's was meek.
0: "I believe his name is George," said Mrs. Ali, dispelling the tension. She got up and went over to shake the small boy by the hand again. "We had the pleasure of meeting in the park. Did you manage to get your ball all the way home?" The young woman frowned and swung George up into her hip. "He managed that day, but he lost it down a drain on the way to the shops the next day." She said nothing to the major, giving him only a brief nod. Today, she wore a long, shapeless black dress over leggings. The tone was spoiled only by violently crimson sneakers that laced up over the ankle. Her hair was partially hidden under a stretchy bandana. She had made an obvious effort to dress more conservatively, but it seemed to the major that she had just as deliberately measured out a stubborn resistance. She looked as out of place at the restaurant as she had done on the promenade when she had screamed at the tea lady. "Jasmina, I believe Amina and George are from your home turf up north," said Mrs. Khan with a silky smile. "Perhaps your families are acquainted."
1: The major couldn't tell whether Mrs. Ali was amused or angry. She compressed her lips as if suppressing a chuckle, but her eyes flashed. "I don't think so, Sadia," she replied. The major detected a deliberate avoidance of the name Sadie. "It's a big place. Actually, I think you might have a nephew my age who used to live there," Amina put in. Her Aunt Noreen trembled like a leaf in a sudden squall and fiddled with the books of fabric. "Maybe I went to school with him." "Well, perhaps, but he left a while ago," said Mrs. Ali. There was a hint of caution in her voice that the major had not heard before. "He has been in Pakistan studying for some time." "And now I hear he is living with you," said Mrs. Khan. "How fortunate to be given the chance to move to Sussex. My charity does a lot of work in these northern cities, and there are many, many problems." She patted Amina on the arm as if Amina constituted most of them. The young woman opened her mouth and looked from one to the other as if torn between saying something more to Mrs. Ali and delivering a stinging retort to Sadie Khan. Before she could speak, her aunt gave a savage tug to her arm and she clamped her mouth shut again and turned away to help unfold the length of heavy fabric. The major watched them tussle over it in silent argument. "Shall we talk about decorations?" said Mrs. Razul, clearly uncomfortable with the conversation. "Why don't you show us the table runner fabrics first, Mrs. Khan?" Mrs. Khan, Mrs. Razul, and Grace were soon arguing over the relative merits of the iridescent sorbet shears and the heavy damask resplendent with rioting paisleys. Amina and her Aunt Noreen unfolded fabrics and turned sample book pages in silence, the former with pressed lips. The major regained his seat, and the waiters brought glasses of hot tea. Ignoring the elderly Razuls, the major watched Mrs. Ali invite George to climb up on her lap. She handed him the teaspoon dipped in honey, and he gave it a cautious lick. "George likes honey," he said with a perfectly serious face. "Is it organic?" Mrs. Ali laughed. "Well, George, I've never seen anyone injecting bees with antibiotics," said the major, who was generally in favor of medicating sick livestock and saw nothing wrong in a healthy application of properly aged manure. George frowned at him. And for a moment, the major was reminded of Mrs. Ali's dour nephew. "Organic is better, my mom says." He ran the spoon down the entire length of his tongue. "My nanny puts honey in her tea, but she died," he added. Mrs. Ali bent her head to the top of his and gave his hair a brief kiss. "That must make you and your mother sad," she said. "It makes us lonely," said George. "We're lonely in the world now." "You mean alone?" asked the major, aware that he was being pedantic. He resisted the urge to ask about a father. These days it was better not to, and somehow it seemed unlikely that there was one. "Can I have more honey?" asked George, closing the subject with a child's honest abruptness. "Of course you can," said Mrs. Ali. "I like you," said George. "Young man, you have very good taste," said the major. Grace came back to the booth beaming and informed the major of the good news that Mrs. Khan would lend them wall hangings and draperies and charge them at cost for lengths of fabric used as table runners, which were almost certain to get stained. "It is such an old and important institution in the area," said Mrs. Khan, "and my husband has so many friends who are members. We are glad to help in any way." "I'm sure it will be appreciated," said the major. He raised his eyebrows at Grace, who gave him a blank smile in return. "Perhaps, Grace, you'd like to get a final approval from your committee chairwoman?" "What? Oh, yes, of course I should," said Grace, "though I'm sure they'll be thrilled with everything. My husband and I would be pleased to come and meet with your colleagues if necessary," said Mrs. Khan. "Since we know so many of them already, we would be delighted to help make them comfortable with the Razul's wonderful catering. I can tell you, I've used Mrs. Razul on many occasions for my own functions." The major caught sight of Mrs. Razul's rolling her eyes at Mrs. Ali. Mrs. Ali smothered a giggle and put down George, who ran back to his mother. "That sounds lovely," said Grace in a vague manner. As the major shook hands with Mrs. Khan, he couldn't help feeling sorry for her. Regardless of her husband's prominence or their generosity, he thought it quite unlikely that Daisy or the membership committee would have any interest in entertaining the question of their joining the club. He could only hope they would have the decency to refuse the Khan's generous offer and keep things properly separated with cash instead. He made a note to have a quiet word with Grace later on. On the way to Little Puddleton, Grace elected to sit in the back of the car, where she sprawled at a strange angle and, after a few moments of heavy traffic out of the town, declared herself to be feeling just the tiniest bit green. "Would you like me to stop the car?" asked the major, though he could only manage a half-hearted attempt at sincerity. It was getting close to 3, and he did not want to disappoint Roger by being late. He accelerated as the road became clear and ran the heavy car effortlessly up over the crest of the hill. No, I'll just rest my eyes," said Grace in a faint whisper. "I'll be fine." "I have some eau de cologne wipes in my bag," said Mrs. Ali. She rummaged in her tote and handed back to Grace a small jewel bag. The light scent of flowers and alcohol invaded the car. "These are wonderful," said Grace. "I'll feel right as rain in just a jiffy. And then I can't wait to show you the new alpaca yarns, Mrs. Ali. It'll be the highlight of our afternoon." "I am to be converted to the joys of knitting," said Mrs. Ali, smiling at the major. "My condolences," he said. As they made the long, slow swoop downhill into Little Puddleton, the major tried to keep up a good speed and ignored the stifled groans from the back seat. He was sure Grace would feel much better once he dropped them both off at the craft shop. Just the sight of all that colored yarn would no doubt cheer her up. The village green was as obsessively manicured as the major remembered. Wooden post with a fresh coat of whitewash held up a knee-high chain all around the edges of the chopped grass. Bronze signs warned people to keep off except for concert afternoons. Gravel paths curved this way and that like some strange Venn diagram. The gazebo at one end looked across the elliptical duck pond on which floated three bleached-looking swans. There were always just three, and it fascinated the major to try to work out which was the odd one out and why he had stuck around. The cottages and houses of the village huddled together companionably. An army of topiaries in terracotta pots guarded pastel front doors. Window boxes foamed with painterly foliage. Windows twinkled with custom double glazing. The shops occupied a small street running away from the green. The major pulled the car up in front of the Ginger Nook. Its brimming windows offered a cornucopia of cushion covers waiting to be cross-stitched. Dolls' houses were waiting paint and furniture, and baskets of wool skeins in a rainbow of color. "Here we are," said the major, in what he hoped was a jolly, rallying tone. "Shall we say I'll come back for you in 1 hour?" There was only a groan from the back seat. In the mirror, he caught a glimpse of a gray face in which Grace's pink lipstick stood out like new bricks. "Oh, I can try to be quicker," he said. "My son just wants me to have a look at a cottage with him. Seems to think I could help make a good impression." "Grace, I think you'll feel much better in the fresh air," added Mrs. Ali, who had turned around in her seat and was staring with concern. "I'll come around and help you out." "No, no," whispered Grace. "I can't get out here, not in front of everybody." To the major, the road appeared largely deserted. The Ginger Nook itself seemed to have only a couple of ladies browsing. "What should we do?" he asked Mrs. Ali. The clock on the church steeple was pointing to 3, and he was beginning to panic. "I am already expected at Apple Cottage." "Why don't we go there?" said Mrs. Ali. "You can go in, and I'll walk with Grace in the lane. Would that be all right, Grace?" There was another indistinct groan from the back seat. "Wouldn't you be happier sitting on the green?" asked the major, horrified. "There are some lovely benches by the pond." "She might get cold," said Mrs. Ali. "It would be better if we stay near the car, I think." She looked at him rather sternly. "If our presence in the vicinity won't spoil your good impression, of course." "Not at all," said the major, who could already imagine Roger's raised eyebrows. Perhaps, he hoped, he could park a little away from the cottage and walk there. Apple Cottage was at the end of a small lane, which ended in a 5-bar gate and a field. The major was already upon the place before he had time to stop and park. Sandy's Jaguar was parked by the field, leaving room for another car directly in front of the cottage's front gate. The major had no choice but to pull up there. He could see Roger's brown head over the hedge next to Sandy's shiny blonde hair. The top of a brown felt hat indicated the presence of a third person, the widow Augerspier, he assumed. His son was looking up at the cottage roof and nodding as if he had some expertise in the evaluation of rotting thatch. "Here we are," said the major. "I don't expect to be too long. I'll leave the car unlocked for you." "Yes, please, go ahead," said Mrs. Ali. "Grace will feel much better after a walk, I'm sure." As the major got out of the car, Grace was still groaning. He hurried through the gate of the cottage and hoped her groans wouldn't carry too far on the still afternoon air. Mrs. Augustbier was from Bournemouth. She had a long face set in a slight frown and lips that seemed thinned by sourness. She wore a stiff suit of black wool. Her hat boasted black feathers sweeping in serried rows across her sunken forehead. "Ah, my father was a colonel in the military," she said when introduced. She did not specify which military. "But he made his money in hats," she added. "After the war, there was much demand for European hats. My husband took over the business when my father died." "From military to millinery," said the major. Roger glared at him as if he had flung an insult and then turned a wide smile toward the dead crow on the window's brow. "They certainly don't make hats the way they used to," he said. He held the smile as if waiting for a photo to be taken. His teeth seemed larger and whiter than the major remembered, but perhaps it was just an illusion caused by the artificial stretch of the lips. "You are so right, young man," said the widow. "When I was married, I had a hat covered entirely in swan's feathers. But of course, you can't get the wings now. It's a great pity." The major thought of amputee swans paddling on the little Puddleton pond. "Is that a real vintage hat?" asked Sandy. "I just have to send a picture to my editor friend at Vogue magazine." "Yes, yes, I suppose it is now," said the widow, tipping her head at a coquettish angle while Sandy snapped pictures with her diminutive cell phone. "My father made it for my mother's funeral. She looks so beautiful. And after he gave it to me to remember her by, last month I wore it to my aunt's funeral." She shook out a small lace-edged handkerchief and wiped her nose. "We're very sorry for your loss," said Roger. "She could never wear a hat properly," said the widow. "She was not a lady in the same way as my mother. My mother would never use the telephone, you know. And she would chase away a tradesman with a broom if he came to the front door instead of the service door." "Isn't hat making a trade?" asked Sandy. "Did she make her husband come in the back door too?" "Of course not," said the widow. The feathers quivered and Roger looked slightly sick. "Why, my father made hats for the nobility." "May we see the inside of the cottage now?" asked Roger, trying to glare at Sandy without the widow seeing. "I'm sure Sandy would love to talk hats with you for hours, Mrs. Augustbier, but we would like to see it in the afternoon light." As far as the major could determine, the cottage was a damp and unsuitable mess. The plaster bubbled suspiciously in several corners. The beams looked wormy, and the floors downstairs seemed to be made of uneven garden pavers. An inglenook fireplace had more soot on the outside of the oak bessemer than in the flue. The windows were original, but the panes were buckled and twisted as if the handmade glass might pop from the heavy leading with the slightest rattle of wind. It must be possible that I will sell some of the furnishings to the new tenants, said Mrs. Augerspire, smoothing a lace doily over the back of a tattered armchair. If I get the right sort of people, of course. The major wondered why Roger nodded with such enthusiasm. The dead aunt's possessions ran to cheap pine furniture, seaside knickknacks, and a collection of plates featuring scenes from famous movies. They did not seem to be a single item that would suit Roger and Sandy's taste, yet his son examined everything. In the large empty kitchen, a boxy extension from the 1950s with cheap beams added to a textured plaster ceiling, the major peered around an open door into a mousy larder and counted 11 boxes of dried chicken soup on the otherwise empty shelves. It seemed very sad that life should have gradually thinned out until so little remained. He shut the door quietly on the evidence. Oh, I wouldn't change a thing, Sandy was saying loudly to Mrs. Augerspire. Only maybe I could fit a regular U.S.-sized refrigerator into that black back corner. My aunt always found the refrigerator perfectly adequate, said Mrs. Augerspire, pulling aside the check curtains under the counter to show a small green fridge with a fridge of rust. But then, young people today will insist on all that convenience food. Oh, we're going to shop all the local farm shops, said Roger. There's nothing quite like fresh vegetables, is there? Horribly overpriced, of course, said the widow. Designed to rob the weekenders from London. I refuse to shop in them. Oh, said Roger. He flung a hopeless glance at the major, who could only stifle a laugh. This is a very good table, continued Mrs. Augerspire, knocking on the plastic. It was still covered with the checked oilcloth. I would be willing to sell the table. I think we're going to commission a handmade oak table and a couple of traditional English settees, said Sandy, turning the dull sink taps and examining the trickle of brown water that was produced. An art director friend of mine knows this great craftsman. I would like to think of the table remaining here, said the widow, as if she had not heard. I think it fits here. Absolutely, said Roger. We could have an oak table in the dining room instead, couldn't we, Sandy? I will show you the dining room, said the widow, but it already has a very nice modern dining set. She unlatched a door and waved them to follow her. Roger followed as the major stepped back to allow Sandy to pass. They heard the widow saying, I would be willing to consider selling the dining set. Do you think the aunt died in her bed, they hear, whispered Sandy, grinning as she went by. And do you think she'll let us buy the mattress? The major could not suppress a laugh. As they prepared to mount the crooked stairs to the upper floor, Roger shot him a look like a Jack Russell Terrier with urgent business. The major recognized an appeal and was pleased to find he could still read his son's facial communications. My dear Mrs. Augerspire, said the major, I was wondering whether you might consent to show me the garden. I'm sure these young people can manage to look around upstairs by themselves. The widow looked suspicious. That would be so great, said Sandy warmly. We'd love the chance to talk things over as we go. I don't usually let people go unaccompanied, Mrs. Osweyer said. You can't be certain of anyone these days. If I might vouch for the complete integrity of these particular young people, said the major, it would be so kind of you to indulge me with your companionship. He extended an arm and resisted the urge to stroke his mustache. He was afraid his deliberately charming smile might look more like a leer. I suppose it would be acceptable, said the widow, taking his arm. One gets so few opportunities for refined conversation these days. After you, said the major. Coming from the musty cottage, the air smelled like pure oxygen. The major took a grateful breath and was rewarded with the scent of box and hawthorn underlaid with a hint of damp oak leaves. Mrs. Augerspire turned right along the mossy flagstones and led the way to the main stretch of garden, which rose gently to one side of the cottage. Under a small arbor at the far end, Mrs. Ali sat with Grace, who the major noticed with alarm was slumped with closed eyes against the lichen-covered teak seat. Mrs. Ali seemed to be taking her plate. People are so rude to keep coming without an appointment, said Mrs. Augerspire, hurrying over the grass. And always they are not suitable, she added. Oh, they're not here about the house, said the major, but the widow wasn't listening. The house is not available, she called, flapping her hands as if to shoo away recalcitrant chickens. I must ask you to go now. Grace opened her eyes and shrank back against the seat. Mrs. Ali patted her hand and stood up, stepping forward as if to shield her from the angry bobbing figure rushing across the lawn. It's all right, Mrs. Augerspire, said the major, catching up at last. There with me. Grace threw him a grateful look, but Mrs. Ali continued to look at the widow. My friend Grace needed to sit down, she said. We didn't think anyone would mind. Grace hiccuped loudly and sank her face into her handkerchief. Well, said the widow, only I get the strangest people wandering in from the road. One couple walked right into the kitchen and then said they thought the house was empty. Now that we have established our credentials, perhaps a glass of wine or water? Asked Mrs. Ali. Certainly, said Mrs. Augerspire. Wait here, and I will bring it to you. She hurried back toward the house, leaving an awkward silence. This concludes our reading of Major Pettigrew's Last Stand by Helen Simonson, published by Random House. I hope you have enjoyed this book selection and that you will join us again. My name is Renee Osborne.
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1: Rare and never-before-seen photos, 10 years after his death. And next to the headline is a photo of Prince making a side eye at the camera, wearing a red shirt and a black sport coat. Another headline featured on the cover is RFK Jr.'s Diaries. New book details his secrets and his second wife's tragic suicide. And it is accompanied by a photo of RFK Jr. and his wife. RFK Jr. is wearing a blue collared shirt, and his wife is wearing a V-neck black shirt. She has black hair, and he has gray hair. The first page is titled Chatter, and includes photos of multiple people with quotes next to them. The first photo is of Dan Levy, and he has a quote that says, "I have an irrational fear of being blackmailed into organized crime." In his photo, he is standing up and has a peace sign out with his left hand and is wearing a tan, long-sleeved collared shirt with khaki pants and a dark brown belt. He's also wearing circle brown glasses. The next image is of Anna Cathcart. And her quote states, "Going after love is honoring yourself, and that's not something to feel guilty about." By EXO Kitty's Anna Cathcart to flaunt. And in the image, Anna is wearing a sequin black dress that is low cut, and she has brown hair, and she is smiling. Her hair is kind of pulled back with two strands left in the front, and she also has silver dangly earrings on. The next image is of Issa Rae, and her quote is, "I was in fourth grade when I Want to Be Down came out, and that single was the first tape I ever bought with my own allowance money." Issa Rae at Brandy's Hollywood Walk of Fame star ceremony. In her image, she is wearing a gold dress, and her black hair is tied up in a high ponytail, and she is wearing gold dangly earrings with a silver bracelet. The next image is of James Marsden, and his quote reads, "We've been in a fantasy football league wasting colossal amounts of time for several years now. As long as the trash talk is there, we're good." James Marsden, on working with his friend John Hamm to People. In his image, he is wearing a red collared shirt that is slightly unbuttoned at the top, and he is smiling at the camera, and he's wearing black pants. The next image is of Cameron Diaz, and her quote reads, "You know what I've always wanted to do? A season on SNL, like a full season, just become a cast member." Cameron Diaz, on her dream job, on The Tonight Show starring Jimmy Fallon. And in her image, she is wearing a white shirt with a white blazer and a gold necklace and gold earrings. And she's smiling at the camera with her blonde hair. The last photo is of Demi Lovato, and her quote reads, "I joke that we could watch paint dry and still be entertained with one another." Demi Lovato on Newlywed Life with Jordan Jutes Lutz on The Drew Barrymore Show. In her photo, she is smiling at the camera. She has a tattoo on the left side of her neck, and she is wearing a silver necklace with tints of black. She also is wearing a silver strapless, low-cut dress, and she has silver studs in for earrings. In addition to the tattoo on the left side of her neck, she also has a spiderweb tattoo on the left side of her shoulder.

0: shoulder and a tattoo on right under her right collarbone that says love, and another tattoo underneath her left collarbone that reads tear. The next few pages are titled Star Tracks. First up, a regal return to family traditions. Princess Kate and Prince William stepped out for the Easter Matins service at St. George's Chapel on the grounds of Windsor Castle with their three children, Prince George, 12, Princess Charlotte, 10, and Prince Louis, 7, on April 5th after skipping the service in 2024 and 2025 amid Kate's cancer diagnosis. Kate, now in remission, and the rest of the family joined royal relatives, including Princess Anne. Former Prince Andrew and Sarah Ferguson were absent from the festivities following Andrew's arrest in February. The photo shows the royal family walking on the sidewalk and smiling and waving at people. Princess Charlotte is wearing a blue dress that reaches to her ankles and a brown overcoat that is the same length as her dress with black flats on for shoes. And Princess Kate is wearing a white coat with a white skirt, long skirt that reaches to her ankles, and a white hat matching her outfit with a necklace with a cross on it. Prince William and Prince George and Prince Louis are all wearing matching suits, which are navy blue with a light blue tie and a white collared shirt. Another caption reads, Charlotte followed in her mom's footsteps by recycling a coat that she debuted on Christmas Day in 2025, while the Princess of Wales wore an outfit she had previously showcased in 2022. In the image, Charlotte and her mom are walking, and the photo is from their back, and you can see their outfits, the brown coat that Charlotte was wearing, and the white coat and skirt that her mom was wearing. Another caption reads, in a suit that matched those of his brother and his father, Louis greeted the Right Reverend Dr. Christopher Coxworth, Dean of Windsor, during the outing. And in the photo, you can see the royal family shaking hands with Reverend Dr. Christopher Coxworth, and he is wearing a red gown or robe. The next caption reads, King Charles and Queen Camilla led their family at the church service. The king was spotted playfully poking his granddaughter Charlotte on the shoulder as he passed by her to enter the chapel. In the photo, King Charles and Queen Camilla are both smiling, and Queen Camilla is wearing a red overcoat with a brooch on the left side with a big red hat, and King Charles is wearing a navy blue striped suit with a gray tie and a white collared shirt. The next image and caption reads, Lucky in love, Jennifer Aniston included a cozy photo with boyfriend Jim Curtis, whom she first revealed publicly in November 2025 in a Sunday dump day Instagram carousel of friends and loved ones on April 5th. In the photo, Jennifer Aniston is hugging Jim Curtis. She has his arms around him and they're both smiling at the camera. She's wearing a gold bracelet on her left wrist, and he is wearing a black shirt. The next image and caption reads, Romance on display. Dakota Johnson and role model stepped out in LA on April 5th. 2 days earlier, they were seen sharing a sweet kiss. A source tells People the pair have been dating since last year. In the image, they are seen walking together, and role model is wearing a white long sleeve shirt with black pants, and Dakota Johnson is seen wearing jeans with a white shirt while sipping a smoothie, and there is a white car in the background. There is also a smaller photo of them kissing with Dakota Johnson's back to the camera. The next image with caption reads, "Double Trouble. Simu Liu posed with one of his two new Madame Tussauds wax figures in NYC on April 2nd. Thank you for the most surreal, weird, and sexually arousing experience," he wrote on Instagram. In the photo, Simu Liu is looking at the camera with his arms around his wax figure, and he is wearing a white-colored shirt with a black and white plaid suit coat or sport coat, and his wax figure is wearing a white-collared shirt with some sort of blue overalls. The next image with caption reads, "Taking off. Hugh Jackman hopped on a city bike after signing autographs for fans outside his sexual misconduct of the middle class's play in New York City on April 3rd. In the image, Hugh Jackman is seen on the city bike while wearing a green t-shirt, and blue jeans, and a black leather jacket. He's also wearing a helmet. And there is a taxi cab in the background as he is in the middle of the street. The next image with caption reads, "Adventure Buddies. On April 2nd, John Legend showed off his spring break with the family, including jet skiing with son Miles, 7, on Instagram. In the image, John Legend and Miles are on a jet ski in the middle of the ocean. John Miles and his son are both wearing life jackets and helmets. His son's life jacket is blue, and his life jacket is black." The next image with caption reads, "Splish Splash." In photos posted on Instagram on March 30th, which resembled pics shared by girlfriend Kylie Jenner the day prior, Timothy Chalamet took a dip at the beach. The image shows Timothy Chalamet laying on the sand in the water. He's wearing black swim trunks and no shirt. The next image with caption reads, "Fun in the sun." Mariska Hargitay said, "Hello, sunshine," on Instagram on March 24th, days before her upcoming Broadway debut was announced. In the image, Mariska Hargitay is wearing a brown sun hat with a red heart on it. She's also holding gold-rimmed sunglasses in her right hand, and she is also wearing black sunglasses on her face. She's wearing a black swimsuit and is standing on the beach on the sand. The next image with caption reads, "A heartfelt H-A-R-T-F-E-L-T outing." Kevin Hart embraced a live, love, and laugh attitude in his March 29th Instagram post, which included photos of his family vacation with wife, Enika, and kids, Kenzo, 8, and Cowrie, 5. In the image, the family is standing on the beach in the sand, while Kenzo is holding a blue shovel and wearing blue swim trunks, and Cowrie is wearing a swim dress with multicolored flowers on it, and Kevin Hart is wearing a blue hat and black swim trunks, and Enika is wearing a black bikini, and they're all smiling at the camera. There's also a blue pail in the background. The next image with caption reads, "Grown-up gig. Angelina Jolie's daughter, Shiloh, 19, appeared in an April 2nd teaser for K-pop singer Daeyoung's What's a Girl to Do music video. Label Starship Entertainment said the teen was cast via an open audition, and they had no idea about her look-alike mom. In the image, Angelina Jolie is looking off into the distance, and the photo is taken from her side. She's wearing gold hooped earrings and a brown top with her hair pulled back. In a smaller image next to that is an image of Angelina Jolie. and she is also looking off to the side, and the image is taken from the side. She's wearing a pink top, and her hair is kind of pulled off to the side. Spaghetti straps, and their hair is kind of pulled back. The next image with caption reads, "Worlds collide. Gold medal hockey star Jack Hughes flashed his newly fixed pearly whites alongside Martha Stewart after throwing out the first pitch at the New York Yankees home opener on April 3rd in NYC with U.S. women's hockey gold medalist Arian Frankel." In the image, Hugh Jacks and Martha Stewart are smiling at the camera. Hugh Jacks is wearing a jersey with a New York jersey and a blue cap. And Martha Stewart is wearing a brown overcoat, and they're smiling at the camera. The next image with caption reads, "All that glitters, Toni Braxton shimmied in silver during the final show of her joint concert tour with R&B groups New Edition and Boyz II Men in Houston on April 4th. In the image, Toni Braxton is seen singing while wearing her fringe shimmery silver outfit and holding a silver microphone with her black hair straightened. Next to her is one of the singers from one of the R&B groups, and he is wearing a black and green snake skin outfit. The pants and the vest that he's wearing match. They're both snake skin, and he's also wearing a black tank top underneath that snake skin vest. And they're both singing and dancing. The next image with caption reads, "Pretty in Pink. Selena Gomez celebrated the launch of Rare Beauty's True to Myself Natural Matte Longwear Foundation in West Hollywood on April 2nd. In the image, Selena Gomez is wearing a pink shiny dress while holding one of her products and is also wearing silver hooped earrings. Her hair is pulled back, and she is wearing silver heels. The next image with caption reads, "Eye candy. Kevin Bacon grabbed a sweet treat on the set of a new project with Jake Johnson and Jessica Williams in Santa Monica on March 31st. In the image, Kevin Bacon is holding cotton candy and smiling into the distance while wearing a white t-shirt and jeans. The next image with caption reads, "Air of Mystery. Pedro Pascal filmed Todd Haynes' romantic drama De Noche in Mexico City on April 3rd, stepping into the role after Joaquin Phoenix pulled out in August 2024. In the image, Pedro Pascal is seen looking into the distance while wearing a black suit, and there are black automobiles in the background. The next image with caption reads, "Girls on Film. Lindsay Lohan and Shailene Woodley mirrored each other on April 6th while shooting a scene for their upcoming Hulu limited series, Count My Lies, a TV adaptation of the popular suspense thriller by Sophie Stava." In the image, Lindsay Lohan is on the left and Shailene Woodley is on the right. Lindsay Lohan is wearing a t-shirt with jeans and a black overcoat with her right hand over her heart looking off to the side, while Shailene Woodley is also wearing jeans and a t-shirt with a light blue sweater and carrying a tote bag. She also has her right hand over her heart and is looking off into the distance. The next image with caption reads, "Wigging Out. David Duchovny put on a wig and a skirt in Los Angeles on April 1st for his satirical comedy Soapbox, which he co-wrote. The film also stars Laverne Cox and Jennifer Grey. In the image, David Duchovny is wearing a dark blue skirt and a lacy black jacket with black tights and slides on for shoes, while wearing makeup and lipstick, a blonde wig that reaches a little further than shoulder length, and black sunglasses. In a smaller image, David Duchovny has his normal short hair that is slightly brown or gray, and he is wearing a gray sport coat with a darker gray colored shirt. The next image with caption reads, "Courtside Seats, Nina Dobrev and Paul Wesley, who led the Vampire Diaries as Elena Gilbert and Stefan Salvatore, hung out at a Knicks game in New York City on April 3rd. The image shows Nina and Paul in their seats at the Knicks game. Paul is wearing a white t-shirt with a brown suede coat or jacket with black pants, and Nina is wearing a black shirt with a black leather coat and blue jeans, and she is wearing glasses. In a photo next to that is Nina and Paul as Elena and Stefan in The Vampire Diaries in 2010. Nina is wearing a gold dress, and Stefan is wearing a gray collared shirt with a black vest with a ring on his middle finger. The next image with photo reads, "Grateful Grandma. Rosie O'Donnell shared in an April 5th Instagram post that she was thrilled to visit her son, Blake, 26, and his new baby boy, Anthony, along with two of her other children, Clay, 13, and Vivian, 23. In the image, the four are seen sitting on a brown couch. From left to right, they're sitting in the order of Clay, then Rosie O'Donnell, then Blake, and then Vivian. Anthony is the new baby boy that is in Clay's lap. Clay is wearing blue and black plaid pants and a black t-shirt. Rosie O'Donnell is wearing a blue sweater with black pants. Blake is wearing black pants and a black t-shirt. And Vivian is wearing a blue jacket, and her pants cannot be seen in the photo. The baby is wearing a white shirt and red pants with white socks and a brown cap on his head. The next image with caption reads, "Back to Work, Savannah Guthrie, Center with Jenna Bush Hager and Carson Daly, made an emotional return to the Today Show in New York City on April 6th, 2 months after the disappearance of her mother, Nancy." In the image, Savannah Guthrie is seen standing in the middle with Jenna Bush Hager on her left and Carson Daly on her right. The last image with caption reads, "Sunday Fun Day. Meghan, Duchess of Sussex, gave a glimpse into her Easter celebrations with husband Prince Harry and their two children, Archie, 6, and Lilibet, 4, wishing you a happy Easter full of love and surprises," she captioned the Instagram video on April 5th. This caption is accompanied by a photo of Meghan and Prince Harry. Meghan is wearing a white dress, and Harry is wearing a black suit with a white collared shirt and a black tie. There's also three other photos of their children, and Archie is wearing black pants with a blue coat or jacket, and Lilibet is wearing a pink dress with pink bunny ears. They're both carrying baskets in the first photo and running to find an egg. There's an egg in the grass near them. They're running in the grass. The next photo is of Archie painting. It seems that he's painting an egg. And the last photo is of Lilibet walking across a bridge that is over a creek, and it seems that she is looking down. The next page is titled Style Tracks, Captivating Capes. Stars are bringing the sartorial drama to the red carpet in sweeping designs. The first image is of Charlize Theron in Dior in Paris on March 3rd. In the image, she is wearing a black leather skirt and a black top and a black long cape over it and black sunglasses. The next image is of Winnie Harlow and Stephanie Roland Couture in L.A. on January 31st. In the image, Winnie Harlow has wavy hair and is wearing hooped earrings, and she is wearing a brown-orange dress with a matching colored cape. And her dress is a fitted dress, like a bodycon dress. The next image is of Anne Dowd in St. John and in L.A. on March 31st. She's wearing a green shimmery dress while holding a green velvet-looking clutch with long gold necklaces, like a layered gold necklace with dangly gold earrings. And she is also wearing a cape that matches her dress. The next image is of Viola Davis in Custom Marmor Helene in Pasadena on February 28th. In the image, she is wearing a strapless rose-colored dress with a slit on her left leg. And the dress is shimmery, and she's wearing a matching colored cape and matching colored dangly earrings. The next image is of Jennifer Goodwin in Zuhair Murad in London on February 22nd. In the image, Jennifer Goodwin is wearing a nude colored dress with many jewels and gems on it, with a matching cape and a silver colored clutch. The next image is of Suni Lee in Tony Ward Couture in Paris on March 3rd. She is wearing a black dress with some sheer areas in the torso, and it's Band-Aid style. She's also wearing a sheer black cape that matches. The last photo is of Suki Waterhouse in Tamara Ralph Haute Couture in L.A. on March 15th. She is wearing a cream-colored dress that has an intricate jewel design around her chest and torso. And her cape is also a cream-colored cape that matches her dress. The next few pages are titled Scoop. All the Hollywood News You Need to Know, April 20th, 2026. Reality TV Scandal. Inside Summer House, co-stars Amanda Bethula and Wes Wilson's controversial romance. As reality show romance goes, the news was seismic. After weeks of speculation that Summer House co-stars Amanda Bethula, 34, and Wes Wilson, 31, were in a romantic relationship, they released a joint statement confirming it on March 31st. It was never our intention to purposely hide anything, they wrote, adding that it was the last thing either of them expected given the complicated relationship dynamics within the cast of the show, about friends who share a vacation house in the party-loving Hamptons. Complicated is right. Bethula recently separated from her husband of 4 years and fellow Summer House star Kyle Cook, 43. Wilson had previously dated Bethula's close friend and co-star Sierra Miller, 30. The news rocked the Bravo universe. Most on the cast did not see this coming, says a source, adding that there's a lot of hurt and a feeling of betrayal among the friend group because Bethula and Wilson kept this very secretive and were openly lying about it. The announcement came days after Wilson appeared on Watch What Happens Live with Andy Cohen and insisted that the relationship was platonic. "We were just hanging out in New York. She's single. I gotta show her the streets a little bit," he said. "But if it's not clear, that's a very important person to me, and I care about her a lot." A day after the news broke, Cook said he's really worried about Petula. "I just ask people to maybe let off the gas a little bit with the cyberbullying and hate." He also noted that Wilson's body language and how touchy and handsy he was with Petula last summer, in footage airing now, make him second-guess a lot of things. Meanwhile, Miller's first Instagram post since the news broke included a video of herself from the premiere of Your Friends and Neighbors on March 30th. "If you can't trust your friends and neighbors, who can you trust?" she wrote. "Expect more fireworks at the season 10 reunion, which will film in late April." By Liza Esquibiz. Esquibiz. The images accompanying this article include, the first image shows the cast of Summer House and a photo of them near the beach, presumably on a porch or deck of some sort. West Wilson, Kyle Cook, Amanda Petula, and Sierra Miller's images are circled, and there are lines showing that West Wilson and Amanda Petula are now dating, and that Kyle Cook and Amanda Petula used to be married, and that Sierra Miller and Amanda Petula were former besties, while Sierra Miller and West Wilson used to date. Another photo includes a caption saying, "Petula posted a throwback pic of herself hanging out with pal Miller on February 18th. The photo shows Amanda Petula and Sierra Miller with their arms around each other. Petula is wearing jean shorts and a black lacy sheer top, while Sierra Miller is wearing blue jeans and a brown top. The photo of the whole cast includes the caption, "Love Quadrangle, the season 10 cast. We've shown up for each other as friends over the years, through all the highs and lows." Petula and Wilson wrote of their romance they called very new. The last photo shows the cast at a party and includes the caption, "The cast of the Bravo hit partying," in a 2024 Instagram post. In the photo, many are wearing 4th of July hats and have red Solo cups. The next article is titled, "Haley Steinfeld and Josh Allen Welcome a Baby Girl." Haley Steinfeld and Josh Allen are in baby bliss. The Sinners actress and the Buffalo Bills quarterback, both 29, have welcomed their first child, a baby girl, and announced the news in Steinfeld's April 2nd Beau Society Substack post. "We're feeling incredibly grateful and blessed and savoring these early moments," Steinfeld wrote. "Thank you so much for the love and well wishes." The birth of their daughter, whose name has yet to be revealed, comes about 4 months after they dropped the news on December 12th that they were expecting their first child together. Just one day after the birth announcement, the pair, who will mark their first wedding anniversary in May, stepped out as new parents for a date night at Seattle Seahawks quarterback Sam Darnold's wedding. "Haley and Josh were so sweet on the dance floor, clearly having a blast," a source says. "People were politely congratulating them on their baby girl, and they were very kind." There are two photos accompanying this article. The first photo shows Steinfeld and Allen together. Allen is wearing a black strapless dress with a silver necklace, while Steinfeld is wearing a black suit with a black tie and a white collared shirt, with the quote, "We're feeling incredibly grateful, Steinfeld on becoming a parent. There is another photo of Steinfeld and Alan kissing with Steinfeld's hand on Alan's belly. And the caption reads, Alan and Steinfeld in 2025 shared their pregnancy news in a December 12th video. The next article is titled, Tiger Woods Gets Approval to Leave U.S. for Treatment. Tiger Woods is seeking medical treatment out of the country following his March 27th crash and DUI arrest in Jupiter Island, Florida. The 82-time PGA Tour champ 50, who was mounting a comeback to the tour after his seventh back injury, hit a truck near his home and rolled his Range Rover onto its side. Authorities found two hydrocodone pills in his pants pocket and observed several signs of impairment, including bloodshot and glassy eyes and extremely dilated pupils, a probable cause affidavit obtained by people said. Body camera footage released shows Woods telling deputies he was talking to the president, taking a sobriety test, and sitting in the back of a police car with a sheet wrapped around him. I know and understand the seriousness of the situation. Woods, who pleaded not guilty, wrote in a statement on March 31st. I am stepping away for a period of time to seek treatment and focus on my health. By Anna Kaplan. In the images accompanying this article, there is a caption that reads, Police body cam footage. Woods was given a sobriety test on March 27th after the crash before entering a police vehicle. Woods is wearing a blue polo shirt and black shorts. And in the photos, he is seen doing various movements, such as putting his finger on his nose for his sobriety test. The next article reads, or is titled, Celine Dion announces her return to stage after her stiff person syndrome diagnosis. Celine Dion celebrated her 58th birthday in a big way. On March 30th, the singer announced that she'll perform 10 concerts at the Paris La Défense Arena over 5 weeks this fall, starting in September. This will mark Dion's first shows since revealing her diagnosis with stiff person syndrome in December 2022. It's been kind of hard keeping it a secret, she said on Instagram. I'm so ready to do this. I'm feeling good. I'm strong. I'm feeling excited. Dion previously had concerts scheduled at the venue in 2020, but they were postponed because of the COVID-19 pandemic. I'm, of course, a little nervous, but most of all, I am grateful to you all. To all of you. Dion added, I can't wait to see you again. By Kristen Acuna. In the images, Dion is wearing a royal blue shirt with royal blue and silver dangly earrings and holding a microphone and singing. There's also a smaller photo of her smiling while wearing a black top. The caption reads, Dion, in 2019, announced her upcoming shows in a March 30th birthday video. The next article is titled, That's All, Meryl Streep and Anna Wintour Are Distantly Related. The Devil Wears Prada isn't the only thing connecting Meryl Streep, 76, and Anna Wintour, 76. The Vogue legend whom her Prada character Miranda Priestly closely resembles. Ahead of Prada 2's May 1st release, Ancestry.com data revealed that their sixth cousins, who share fifth great-grandparents, Thomas Smith and Elizabeth Kinsey, who lived in Bucks County, Pennsylvania. By Angel Saunders. This article is accompanied by images of Meryl Streep and Anna Wintour side by side. Meryl Streep is wearing a black shirt and a gold jacket over top with gold necklaces and gold hoop earrings. She has white hair, and Anna Wintour has black sunglasses on and a black jacket. And there's a caption that reads, Well, that explains everything. Streep wrote of the reveal. The next article is titled Fatherhood Journey, Riz Ahmed on Making a Modern Hamlet and What He Has Learned as a First-Time Dad. Riz Ahmed has waited for this moment. The actor, 43, stars in an update to Shakespeare's tragedy, Hamlet, out now, that was in the works for more than a decade. The film comes as Ahmed leads a new Prime series, Bait, and navigates another milestone, fatherhood, after welcoming his first child with wife Fatima Farheen Mirza, 35, last year. What does it mean to reinterpret Hamlet and set it in modern-day London? I fell in love with the play in high school. I had a really inspirational English teacher who gave it to me, and I found the character at the heart of this play feels just as much of an outsider as I did at the time. What has surprised you about becoming a parent? It's just an amazingly humbling learning curve for me. I imagined the moment it happened, something supernatural or primitive would kick in and I'd be chemically transformed. But the change sneaks up on you. As a dad, you realize you really don't control anything. You won an Academy Award in 2022 for your work on the short film The Long Goodbye. Where do you keep your statuette? I went and handed it straight to my mom. She gets first dibs on any of that stuff. I actually haven't seen it in a while, so I'm hoping she knows where it is, because I don't. By Tommy McArdle. This article is accompanied by some photos. The first photo has a caption that reads, "As a dad, you realize you really don't control anything." And in the photo, Riz Ahmed is wearing a red sport coat with a white collared shirt and is looking at the camera while wearing a ring on his right hand, on both his index finger and ring finger. And he has a beard and a mustache with black hair. There's another smaller photo of Ahmed with the caption that reads, "Ahmed in Hamlet is excited for moviegoers to discover a new understanding of the play." This, in the image, Ahmed is in the film and is wearing a white colored shirt. The last image accompanying this article is of Ahmed and Mirza in 2025, and they are married in 2020. In the photo, Mirza is wearing a black dress with a silver necklace with her hair pulled back, and Ahmed is wearing a pink turtleneck with a red leather jacket. The next article reads, "Glam Queen, Donna Mills claps back at comment that she wears too much makeup." Donna Mills has a message for a commenter who wrote that the Knott's Landing alum wears too much makeup for her age. In an April 5th Instagram reel, Mills, 85, wearing a leather jacket and full glam makeup, joked that she didn't get the memo about how women her age should dress. The clip then cuts to Mills, who has long been a savvy makeup artist, in a stereotypical grandmother costume with glasses, a gray bun, and pearls, quipping, "Did you want me to look like this?" She added, "I like the way I look. Style doesn't have an expiration date." By Carly Tegan Dye. The images accompanying this article have a caption that reads, "Mills rocked two different looks to set a commenter straight." The first image is of Mills in full glam makeup with her hair done and wavy with a leather jacket on. And the second photo is her dressed in a stereotypical grandmother costume while wearing glasses perched on her nose, a white colored shirt, and with gray hair pulled back. The next article is titled, "A Return to Comedy Horror." Anna Faris was thrilled to be invited back to the Scary Movie series. Anna Faris is gearing up for a Scream Queen comeback. The actress, 49, will reprise the role of Cindy Campbell for the first time in 20 years in June's Scary Movie 6, an experience she calls absolutely transformative. How was it reuniting with the Scary Movie cast? I haven't seen the Wayans brothers since 2002. When they called me, I was shocked and immediately thrilled. I couldn't believe it. It's a little healing. That is a personal celebration because I got to thank them. I'd never thanked them properly. Is there a standout memory from the first film? I remember being so scared that I was going to get fired because I had no body of work behind me. I didn't even have an agent. Is there a past film character you wish you could revisit in a sequel? Samantha James, in the 2005 dark rom-com Just Friends. She's a delicious little villain, such an indulgent brat. I have grappled with a lot the last couple years. Faris lost her home in the 2025 LA wildfires. And I feel so lucky that I've been able to give joy to people. It's the best gift. By Meredith Wilshire. An image accompanying this article shows Anna Faris with a white skirt and a white tank top on. She is also wearing a white and blue cardigan with her blonde hair tied in a braid, and she is walking on the sidewalk. Another image that is accompanying this article has the caption that reads, Faris, with Regina Hall in Scary Movie 6, appeared in the first four Scary Movie films. And in the image, Faris and Regina Hall are looking scared in what is presumably a movie scene. Regina Hall is wearing a leopard print shirt with a yellow cardigan, and Faris is wearing a black shirt. Next, these celebrity romances are blooming for the spring. Florence Pugh and Finn Cole, the Dune star, 30, made her relationship official with Peaky Blinders actor Cole, 30, sharing photos with him at a Bulgari event in Milan. Pugh told British Vogue in 2024 she was dating someone. I'm allowing myself to take time to let something evolve. The image shows Pugh and Cole, and they are standing together at the event. Pugh is wearing a green, shiny, strapless dress with a slit, and Cole is wearing a black suit with a black shirt, and he is looking at her while she's looking at the camera. The caption reads, Pugh and Cole confirmed their relationship in a March 31st post. Another celebrity romance that is blooming for the spring is Chris Rock and Simone Hinault. Rock appears to have a new love in his life. The comedian, 61, was photographed on a PDA-filled outing in New York City on March 31st with Hinault, a DJ and content strategist. The two were also seen in Santa Monica last month. An image shows the two of them walking on a sidewalk while holding hands. Rock is wearing a black t-shirt, a black hat, and glasses. And Simone Hinault is wearing a white tank top, black jeans, and a green cardigan with a plaid hat and glasses. The caption reads, Hinault and Rock were spotted kissing on March 31st. Another photo shows them kissing while wearing the same outfits. The next article is titled, Legal Update. Blake Lively's sexual harassment suit against Justin Baldoni dealt major blow. A pivotal court ruling has altered Blake Lively's case against Justin Baldoni just weeks before their May 18th trial. On April 2nd, U.S. District Judge Louis J. Lehman dismissed 10 of the 13 claims, including sexual harassment, defamation, and conspiracy, that Lively, 38, filed against her It Ends With Us director, co-star, 42, since initiating their legal battle in December 2024. Baldoni's representatives called the remaining allegations, including a retaliation claim against his team, a significantly narrowed case. Meanwhile, Lively's lawyers told People that her sexual harassment claims were dismissed on technical legal grounds but remain the beating heart of her case. In an April 3rd statement, Lively vowed to never stop doing my part in fighting to expose the systems and people who seek harm, shame, silence, and retaliate against victims. While Baldoni's lawyer declares he's not afraid of the truth, a Lively source says she didn't file this lawsuit thinking it would be easy. She's looking forward to her day in court and excited for some quiet time this summer with her family once this is behind her. By Jack Smart. This article includes photos of Lively and Baldoni side by side, two separate photos of them that are pictured side by side, with the caption that reads, Lively and Baldoni outside a New York courthouse in February. And Lively is wearing a pink shirt with a green jacket. And Baldoni is wearing a brown shirt with a brown jacket. And they're both looking off into the distance. There is a smaller photo of them from a scene in the movie It Ends With Us with the caption, Lively, with Baldoni, in It Ends With Us, is seeking more than $160 million in damages. And in the photo, they're singing and smiling at each other as they were in the movie, or from a scene in the movie. The next article is titled, Scary Incident, Tori Spelling and Four of Her Kids Injured in Car Crash. Tori Spelling and seven others were hospitalized after being involved in a car crash in Temecula, California on April 2nd. Spelling, 52, was driving four of her five kids and their three friends when they were hit by a car that TMZ reported was allegedly speeding and ran a red light. It was a violent accident, a source tells People. It happened very quickly and it was scary. Everyone's still pretty shook up and have minor injuries. Tori feels they were all very lucky that it wasn't worse. By L.E. There is an image accompanying the article with the caption that reads, Spelling, in a 2024 Instagram, is mom to Liam, 19, Stella, 17, Hattie, 14, Finn, 13, and Beau, 9, whom she shares with ex-Dean McDermott. McDermott. In the image, they're all standing indoors near some plants. Next up is births. Food Network star Duff Goldman, 51, and his wife, Jonah, 32, welcomed their second child, a son named Samurai Jack, on March 31st. There is an image with the caption, Duff and Jonah Goldman with daughter Josephine and son Samurai Jack. In the image, Jonah is laying in a hospital bed with baby Samurai Jack in her arms, with Duff and Josephine looking at the baby while they're all smiling. Next up, deaths. Dee Freeman, known for roles on The Young and The Restless and Sistas, died on April 2nd. Following a stage 4 lung cancer diagnosis. She was 66. Jesse Jones, playwright and Murphy Brown actress, died on March 20th at age 75 after a long illness. Legendary drummer James Gadson, who played with Diana Ross and Marvin Gaye, died on April 2nd. He was 86. Olympian Mary Rand, who became the first British woman to win a gold medal in track and field at the 1964 Tokyo Olympics, died on March 26th at age 86. Next up, health. Megan Thee Stallion, 31, missed two performances of Broadway's Moulin Rouge, the musical, after becoming ill on stage and being briefly hospitalized with extreme exhaustion and dehydration. Next up, People Picks, the buzz on what to watch, read, and listen to this week. The Testaments. Chase Infinity leads a new generation of girls coming of age in Gilead. Series, The Testaments picks up 15 years after The Handmaid's Tales. June Osborne, Elizabeth Moss, led Boston in a successful revolt against Gilead. Based on Margaret Atwood's 2019 novel, the sequel series returns to the oppressive, patriarchal society, this time through the lens of teenagers Agnes, Chase Infinity, and Daisy, Lucy Halliday. While some fans may find the premise redundant, the youthful perspective adds just enough brightness to the show's austere religious world. Daisy's arrival from Toronto sets the story in motion as she joins Agnes and other daughters of high-ranking men at an elite and brutal prep school run by Handmaid's Tale survivor Aunt Lydia and Dowd. While the girls are rearing to become docile wives, Daisy's private agenda begins to affect Agnes, pulling on the strings of rebellion embedded in her genes, even if she doesn't yet understand them. Infinity is a captivating lead, and Halliday stands out as the rebellious newcomer on this gripping drama that both stands on its own and serves as a poignant follow-up to The Handmaids by Julia Moore, Wednesdays on Hulu. That wraps it up for the reading of People Magazine for today. Your reader has been Sarisha. Have a wonderful rest of your day, and please stay tuned for further programming here on Radio I.
1: 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Opinions are divided on eucalyptus trees. In some places, they're a fast-growing cash crop. In others, they're an invasive species. In Australia, where the trees originate, they're about to become more popular because they may lead miners to gold. In Australia's dry climate, eucalypts send roots down hundreds of feet looking for water. In gold mining areas, scientists have found microscopic gold flakes thinner than a human hair in the tissues of their leaves and on the waxy residue that coats them. They wondered if blowing dust could have carried gold particles onto the trees, or if perhaps their deep roots could have drawn up trace amounts from far below the surface. They conducted experiments, growing eucalypts in sterile environments, giving them gold-laced water. Sure enough, gold appeared in the foliage. They realized that the gold is probably toxic to the trees, which send it out to their leaves where it can be shed. The scientists analyzed eucalyptus trees in other parts of Australia, but found very little gold. Clearly, trees in gold-rich regions were mining it themselves. Before we get too excited about processing eucalyptus leaves for gold, it would take 100 trees to produce enough for a wedding band. Scientists do believe, however, that searching for trace amounts in eucalyptus leaves could be a low-impact way of prospecting for gold in the future. I'm Scott Tinker for Earth Date.
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0: Welcome to the newsroom. I'm Charlotte Gallagher. As senior Republicans hit out at President Trump's decision to withdraw thousands of U.S. troops from Germany, there are calls for politicians to take action.
1: Senior Republicans have talked

0: A reminder of our top story today on NewsHour. The brother of the jailed Iranian Nobel Peace Laureate Narges Mohammadi says she and other prisoners are dying as a result of deliberate medical neglect. Hamid Reza Mohammadi told NewsHour his sister, who has heart issues, was being denied access to the specialised medical care she needs.
1: It seems that the regime has decided to just let people die in prison or execute them, especially the unknown prisoners who are not well-known. They are getting executed, and the well-known ones are kept in a condition that they would die of heart diseases or other injuries.
0: One other headline, Ukraine says it struck two oil tankers off Russia's Black Sea coast as it continues its campaign against the energy exports that fund Moscow's war effort. This is James Menendez with NewsHour, live from the BBC. Now, the International Booker Prize awards almost $70,000 to the writer and translator of the best book to have been translated into English in the past year. Previous winners have gone on to win the Nobel Prize for Literature. This year's winner is announced on the 19th of May, and we're featuring some of the nominated writers and translators here on NewsHour. Well, today's book is The Witch by Marie Ndiaye, which has been translated by Jordan Stump. Set in provincial France, the book is about the efforts of a witch named Lucy to train her daughters in the craft while struggling to keep her own family together. It's safe to say she isn't really succeeding in either.
2: When my daughters turned 12, I initiated them into the mysterious powers. Mysterious not so much in that they didn't know the powers existed, or in that I'd kept them secret. I hid nothing from my daughters since we were of the same sex. But rather in that, having grown up dimly and apathetically aware of that reality, they no more understood the need to care about it or suddenly somehow master it than they saw the interest in learning to cook the dishes I served them.
0: Actress Indira Varma reading a short extract from The Witch by Marie Ndiaye, translated, as I say, by Jordan Stump. Incidentally, the book was originally published in the 1990s. It's taken 30 years for that translation to appear. Well, my colleague Julian Warwicker asked Marie Ndiaye if it felt strange that the book she wrote so long ago seemed to have found a new lease of life.
3: Yes, it's very strange for me. It's a book I wrote 30 years ago, so it's strange to see it recognised now and to be talking about it.
4: I wonder how much you actually remember about the writing process and the details of it.
3: Well, with Jordan's work, the age of the book is no longer important. And when he works on it, it's like I wrote it last year, and I have to credit the translator here. Translators make our old books no longer just old books. They give them the grace of a new life.
4: Jordan, that is the obvious moment to bring you in on the conversation. So you're credited with effectively turning this into a brand new book. Tell us how you came to it in the first place.
5: I could make that a very long story. I first read this book in 1996 when it came out, and I remember the experience as a sort of a disorienting one for me, because unlike many of the other books that were being written that I was reading at that time, this book didn't tell me explicitly how I was supposed to read it. I had to work harder to understand it. And so I began to teach Marie Ndiaye's novels in my French courses at the University of Nebraska-Lincoln, and slowly came to understand how to read them and how later on how to translate them. But my first experience of the book was a kind of a marveling at the depth and the richness and the ingenuity of it, even as I felt a kind of elusiveness in the text that was new for me.
4: So you were teaching her work to others, translating it as well. How much contact was there between you and her as that process unfolded?
5: I am a great fan of Marie Ndiaye, and the first time I wrote her, I said, this is a fan letter, and I'm trying to learn to translate your writing, and I gradually did learn to translate it, I think, well enough at least. But we don't have a great deal of contact. We write each other. We've been writing each other for many years. We've only seen each other in person, I think, once, to my regret. But, you know, I live in distant Nebraska, and so our paths do not cross all that often. She is the author, and I am the translator, and I actually like to have those two roles separate.
4: To you, Marie, on the theme, we have a main character called Lucy, and she is a witch, and witchcraft is then at the center of so much else that goes on, including some of the other characters who appear, not least her own daughters. Where did the idea for the theme of witchcraft come from?
3: Well, I don't really know how this witch is a witch. She's a strange and unusual witch, and not the usual representation of a sort of all-powerful witch. In fact, she's everything but powerful. She tries to gain power, but she doesn't have a lot to go on, and she seems an unhappy witch. In many ways, she's a mediocre witch, and she knows it.
4: And those around her, those close to her, particularly the men in her life, either don't want to know about it or pretend it's not there, don't they?
3: It's not really just about the men. It's the people in her life who don't want to know. And in fact, even she doesn't really want to know. She doesn't really want it to exist. Witchcraft is something that happens to her. In a way, she's cursed in life.
6: Dans sa vie.
4: A final word to you both about the prize. We're talking because you may well be, in the weeks ahead, the winners of this International Fiction Prize, a prize for both the writer and the translator. To translator first, Jordan, if you were to win, what would that mean to you?
5: Obviously, it's an astonishing thing to think of a book that a year ago I was struggling with on a piece of paper, crossing out words, writing in other words. An astonishing thing to think that those words that I struggled with all on my own have somehow found themselves out into a much bigger world. And yet there is another part of me, I don't mean to be churlish, there is another part of me for whom the real pleasure of the book is the translation. A prize, a good review, those are things one wants. None of those things make me as happy as I feel when I'm reading through a revision and I begin to hear in my words the voice of the book that I love.
4: Well, Marie, you are clearly touched by that. What would it mean to you?
3: Translators are so important for us. Without translators, we'd exist only in the limits of our own language. This prize is a real homage to translators. If we won, I'd love to finally meet up with Jordan in person, as we only really know each other through screens. I'd love for us to be able to hold each other in our arms. The problem with translators is they're too discreet. They don't like the limelight. They hide. And for once, I want the light to shine on Jordan. He can put on his suit and be photographed thousands of times. I'd love to be photographed next to him.
0: The French novelist Marie Ndiaye there, and we also heard from her translator, Jordan Stump, who translated the novel The Witch, one of those on the shortlist for this year's International Booker Prize. More of those interviews to come in the following days. But that's it for this edition of the programme. Thanks for listening. Bye-bye.
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6: Hello, this is Kathleen, and today I'll be reading to you from Talking Information Center's Ability Program. Looking at the Legacy of Bob Hall by Tim Dumas. Before the statute, worldwide acclaim and Hall of Fame induction, before Rick and Dick Hoyt became the Hoyts, before Marcel Hug and Tatiana McFadden became household names, before the Boston Marathon introduced separate starting times for wheelchair racers, there was Bob Hall, Boston's first official wheelchair champion, served as the race's grand marshal last year, commemorating 50 years since his barrier-busting feat. 6 years after that, winning 1975 solo ride, Rick and Dick Hoyt lined up for the first of their 32 Boston Marathons, using an innovative racing chair that Hall helped design. Bob Hall paved the way for Dad and Rick, said Russ Hoyt, the son of Dick Hoyt and the brother of Dick Hoyt, who both passed away earlier this decade. His efforts to make wheelchair racing a part of the Boston Marathon is what allowed access for Team Hoyt. Hall, who established the Bob Hall Legacy Fund to expand mobility, independence, and access for people with disabilities across Massachusetts, died on April 12th at the age of 74. He also won Boston in 1977, as well as national titles. When the 51 members of the wheelchair division make their first push just after 9 a.m. for Monday's 130th Boston, they and the nearly 2,000 others preceding them have Bob Hall to thank. His obituary included this line: "He did not simply participate in history. He changed it." Hall, who survived polio at 10 months old, set off for a different kind of history on February 23, 1980. Dave McGillivray was beside him for the next 6 weeks as the duo ran wheeled 1,520 miles up the East Coast. McGillivray had run solo from Oregon to Boston 2 years earlier, raising money for the Jimmy Fund and finishing with a lap around Fenway Park. In keeping with the Red Sox Jimmy Fund theme, Hall and McGillivray started their journey in Winter Haven, Florida, then the spring training site for the Sox. This time, they began with a lap around the field at Chain of Lakes Park as Jim Rice, Dwight Evans, Dick Drago, and Dennis Eckersley jogged alongside. Hall and McGillivray averaged 45 miles per day, many times in soaking rain. They ran on the side of the road, many that did not include a shoulder. Visibility was poor for approaching drivers. "Bob and I had a pact that we would never lose sight of one another," McGillivray, the former race director of the Boston Marathon, recalled in an email. "He went downhill faster than me, and I went uphill faster than him, but we were always kept each other in sight." They did not skip a single day of running, but there were many memorable stops. In Washington, D.C., they met with President Jimmy Carter in the Oval Office. "We told the president we were doing it to benefit the Jimmy Fund, and his eyes lit up," McGillivray said. They met with House Speaker Tip O'Neill at the Capitol building before continuing north, where they crossed New York City's Verrazano Bridge, which the police closed to allow the two of them to cross. Lonely runners on a span that each November carries 55,000 during the New York City Marathon. In Connecticut, 1978 Boston winner Ambie Burfoot joined Hall and McGillivray for a few miles. Four-time winner Bill Rogers ran alongside as they approached the end in Boston on April 5th. Mike Eruzioni, who had won gold with the U.S. hockey team on February 24th, the day after Hall and McGillivray made their first strides in Florida, was among the welcomers at the finish line of the Boston Marathon on Boylston Street. It was

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1: Included a competitive wheelchair division with prize money. Hall and McGillivray teamed up again in 1988. A year after a wheelchair crash marred the beginning of the Boston Marathon on a slick downhill section in Hopkinton. Nearly a dozen athletes spilled onto the roadway, including five-time winner actor Jim Knobb, eventual 87 winner Andrew Weiger, and Hall. The Boston Athletic Association hired Hall and McGillivray as consultants to help manage the wheelchair division. The BAA was seriously considering eliminating the division, thinking it was too dangerous, McGillivray said. Bob and I came up with the idea of a controlled start for the first half mile of the race, which was mainly downhill, and there was never an incident again for the next 30-plus years. In 1978, Hall founded a company, Hall's Wheels, making handcrafted wheelchairs measured to fit each customer that weighed between 14 and 16 pounds, about half the weight of the wheelchair he used in his first marathon, according to MoveUnitedSport.org. The innovation led to the explosion of wheelchair racers worldwide, including eight-time Boston winner Hug and five-time winner McFadden. Dick and Rick Hoyt, too. Bob helped my father and Rick design the first racing chair that he and Rick used to meet the qualifying standard to be admitted into Boston, Russ Hoyt said. One of Hall's final public appearances was at the 2025 Boston Marathon, the golden anniversary of his first appearance. Rogers won in 1975 as well, and the pair posed for pictures at the finish line at last year's race. Bob was a leader and had a lot of determination. Rogers said in an email, his greatest struggle was in trying to change some people's thoughts about people in wheelchairs or with disabilities. He talked about that a lot. He was a great champion and a real leader. Adapting recreation to an aging body. What do you do when your body tells you it's time to move on from your favorite activity? By Bob Vogel. My 40 years as a T10 para have been infinitely richer thanks to the remarkable advances in adaptive recreation equipment

and the many adaptive recreation programs I've taken part in, from joining friends on several multi-day bike tours, climbing over pristine 12,000-foot passes in Colorado's Continental Divide, to hand cycling through the Mars-like red cliffs of Utah's canyonlands and sleeping under the stars in the middle of nowhere outside Moab, Utah. I've been incredibly fortunate to experience wide swaths of the great outdoors that wouldn't have been accessible to wheelchair users when I was injured. However, being a wheeler tends to be extra hard on body parts, so much so that it seems shoulders, elbows, and spinal discs age and wear in dog years. My wear and tear started with hitting a bump while monoskiing at high speed, which caused a sacral fracture that didn't heal right and slowly got worse over the years. Later, I sustained severe rotator cuff tears that had been building over years of hard use. After consults with surgeons on the sacral fracture and shoulder tears, in my case, the rehab, risk of re-injury, and limitations after repair were not

0: hurt the risk of surgery. For me, and for many others, this leads to inevitable reckoning. Should I keep going and risk serious health issues, or hang it up and try to find a new passion or pastime? I wish the best to those who chose the first route, but I opted for the latter. Giving up one of my favorite things wasn't easy, and as I talked with other wheelers who have done the same, I found out it rarely is. But our conversations also reinforced that it is doable and often very rewarding. Prior to landing in the SCI world because of a ski crash, I was living my wildest dreams as a 25-year-old professional freestyle skier, traveling the world to perform in competitions. When I was injured in 1985, the first commercially available monoski was still a few years out, and without that readily available, I looked elsewhere to fill my recreational needs. I got involved with everything from hang gliding to scuba diving, but nothing came close to skiing. Skiing was so embedded in my psyche that not being able to ski was worse than not being able to walk. I could stand and ski in my dreams, but if the skis came off, I needed my wheelchair. When I finally tried mono skiing in the late 80s, it was like my ski dreams had come to life. It brought back the same feeling of passion, focus, and freedom I remembered. I skied with friends at my favorite resorts and runs. I became an adaptive ski instructor, taught my daughter to ski, and skied many areas and runs that had been on my bucket list, like mono skiing for me, wheelchair basketball, and tennis became all-consuming passions for Wayne Levitt after he was paralyzed. I loved the competition, the camaraderie, physical and mental battle of a sport, said Levitt, 77, is in his 57th year as a T4 complete para. He played basketball for 35 years starting in 1971 and tennis for 40 years starting in 1981. I loved the one-on-one battle of tennis and the team aspect and being part of a team's success in basketball, he says. Cross-country skiing and mountain climbing were the recreations of choice for Ralph Pagel, age 77. For me, cross-country skiing got me into the outdoors, gave me freedom, says the Green Bay, Wisconsin native in his 41st year as a T10 para. From a competitive standpoint, cross-country skiing is a great equalizer. I've entered 55-mile able-bodied cross-country races, where I've beaten 70% of the able-bodied racers. Pagel had a 13-hour surgery to remove a brain tumor in 2007. When he recovered, he climbed Mount Whitney and Mount Kilimanjaro. I did this as a challenge and as a way to show people that the outdoors is a good medicine. Elena Van Loo didn't get hooked on adaptive sports until she moved to California in the 1980s. Now 56, she loves wheelchair tennis, basketball, mono skiing, and cross-country skiing. I love the competitiveness of sports and loved competing so much that it felt like I had to do these sports, said Van Loo, a polio survivor. I'm also a social person, and I loved the social part of sports, developing bonds with people I competed with. Getting older and realizing that you are unable to enjoy your favorite activities the way you used to without elevating your chances of serious injury can be frustrating. Deciding to give up a beloved pastime or trying to find something to replace it can be even more difficult. For me, skiing was increasing wear and tear on an old injury on my lumbar spine. In the early years after my injury, my lower back would be sore at the end of a ski day. Over time, the soreness turned to pain. Then it got more intense and lasted longer. Sometimes days, then weeks. Eventually, I would hurt all ski season. I wanted to avoid ending up like my friends with SCI who had secondary lumbar injuries and needed spinal rod infusion from hip to chest. From the 2011 ski season, my back pain was causing me to opt out of skiing on all but a few ski days. A year later, at age 52, I grudgingly sold my ski gear. Although I missed the sport, I'm grateful I had the chance for a second ski act after my SCI and crossed off most of my bucket list ski goals. I still miss it, but enjoy replaying the highlight reels in my mind. Choosing to retire really impacted me because I loved the sports and I loved competing so much, says Van Loop, who saw the wear and tear writing on the wall early enough to avoid serious injury. By 2013, at age 43, the years of high impact from basketball were taking their toll on her shoulders and elbows. I had to retire from basketball in order to save my shoulders and elbows from further ligament and tendon issues, she said. She later decided to retire from competitive sports altogether. Hagel's love of cross-country skiing kept him going even after two shoulder replacements and an elbow fusion. He finally made the decision to hang up his skis 3 years ago when a broken arm, the result of a cross-country ski fall the previous year, didn't heal properly. My body got too worn out and beat up for me to transfer into my cross-country ski, and too worn out to get upright if I tip over, and the guys I ski with are too old to help me transfer or get me upright after a fall, he says. I feel good that I accomplished everything I wanted to in the sport and feel like it was a good decision to quit. Levitt also endured multiple surgeries to stay on the basketball court before he realized it was time to move on. I loved the competition of basketball, but I was working full time and I'd wake up in the morning after practice and could barely move and hurt like hell for the next 3 days, he says. My body was telling me it's time to quit. He retired from basketball but kept playing tennis. His competitive streak kept him coming back even when a torn shoulder required surgery and 6 to 12 months of rehab. He went through that 8 times, including 2 total reverse shoulder replacements, before finally deciding that remaining healthy enough to continue to work and put food on the table was more important than competing for another trophy. My mind was still saying yes, but my body was said no, he says now. All the wear and tear started to affect my quality of life. Letting go of your recreational pastime can be a difficult challenge. The key is finding something that brings you as much satisfaction. I still find joy in driving up the mountains on a crisp winter day and spending time taking in the unique sights, smells, and sounds at my old ski resort haunts. But now I don't have to be up at the crack of dawn to beat the rush to the slopes. I can wake up late and arrive at mid-afternoon to join my ski buddies for a drink and hear about their adventures. Although I still miss skiing, I've made peace with it. My recreation dance card is more than full with activities that are easy on the body. Swimming, trail riding on my mountain hand cycle with e-assist, riding my road hand cycle on a trainer for cardio. Even better, I've been sharing travel adventures and extending road trips with my wife, Debbie. On top of all of that, I'm looking at starting 2 items on my bucket list, advancing my knowledge of dog training to find and train my next service dog, and taking sailplane lessons to earn my glider pilot's license. Although Pagels no longer cross-country skis, he is still very active. I still enjoy fishing for walleye and perch on both hard ice fishing and soft water. And in the fall, I get out hunting for deer. both bow and rifle, so I'm able to keep my freezer full of venison, he says. He goes to a local gym 3 times a week to stay in shape. Starting a gym workout isn't as fun as starting out on a cross-country journey, he says. That first push on the weight bar isn't too fun, but after a few minutes, the endorphins kick in and it feels good to get the cardiovascular workout. In the summer months, he still rides his hand cycle. Van Loo remains active too, focusing on low-impact activities. She continues to stay involved in wheelchair basketball as a coach and picked up pickleball as a hobby 2 years ago. It's the same fun as tennis, but it isn't as hard on my shoulders and elbows like tennis is, she said. It gets me out and about, and I have developed a bond with people I play pickleball with. Van Loo has also benefited from her growing involvement with environmental traveling companions, a San Francisco-based organization dedicated to making outdoors accessible. Now a board member, she has gone on ETC trips down the Grand Canyon, has several sea kayaking trips with them in the Sea of Cortez in Baja. ETC plans to accessibility on their trips so well. They're low impact on shoulders, she said. Levitt has moved from competing on the court to rooting from the sidelines as a proud uncle. I found as much or more fulfillment as an uncle, helping my relatives raise my 7-year-old niece and 10-year-old nephew, as I did with sports, he says. My wife and I never had kids, and we really enjoy spending time with them and helping raise them. He helps coach, cheerlead, and encourage. When I was growing up, I wanted to be a teacher and a coach. So I feel I'm finally getting my chance in a certain way. I'm teaching them right from wrong, how to work smart, how to plan, how learning can be good in sports and can translate into everyday life. Although I still get a longing to go skiing from time to time, I'm reminded of what an SCI peer told me a few months after my SCI. There are some things my body no longer lets me do. On the other hand, there are several lifetimes of things I want to do and can still try or get better at. I zeroed in on dog training and sailplane flying. For Levitt, sports are still fulfilling, but from different angles. Cheering, sharing, and coaching his niece and nephew. Being an uncle is great for a lot of reasons, he said. From a sports standpoint, I enjoy passing on my love and knowledge of sports. From a non-sports perspective, it feels like great to be an example and help them learn to grow up and be a good and responsible individual to society. And he reports his shoulders feel great. And he still gets around in a manual chair with power assist. Hagels enjoys the feeling and the results of keeping in motion. The more I work out, the better I feel. Even at 77, if I keep at it, I can still build up muscle. Feeling better and building muscle keeps him in shape to be able to get outdoors for hunting and fishing. Van Loo says that although the 20 years of playing wheelchair basketball were some of the most memorable moments of her life, her new lower-impact pastimes have become new passions that have led to new friendships. Now I'm building friendships through pickleball and kayaking, and I'm just as competitive on the pickleball court as I was in tennis or basketball, she said. Listen to your body. It's okay to move on to other adventures. Just don't feel guilty about it. Look on the positive. Members share how to get a beautiful photo as a wheelchair user. Thanks to fancy new cell phones and affordable high-end editing software, it is easier and more affordable to be an ace photographer than ever before. Here are tips from some of the aspiring aces in the United Spinal Association's Outdoor Recreation Working Group, so you can start snapping pics like a pro from your wheelchair. photographer Scott M. Crawford. My history with photography. I started in college working for the school newspaper and managing their darkroom. Back then, we used black and white film and would take all weekend to develop and print just a few photographs. My advice? Never say no to getting outside when you can. Bring your camera everywhere because you never know what opportunity may arise. Some of my best photos were unplanned. I highly recommend cameras with GPS location mapping turned on. It helps to later know exactly where you were when the photograph was taken. How I got the photo. I was in Savannah, Georgia to participate in the Multiple Sclerosis Challenge Walk. One morning, I saw this view of the Tybee Island Lighthouse from across the foggy bog, just as the sun was rising. This morning, I had a Nikon D700 with me. I propped my elbows on the arms of my wheelchair to assist with the camera weight and got the shot. Other days, I use a monopod and tripod to stabilize the camera while I get the shot. Photographer J.P. Bruce. My history with photography. I started back in the late 60s with film and lost interest for a while. I worked with computers, so in the 2000s, when digital photography came out, I combined the two and have been active ever since. Mainly my love of nature and wanting to share its beauty. My advice? Take your time. Look for patterns. Learn your subject and have fun. Remember, if you like it, it's a good photo. How I got the photo. This photo was taken in the Arizona Sonora Desert Museum during a raptor free flight program where birds native to the region fly untethered. The handler stayed after the show so we could get a closer image. I used a Canon digital SLR and a monopod for this image, but have switched to OM system equipment. I feel that they are equal in quality, but OM is considerably lighter, so it's easier to control. Thank you so much for listening, and I hope you all have a safe and well day.
1: Hello, and welcome to show number 2616 of Eyes on Success, a weekly program empowering the visually impaired with expert advice, personal stories, and the latest in technology and accessibility. I'm Nancy Goodman-Torpy.
2: And I'm Pete Torpy.
3: And everything that we're doing is very goal-oriented in a low-vision exam, and so the premise of the exam is that they come in saying, there's this task that I am not able to do in the way that I would like to do it because of my vision. And we run through all of the different types of options. And there's a lot of considerations that go into what is going to be the most helpful device for that patient.
2: Not everybody may know about low vision specialists, and not everybody is recommended to see one. But in today's episode, we'll let you know why both of those are important.
1: We'll talk with low vision optometrists Dr. David Simpson and Dr. Cade Oost about personalized evaluations, tailored tools, and goal-based strategies that help people stay active and independent. And most importantly, what's really special that a low vision specialist can provide to you that your regular medical team might not be able to do. But first, for a tip of the week. This week's tip comes from David Simpson.
4: Kind of getting back to lighting, I think it's a simple recommendation that I make all the time, are using neck lights, and specifically not necessarily reading neck lights, but looking for things that like mechanics or people in construction might use. So if you go to like a hardware store or an auto supply store, the types of neck lights that you can get at those places, I think, are often more helpful for people with vision loss. And that's a pretty common recommendation that I'll make for patients. And it's probably the most common thing that people come back and say, oh, I'm so glad you recommended those neck lights.
2: Lighting can make a big difference.
4: Yeah, absolutely.
1: And even for people who are fully sighted, when the power goes out, it is really handy to have those things around.
4: Yeah, usually patients say, I bought one for myself and I bought one for my partner as well.
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1: Let's start by meeting David and Cade.
2: We have two guests with us today who are both low vision specialists, and I thought we could start out by asking you, Dr. David Simpson, to introduce yourself.
4: Sure. Yeah. Thanks for having us on the show today. So my name's David Simpson. I'm an optometrist. Both Cade and I work out of the Sue Anschutz Rogers Eye Center, here in Aurora, Colorado. So I guess my background is, I went to optometry school. I didn't necessarily know exactly what I wanted to do, after graduation and kind of the world of optometry. I ended up doing a residency in low vision rehabilitation at the William Feinblum Center in Philadelphia, Pennsylvania. And then after that, I went on to teach at the Northeastern State University, Oklahoma College of Optometry, where I taught the low vision rehabilitation course there and was the chief of low vision services. And then for the last, I guess, 4.5 years or so now, I've been working here in Colorado at the Sue Anschutz Rogers Eye Center, which I see patients here 5 days a week.
2: And our second guest you alluded to was Dr. Cade Oost. Can you tell us a little bit about yourself?
3: Yeah, absolutely. Happy to be here. Thank you, guys. So my name is Cade Oost. I work with David Simpson at the Sue Anschutz Rogers Eye Center in Aurora, Colorado. I went to the Southern California College of Optometry, grew up in Los Angeles, and I kind of fell into low vision rehabilitation while I was working on a master's research project on retinitis pigmentosa, which is a genetic blinding eye disease. And once I got involved in the low vision community, I just kind of got more and more interested in it. And I did a residency in low vision rehabilitation up at the UC Berkeley School of Optometry in Northern California. And then for coming up on 2 years now, I've been out here in Colorado doing full-time low vision rehab, working with a wide variety of patients with different types of vision loss.
1: Primarily today, we're going to be discussing what you guys do as low vision specialists. But I just like to comment, you know, from your perspective, it would seem that being a low vision specialist would be more interesting than being a kind of garden variety optometrist because every patient is so different.
4: Yeah, I think that's one of the fun things about the job is that, you know, both on a personal level, you really get to know your patients really well because we have to spend a lot of time talking about exactly what their needs are. So I think there's the human interest component to it. And then also I kind of look at every patient that I work with, we're always trying to solve a challenge that they're having. So there's always almost like a problem solving element to it that, yeah, I don't think you always get in other types of optometry or eye care. So I certainly enjoy getting a chance to work in the low vision field.
3: Yeah. And, you know, we work hand in hand with the kind of primary care optometry teams and we really rely on each other. But my interest is definitely in the low vision arena. And I agree with David, you know, I think the variety makes things so challenging and interesting. I spent a half hour the other day learning the mechanics of how to play bridge because that was the main goal of one of my patients was to be able to see their cards when they're playing bridge, or the week before that, learning, you know, the intricacies of how to tie a fly on a fishing rod because that was the patient's main goal for the day. And I think doing something that is so goal oriented really helps you get to know kind of the individual life of the patient. And it's always an interesting and varied time.
2: So one of the reasons for doing a show on this topic is that it seems like very few people know about the special services that low vision specialists can provide. And often ophthalmologists don't refer their patients to such people and sometimes don't even know where those resources exist. So before we get into talking about some of the special things you can do for people, make clear for people the distinction between the various types of ophthalmologists, opticians, etc.
3: Yeah, so the three O's that we usually talk about are ophthalmologist, optometrist, and optician. Just to kind of delineate, the ophthalmologists go to medical school and they specialize in ocular health after medical school through residencies and fellowship programs. They generally act as the eye care specialists. So ophthalmologists often subspecialize in retina or glaucoma, and we're often going to them for management where we need surgery or where we really need a specialist's opinion. Optometrists go to optometry school, so their schooling is specialized to the eye from day one, but it's a different program from medical school. And they are acting as kind of the primary care eye providers in a lot of settings. So they can manage a lot of ocular disease, and they can subspecialize into things like contact lenses or low vision rehabilitation, which we do. But both of those are doctorate level programs. The opticians are the folks who specialize primarily in the manufacturing of glasses. And so their specialty is fitting and manufacturing the lenses and helping patients get the glasses prescriptions filled, and the prescriptions themselves they're getting from their optometrists or ophthalmologists. And then within optometry, a lot of different subspecialties. Ours is low vision rehabilitation, and I'm happy to let David chat a little bit more about low vision rehab.
4: Yeah, one of the major distinctions that I'll make with patients when they come in to see us is that either their optometrist or ophthalmologist who did refer them in to see us, their primary focus is often on addressing directly the health of the eye. So are there medical treatments, either surgeries, injections, medications, those sorts of things that can help address their specific condition, say macular degeneration or glaucoma or a wide range of other conditions. When they're in to see us for a low vision optometry evaluation, I will tell patients that what we want to focus on is the function of the vision. So regardless of their level of vision, how do we take the vision that they do have and use it to be able to achieve the goals that they want to be able to achieve? So Kate alluded to a few types of goals that patients may have. So tying a fly or reading is a common goal, or being able to see a sporting event. So there can be a wide variety of things, but we want to focus in on helping them receive the tools that they need, and as well as things like resources or other adaptations that can help them achieve what they want to be able to do.
1: And my impression is that one of the biggest things that you folks do is to help people improve their quality of life. You know, people lose their vision partway, all the way, whatever, and all of a sudden they're like, oh no, I can't do what I used to like to do. Now what? And you guys have a huge bag of tricks that you can implement to help people be able to do what they want to be able to do. So can you kind of review some of the varieties of tools and techniques that you've got available?
3: Yeah, absolutely. So one of the primary tools that we use are glasses prescriptions. That's always a good place to start, is seeing if we can optimize the vision by adjusting the glasses. Outside of the glasses prescriptions, we rely on a lot of different gadgets. Primarily, the two most common things we're looking at are types of magnifiers and different lighting adjustments that we can be making to help sort of optimize the vision that a patient has. The magnifiers, there is a wealth of different options. There's electronic and video magnifiers. There's optical magnifiers, kind of a different magnifier for every task you can dream of. But a lot of our focus is on how can we make things larger and enhance the contrast for patients who are grappling with vision loss.
1: And you mentioned eyeglasses, but you don't just make regular eyeglasses. You have all sorts of fancy lenses and gadgets and stuff that you can incorporate into the eyeglasses, right?
4: It can be a pretty wide range of prescriptions that we do with eyeglasses. So it can range from a straightforward, say, distance or reading prescription, similar to what you would get from a standard optical. a lot of the time we'll get into maybe stronger glasses. People ask, well, can you just make my glasses stronger to make it easier for me to read? And that's possible to do, although there's a trade-off, which is that you have to hold things in closer. Those lenses are often, say, thicker lenses. They may also require prism in them to allow the eyes to work together. So in that sense, some of the prescriptions that we'll write out may look a little bit different than what patients receive at other eye doctors as well. And then, as you mentioned, we can start to integrate other tools into a pair of eyeglasses. So things like a bioptic telescope, which is a pair of glasses that has a telescope that's built into it that allows a patient to access distance magnification without having to hold up something like a monocular handheld telescope. So yeah, it kind of runs a whole gamut in terms of what we can do for things that patients are able to wear, including nowadays, you know, we're starting to see more and more integration of technology like smart glasses as well. So yeah, glasses and things that you can wear is probably a broader discussion in a low vision optometry clinic than it may be in other eye care settings.
2: That's what got me through my undergraduate education was a handheld monocular. They weren't building them into glasses at the time.
4: Yeah. And that's the thing that, you know, Nancy, you mentioned working on quality of life for the patients and, you know, things like a bioptic telescope. If somebody's always constantly having to hold up their handheld telescope, you know, having a way to access it without needing to hold it up all the time can make the life more convenient and hopefully improve the quality of life as well.
1: And these would be glasses akin to what our dentist usually wears so that they can see a magnified image of, in this case, our teeth, but in your case would be whatever they're looking at.
3: The occupational magnification lenses that we usually think of for surgeons and dentists work in a very similar way. We think of the occupational glasses as microscopes as opposed to telescopes because they're designed to help us see things that are closer up. So if a dentist is working, you know, in somebody's mouth, they need near magnification versus a telescope is typically something we think of for distance magnification. But it is a very similar concept. And so we can take those concepts and apply them to a huge range of different visual tasks and needs depending on the patient.
2: And you mentioned also these days we have a variety of electronic and digital options.
4: Yeah, I think that's something that's probably changed a lot in the field of low vision optometry over, say, maybe the last 20 years or so, is that I think initially the field started out where a lot of the focus was on what we'd consider optical devices, so things like magnifying lenses and telescopes. You know, for a typical day for me nowadays integrates more and more electronics, including, you know, things that you can do on the cell phone and other, you know, smart gadgets that can help assist people with vision loss as well. So I think it's something that we'll continue to see change in terms of what does a low vision optometry exam entail.
1: So you raised an interesting point. Most smartphones have built-in sophisticated magnification options. Is part of what you do training patients in how to use these tools that they probably don't even know they already have?
3: Yeah, absolutely. That's something that I'm doing on an almost daily basis, is unveiling that there's already a magnification app on most of my patients' iPhones that they can be using. And I would say, especially when we look at the younger population, the pediatric population with maybe inherited eye diseases or other causes of low vision and younger patients who grow up just extremely tech savvy in a way that most other generations haven't, is that they are relying more and more nowadays on their phones, on their tablets, on other electronic magnification devices. And with older generations, it can often be a little bit more of an uphill battle to build comfort and technological literacy with some of those devices. And so that's one area where we often partner with occupational therapists to help do more long-term training on assistive technology options.
2: Yes, yeah, sometimes it can be very tricky to get some older people to get to use these devices that could be helpful if they were just receptive to it and knew how to use them.
4: Yeah, you kind of have to meet the patient where they're at as well. So as Cade mentions, a lot of the people that we deal with, really regardless of age, can be very tech savvy nowadays. But if somebody doesn't have an affinity for using those sorts of products, you know, I think there's still a major place for some of our more traditional tools as well. And I think that's one of the things that we try to get across during an evaluation is that there's a lot of pros and cons to any sort of device that can be used to help people with low vision. And so from that standpoint, helping the patient leave with an understanding of what all those pros and cons are is a part of our job.
3: Yeah, absolutely. And everything that we're doing is very goal-oriented in a low vision exam. And so the premise of the exam is that they come in saying, there's this task that I am not able to do in the way that I would like to do it because of my vision. And we run through all of the different types of options. And there's a lot of considerations that go into what is going to be the most helpful device for that patient. So technological literacy is one. But depending on the device, there's also other medical considerations and postural considerations. Do they have to be sitting in a chair to use a device? Do they have to be leaning to use a device? Are their hands steady enough to hold a certain device? Do they need to be using both hands to do the task and they can't hold a magnifier? And so there's all sorts of options and so many different considerations that comes into play when figuring out what is going to be the best option for that specific patient and that specific goal.
2: So we talked about a slew of kind of high-tech options. Can you review some of the more low-tech solutions that might be helpful to people that you often recommend?
1: Yeah, our friends are fascinated by how Pete folds his cash. And I can't tell you, you know, once I showed one person about the large purple five on the $5 bill, how many of our friends are like, oh, show me, show me.
4: Oh, yeah, yeah. So, and that's the thing is that when we're meeting with patients, it's often the first time they've really been introduced to concepts that can help them to address their vision loss as well. So I think it's important not to overlook the simple things like you mentioned, because, you know, we kind of come from a more optical background. A lot of our suggestions are going to be related to what we are capable of doing, say with glasses, as we were discussing earlier. I think lighting is another big suggestion or a big discussion that we'll have with patients. And, you know, a lot of people who are referred into us who may be struggling with day-to-day tasks, if we just focus on magnification, sometimes we're going to overlook how to best address the issues that they're having. So I'll often suggest things like neck lights. And nowadays with LED lights, you can get pretty bright lights in small packages, which is another thing that a lot of patients aren't necessarily aware of. You know, when I was growing up, we'd have these huge camping flashlights that were kind of a pain to carry around. But now you can get super bright lights and something that you can slide into your pocket. And that can make a big difference in terms of being able to perform different tasks.
2: I guess one of the interesting things that have come along more recently are some of the smart glasses. So we don't have to hold up a cell phone anymore to take a picture or have some AI look at a scene for us and describe it to us. Are you suggesting those to some of your patients these days?
4: Yeah, absolutely. And I would say probably the biggest change in the last year has been that we've had some of this technology available for a while and some of the low vision specific tools that have been available to patients. But, you know, given the consumer electronic options nowadays, the cost of these smart glasses has come down so significantly. And so often we'll have patients coming in asking about them, you know, without us needing to bring them up in the first place. And so being able to answer those questions, yeah, I think has really become a big part of the exam and has opened up a lot of opportunities for people with vision loss.
2: And that technology is changing very rapidly these days. I see new devices coming out almost every week, it seems like.
3: Yeah, and I would say in our clinic, the ones that we're working with most commonly at the moment are probably the Meta glasses, although you're right, there's a host of other options that are coming out. Some are designed more specifically with the low vision patient in mind, and some are more, you know, broadly marketed like the Meta glasses. I think one of the key considerations at the moment is that these glasses are usually acting as a sort of sensory substitution. So if I'm not able to see something with my own vision, I can ask the glasses to take a photo and interpret what is in front of me and get audio feedback instead. We're still a ways away from these glasses being able to do any sort of magnification on the lens themselves. But that would be kind of a long-term goal as well, is being able to get not only auditory feedback, but also magnification from these sorts of smart glasses.
1: I thought some of the older generations of smart glasses had a display in front of the user's face where they would display an image in a format that was easier for the user to see rather than looking at the actual object in front of them.
3: True. There are electronic displays that are wearable electronic displays. A lot of them, depending on who you ask, they may not be lumped into the category of smart glasses because they tend to be just a magnification device that is wearable. So they're a little separate from what we typically think of as the mainstream smart glasses that have been hitting the market in the last few years.
4: Yeah. You know, I kind of think of wearable options for people with low vision into two categories. The smart glasses, which are going to provide at the moment more audio feedback that Kate discussed, and then the head-mounted video electronic displays. So in those cases, those give you visual feedback, and similar to what Kate mentioned, you know, those are things that can provide magnification. A lot of the time there is audio built into them, so some of them have OCR, optical character recognition technology, so it can read some things back to you. So there is some overlap back and forth, which I think can sometimes cause some confusion as well. I can think of a patient yesterday who came in kind of wanting interest in Meta glasses, but expecting them to have some of these visual features in them that they're not really designed for at the moment. But, you know, both, I think, depending on the exact goal of the patient, can be great options for patients.
1: And then you would refer people out to a training center if they need help doing safe behaviors while cooking or whatever. That's not really something that you would particularly address yourselves.
4: Yeah, there can be a little bit of overlap there. We're fortunate to have an occupational therapist who works directly with us as well. So that's one of the common referrals that we'll make, but also working with other community-based resources. As you mentioned, depending on the exact needs of the patient to look at adapting things around the home as well.
3: Yeah, I would add that low vision rehabilitation is fundamentally interdisciplinary. And, you know, the low vision optometrist plays a really critical role in that rehabilitative journey. But there's a lot of other professions and specialists that can get involved, like occupational therapists, certified low vision therapists, orientation and mobility specialists, assistive technology specialists. There's a lot of different nuanced needs of these patients. And so when it comes to a lot of the more day-to-day activities of daily living and independent living skills, we often lean more heavily on our occupational therapist colleagues and certified low vision therapist colleagues.
4: And I think because sometimes we are the first contact point for people going through their experience with vision loss, I think helping to guide people through that journey and connect them to all these different resources is also a big part of our job.
2: So we talked a bit about how difficult it can be to find low vision specialists. What recommendations do you have for people who do want to find a low vision specialist?
4: So a lot of our patients are people who are already seen within our system here at UC Health. But we do accept patients with outside referrals. Usually the first step is to get in with a primary eye care provider, either an optometrist or an ophthalmologist, who can do the initial evaluation, because we still want to determine, is there any treatment that could be necessary? Or again, things like glasses or contact lenses that could help address somebody's vision loss. So we want to make sure that patients have had those evaluations first. But then I think it's appropriate for patients to kind of advocate for themselves and say, you know, I'm really struggling with these daily tasks. I'm not sure that I'm able to achieve them, say, with just glasses or even after I've had this surgery or treatment. Is there anything more that I can do? And specifically asking, you know, is there a low vision provider that you can refer me to?
2: And do you have a website where people can go to see what kind of services you do offer and familiarize themselves with your services?
4: Yeah, I was trying to pull that up because I don't know that we have a catchy URL to get people directly to our website, but it's through the University of Colorado Anschutz Medical Campus. So it's the Sue Anschutz Rogers Eye Center. Through the website for the Eye Center, there is more information about the Low Vision Clinic.
2: There are two websites for the CU Anschutz Low Vision Clinic, and since those are rather lengthy, we'll have both of those in the show notes.
1: Is there a phone number?
4: Yes. So if you want to call the eye clinic, or so 720-848-2020 or 720-848-2020 is the way to get in touch with the eye center here.
2: If people had questions for either of you, is there's some way they could contact you?
3: Yeah, I'm more than happy to provide my email address as well for folks that have any questions about the services we offer, about low vision more generally. So this is Cade Oost. The email address to get a hold of me would be cade.oost, that's C-A-D-E dot O-O-S-T, at cuanschutz.edu.
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3: A-N-S-C-H-U-T-Z.
1: And you, David?
4: My email is same format as Cade's. So my first name, David.Simpson, spelled like the TV show, S-I-M-P-S-O-N, at cuanschutz.edu.
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7: Here's today's edition of Health in a Heartbeat. Parents who want to serve the healthiest beverages possible for their children and teens should stick to the basics. A panel of experts hailing from the National Academies in Nutrition, Pediatrics, Pediatric Dentistry, and the American Heart Association say parents should think as hard about what their children drink as what they eat. Here are the beverages they recommend for those ages 5 to 18. Tap water, plain pasteurized cow's milk, and in limited amounts, 100% fruit or vegetable juice. By way of warning, your children may not jump for joy at this news. In a report, the health experts advise limiting other types of beverages, including plant-based milks, flavored milk, caffeinated drinks, and beverages sweetened with sugar or other sweeteners. Water, they concluded, is the best way for all of us to stay hydrated. Children should drink between 16 and 88 ounces of it every day, depending on age and gender. Tap water is preferred unless it's unsafe in your area. The panel said unflavored, fat-free, or low-pasteurized cow milk is a nutritious choice. Beverages made from 100% real fruit or vegetable juices are safe but should not be the go-to because they can add extra calories. Plant-based milks are fine for those whose diets require it, but they don't pack the nutritional punch of cow's milk. Sugary drinks are an unwise choice thanks to their tendency to give us cavities and unneeded calories. And caffeine or energy drinks can affect children's cardiovascular system, sleep, and mental health. Think your kids will balk? Experts say if you model the behavior you want, your children will follow suit. So, go grab that water bottle. Health in a Heartbeat is produced by University of Florida Health, committed to advancing excellence in patient care, research, and education, and by WUFTFM. Today's script is featured on the web at heartbeatradio.org. Our website provides a script archive and includes links to other trusted health-related websites.
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9: 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This is John Rhodes with Beth Weiss reading to you from the Lansing State Journal and Detroit News and Free Press. I'll be reading to you for the next half an hour with the Lansing State Journal News and Sports, beginning with the obituaries. Lynn R. Clapham, 86, Providence, Rhode Island. Gary C. Clarkson, 79, Holt. Judith Catherine Conklin, 80, Michigan. Olga Corey Creaser, 84, South Lyon, Michigan. Sharon D. Drake, 83, Lansing. James Olin Fishbeck, 82, Edgartown, Massachusetts. Ronald Flanders, 80. Sharon Lynn Cohan. Gina Marie Gibson Kurbitz, 70, Lansing. James Patrick Lounsbury, 63, Quincy, Michigan. Gary A. Murdo, 74, Lansing. Ray Ann Retzloff, 80, Lansing. Geraldine Snidgen, 86, Grand Ledge. Linda Jean Fishbeck Thompson, 90, of DeWitt. Linda Jean Carol Twitchell, 84, Lake Odessa. And Delfina Wallace, 96, of Holt. Now, if I can get back to the news. Lansing settles jail death suit for $8.9 million. The city of Lansing agreed to settle a wrongful death lawsuit for $8.9 million, likely one of the largest payouts connected to a death in the city's aging lockup facility. The lawsuit was filed on October 2020 in federal court in Grand Rapids by the family of a 54-year-old Anthony Houlon, who died in April 2020 after four officers in the Lansing Police Department lockup handcuffed him and pinned him to the floor after he began acting erratically, according to the lawsuit. Houlon had been arrested on suspicion of domestic violence following an altercation with his roommate. The medical examiner later ruled his death a homicide. The $8.9 million settlement is among the largest related to an in-custody death in the police lockup, which will move out of City Hall and into a new $175 million Lansing Public Safety Complex that's currently being built. On February 9th, Lansing City Council voted to approve the settlement, but did not disclose details after its vote. The settlement agreement was signed on March 2nd, and an April 13th filing in federal court detailed how the money would be distributed, but dollar amounts were redacted. Jennifer D'Amico, an attorney for the Houlon family, declined to comment on the settlement. On April 20th, the State Journal submitted a public records request to the city for the settlement, and days later, on April 23rd, the city attorney's office denied the request because it had reviewed its files and has determined there are no responsive documents. The State Journal submitted a new request that same day seeking the settlement agreement. The city released the settlement on April 29th, hours after questions from the State Journal about the denial and settlement date. City Attorney Greg Vinker in an email through City Council President Peter Spadafore admitted that the initial denial was incorrect and took responsibility. There was miscommunication with my office about the date the settlement was approved by the court and the matter was fully dismissed, he wrote. In 2024, Mayor Andy Shore nominated Vinker, then a deputy city attorney, to succeed longtime city attorney Jim Smertka, who stepped down from the role. The city council later unanimously confirmed Vinker for the job. Before Vinker ran the department, Bean said the city had adopted the position that a formal public records request is the preferred path to release legal settlements.

0: WKAR Radio Reading Service is intended for the use of persons who are blind, visually impaired, or may not be able to hold a book or newspaper. By continuing to listen, you verify that you qualify within one of these categories. 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
1: Attorney General Dana Nessel's office declined to issue criminal charges. At the time, the department said officers returned to work after the internal investigations finished, but would not say when the investigation concluded or how long the officers were off work. The city's legal defense, handled by the Farmington Hills-based law firm Rosati and Schultz and Zsopik and Amstbuechler, cost at least $370,000 as of March 17th, according to documents obtained through a public records request. Now, turning to other news, Cedar Village area could get makeover. A group of Michigan State students has big ideas about what city officials should do to remake the neighborhood that abuts the eastern edge of campus and includes Cedar Village, the site of several riots during the late 90s and early years of this century. Think of it as less of a party exercise and more of a planning activity. The goal is to give city officials a development plan for a neighborhood centered on Grand River Avenue that sits between the Red Cedar River to the south and Albert Avenue to the north, bounded by Bogue and Kedzie Streets to the west and Stoddard Avenue to the east. We want to incentivize mixed-use development, Max Levison, a 22-year-old senior, told city council members. This includes reducing parking requirements to spur development, connecting property owners with existing development resources that the city already offers, and a few other zoning adjustments as well. We want to assure that these developments are affordable and attainable. Ideas from the group, which call themselves the Red Cedar Squad, were sought by city planning officials at a time when MSU's complaint campus and its surroundings seemed ripe for transformation. East Lansing planner Landon Bartley said the East Village could help fulfill the need for more student housing, despite big developments that rose up in recent years in downtown high-rises and several plans currently being considered on or recently shelved. Three developers have submitted proposals now under review for a Spartan Stadium district within the heart of MSU's campus, and those include new student housing as part of a major remake of Central Campus. Separately, Northbrook, Illinois-based Harbor Bay Ventures submitted plans to convert the student bookstore on Grand River Avenue into a 12-story, down from 15 stories, mixed-use development with apartments. Recently, community members railed against another mixed-use Albert Avenue proposal with more than 200 new apartments, primarily for MSU students. New plans are expected for the bookstore, while the $90 million 13-story Albert Avenue proposal is up in the air. Minnesota's developer Cody Dietrich of Terrene Development Partners faced criticism because of the parking plans and student housing that's part of his proposal and said he would submit new designs. We get a decent amount typically of heartburn from residents, long-term residents, when there's a student housing proposal, which is part of why we haven't seen much student

0: housing be approved in several years, Bartley said. So I've kind of been like grasping with where it doesn't make sense. Is there an area in town where it would be much more acceptable to the greater community? Enter Professor Jesus Laura and his planning class, which offers tomorrow's planners the opportunity to work with government officials in Michigan communities on modern problems like blight, climate resilience, and in East Lansing's case, MSU students' evolving housing demands while considering community needs and development pressures. Bartley approached Lara and got his wish for MSU planning students to study the East Village, or, as it worked out, a large portion of it. Technically, East Lansing planners consider the area east of Bogue Street and south of Grand River Avenue as the East Village, which is included in a zoning district that allows residential uses and stretches to Hagedorn Road. A plan for that area was created in 2006, but other than 2019, the hub development, 918 East Grand River, very little of the 2006 plan has come to fruition, according to city documents. Planners decided to include streets north of Grand River for the MSU planning student study area. Like Bartley, the students realized the potential was there for mixed-use developments, student housing, and an urban village feel found in other college towns like Ann Arbor, Champaign, Illinois, and College Station, Texas, each of which has vibrant business corridors and neighborhoods. I describe the area as a largely student neighborhood with limited retail on the north end right along Grand River, Bartley said. To me, it seemed like this is a logical place. Talking to people in the neighborhood, they go, "Oh, yeah, this is a student area anyway," while other students took on projects in Flint and Grand Rapids. A dozen of Lara's kids spent this past semester analyzing their assigned East Village area, coming up with 33 short to long-term actionable recommendations. The Red Cedar Squad saw potential for mixed-use development along Bogue Street and Grand River, specifically at the Milford Street intersection, but realized the neighborhood needed some updates for today's students. We wanted to sort of increase access to and support multimodal transit in the area, or transportation options, said Jack Shannon, a 22-year-old senior from outside of Chicago. Right now, the area is sort of built primarily around car usage. There's a lot of parking, a lot of drive through the long Grand River. It's not a very welcoming place to walk or bike. There's not a lot of infrastructure, he chuckled, something we found to highlight that was one of our field study pictures was of a bike rack. It was at the top of a set of stairs. Not much use or a bike rack there. Okay. Ingham County restaurant inspections. When county health inspectors visit local restaurants, they document problems that need addressing to meet standards set by Michigan food codes and law. The most serious problems are considered priority violations which present potential health hazards and should be corrected immediately. Priority Foundation violations do not present immediate health hazards, but should be corrected in a timely manner. Follow-up inspections and reports may consequently happen. In most cases, the violations are corrected, and this information isn't an indication that violations at any establishment are still an ongoing issue. Here are the most serious violations in Ingham County for eating establishments in the last half of March. 5 priority violations and 3 priority foundation violations were found at Sushi Ya, 529 East Grand River Avenue, East Lansing. No hand washing was seen before or after donning and removing gloves. Risking cross-contamination, salmon was being stored over tofu and vegetables in the walk-in cooler. Mayo was not being cold, held at 41 degrees. Rice should have been discarded. Time controlled for safety food, rice tempura, not marked with 4-hour time limit on dry erase board that pick person in charge stated would be used to monitor time limits. Butane was being stored on a food prep table. There was no designated person in charge during the inspection, and the person in charge lacked training. A hand-washing sink was being used for holding a package of salmon and was unavailable for proper hand-washing. 4 priority violations and 4 priority foundation violations were found at Uni Sushi in Raymond, 2843 East Grand River Avenue, East Lansing. An employee did not wash hands before donning gloves. Raw shrimp was placed over ready-to-eat food, and raw chicken was over cooked pork in coolers. Crab salad, sliced ginger, tempura batter, and spicy mayo were on the counter, not being cold held. Temperature issues, considering cold, potentially hazardous foods, are required to be at least or below 41 degrees Fahrenheit, and hot, potentially hazardous foods are supposed to be at or above 135 degrees. Sushi was 42 to 44 degrees. Unapproved chlorine was being used for food contact surfaces. Cooked tempura shrimp and sweet potatoes were not correctly labeled with a date and 4-hour time stamp. A test kit wasn't being used to monitor sanitizer concentration. The sushi bar didn't have a hand-washing sink. A hand sink was being used for food prep during the inspection and was unavailable for proper hand-washing. 4 priority violations were found at Lucky's Steakhouse, 3554 Okemos Road, Okemos. Discussion with cook on the cookie and the employees on the cook line, and the employee was unaware of the requirements to wash hands after handling raw meat and before donning gloves to work with ready-to-eat foods. A hand-washing sink was unavailable for proper hand-washing. An employee obtained water for customers' glasses to drink from the hand-washing sink, intended only for hand-washing. No toweling was available at 2 hand-washing sinks for hand-drying. Evidence of dead pests in trapping and monitoring devices. 3 priority violations and 2 priority foundation violations were found at Williamston Pub and Grill, 132 West Grand River. Cooked ground beef registered at 45 degrees, spoiled queso, red sauce, shredded chicken, and cooked ground beef. Sliced ham was not date marked, and in-house made potato chips reportedly made the day before were not properly consumed, discarded. An employee grabbed water from a sink intended only for hand washing. No paper towels and a hand washing sink. Now we turn to some sports, if I can find any. No basketball or football being played in the area. So things are kind of up in the air. Let's see. MSU tennis routes North Carolina to reach second round of NCAAs. Michigan State's men's tennis team knocked off North Carolina in resounding fashion in the first round of the NCAA tournament on Friday in Columbia, South Carolina. The Spartans dropped the doubles point, but then won at number 1, 2, 3, and 4 singles to clinch the victory. 4-1, with matches at 5 and 6 singles unfinished. At number 1 singles, Aristolis Thanos defeated the Tar Heels' Chris Zhu 6-2, 6-1. At 2 singles, MSU's Matthew Forbes won over Rowan Jones 6-3, 6-4. Ozan Barras beat Ian Mayu 7-5, 6-1. At 3 singles, and the Spartans' Danai Rakhmatullayev took care of UNC's Niels Ratu 7-5, 6-2 at 4 singles to end the match. The Spartans advanced to the second round of the NCAA tournament for the third straight season, where they faced the winner at host South Carolina, the number 13 overall seed, and Richmond on Saturday. That match was played after press time for this edition. What's going on with Verlander? The 43-year-old right-hander has been completing bullpen sessions as he did Wednesday and expects to do again Saturday or Sunday, but he doesn't seem any closer to joining the Detroit Tigers in return from the injured list. The reason for the delay? It's because Verlander hasn't recovered. He's still fighting through it, manager A.J. Hinch said before Friday's game, which doesn't mean he should be shut down or changed. It just means it's slow. If people are wondering about him, he's pretty frustrated that it's not going faster, but we've got to pay attention to the symptoms. The Tigers placed Verlander on the injured list April 4th, retroactive April 1st. He made his lone start for the Tigers on March 30th, allowing 5 runs on 6 hits and 2 walks with 1 strikeout across 32 and a third innings against the Arizona Diamondbacks at Chase Field. We're really trying to just get through the bullpen without symptoms, Hinch said. It's why we're really just doing one step at a time. The hope is that he's able to add more and more every session. He's been able to do that slowly, but I just don't know if we'll get him past his little hump of the bullpen being unsymptomatic. Verlander, a 21-year Major League Baseball veteran, signed a 1-year, $13 million contract in early February, returning to the Tigers for the first time since being traded in September 2017 to the Houston Astros for 3 prospects. He previously pitched for the Tigers from 2005 to 2017. Lions have a new slot cornerback to develop. Keith Abney, the second, never played slot cornerback in college. He was ticketed for nickel duties before his sophomore season, but when Arizona State lost a starting quarterback, cornerback, to the transfer portal, Abney moved outside. Now, Detroit Lions general manager Brad Holmes saw Abney excel in his two seasons as a starting outside cornerback for the Sun Devils when he had five interceptions and forced two fumbles. But Holmes said Abney, the Lions' first of two fifth-round picks in last week's NFL draft, might tilt a little bit more to playing inside in Detroit. He's another instinctive guy that he could find the football. He can trigger. He can tackle. He's pretty sticky, Holmes said Saturday in Allen Park after the draft. He was just a simple one for us to draft because we had him ranked a couple rounds higher than where he was, so that was a no-brainer for us. The Lions return starting outside cornerback DJ Reed and Tyrion Arnold, plus do-it-all backups Rakia Sin and Avante Maddox, and added two potential slot cornerbacks in free agency in Roger McCreary and Christian Ozian. McCreary played 167 of his 210 coverage snaps out of the slot last season for the Los Angeles Rams. According to the NFL's Next General Stats, Wazian started at slot corner for the Tampa Bay Buccaneers early in his career before moving to safety. Abney and Shade, under 5 feet 10 and 187 pounds, has similar size to Wazian and McCreary. That's all the time I have for sports and news from the Lansing State Journal. Now here's Beth.
1: Thank you, John. Starting out with fallen firefighters honored with flags at half-staff on Sunday. U.S. flags are set to be at half-staff on Sunday, May 3rd, in honor of the National Fallen Firefighters Memorial Weekend. The day honors the men and women of the fire service who have given their lives in the line of duty according to half-staff American flag notifications. Each year, the memorial observation serves as a national reminder of their sacrifice and of the debt owed to the families, departments, and communities they left behind, the organization said. In connection with the annual memorial service, President Donald Trump issued an order that U.S. flags fly at half-staff in accordance with longstanding federal practice tied to Public Law 10751, as has been done in prior years. Every day across our great country, firefighters answer the call when it matters most, rushing into danger to protect lives, homes, and communities. Through fires, disasters, and emergencies, they demonstrate an unwavering commitment to the safety and well-being of their fellow Americans. Their bravery and dedication make our nation stronger, and we are safer because of them, his order said. According to the U.S. Fire Administration, one Michigan firefighter was killed on duty in 2025, Chief David Haverdink of the Hamilton Fire Department. Between 1990 and 2024, 81 firefighters died on the job in Michigan. Here's what to know about flying the flag at half staff. A part of National Fallen Firefighters Memorial Weekend, U.S. flags will be at half staff to honor men and women of the fire service who gave their lives in the line of duty. In 2026, the National Fallen Firefighters Memorial Weekend is May 2nd and 3rd. Flags should be flown at half staff at the White House and all public buildings and grounds, at all military posts and naval stations, and on all naval vessels of the federal government in the District of Columbia and throughout the U.S. and its territories and possessions. Flags should be flown at half staff until sunset on May 3rd. According to the National Fallen Firefighters Foundation, 97 firefighters died in 2025, were honored at the National Fallen Firefighters Memorial. Bells will ring from coast to coast on Sunday, May 3rd, 2026, to honor those firefighters who died in the line of duty in 25 and previous years. Fire departments and their places of worship will join the National Fallen Firefighters Foundation for Bells Across America for Fallen Firefighters, part of the National Fallen Firefighters Memorial Weekend. On days when the flag is flown at half staff, it should be first raised briskly to the top of the pole for an instant and then lowered slowly to the half staff position according to the U.S. flag code. Before lowering the flag, it should again be raised to the top before being lowered for the day. State officials announced which days to fly Michigan and U.S. flags at half staff online. You also can sign up for notifications about flag honors. The flag is always lowered to half staff on the following days by Governor Gretchen Whitmer. Peace Officers Memorial Day, May 15th, Memorial Day, last Monday in May, Patriot Day, September 11th, National Pearl Harbor Remembrance Day, December 7th. Next, Whitmer salutes three slain MSU students, gives advice at commencement. Governor Gretchen Whitmer headed back to her alma mater at Michigan State University Friday to give her final university commencement speech as Michigan's elected chief executive. "This is where it all started for me, and part of me will always be here," said Whitmer, who last got a diploma 28 years ago. The Democratic governor, who graduated from MSU with a bachelor's degree in communications in 1993 and a law degree in 1998, said the university taught her three things. "Don't underestimate yourself. Keep an open mind, and that time will pass. So you might as well enjoy it." She also relayed stories of her experience at MSU, from parties and couch burnings to her first internship in the Michigan legislature that sparked her journey in policy and public service and eventually becoming a two-term governor of Michigan. "I took a chance with that internship in the state capitol because it seemed different and interesting," Whitmer said. "It was a detour, but it ended up being the scenic route that changed my destination." Whitmer acknowledged the three students, Alexandria Werner, Ariel Anderson, and Brian Frazier, who were killed in the February 2023 campus shooting. "This year's graduating class members were freshmen at the time and are the last graduating class to have been on the East Lansing campus when the shooting took place. Those three should have been out in the world by now, living their lives and chasing their own adventures," she said. "It's not fair that they're not with us anymore. It's not fair that some of you will still carry scars, both seen and unseen, from that day. It's not right that your first year at MSU was traumatic. But nothing, and I mean nothing, has inspired me more than the resilience, courage, and community that you and your fellow Spartans showed in the days and weeks after that dark day." Whitmer received an honorary doctorate in education from MSU President Kevin Guskovich and Provost Laura Lee McIntyre during the ceremony. "Congratulations, I love you," Whitmer said at the end of her remarks. "Big Gretch out. Go Green." Next, Michigan gas price relief on the way. Expert says they won't go higher. The pain at the pump continues to plague Michigan on Friday, with the cost of gas rising nearly 30 cents overnight, according to one tracking service, while rising slightly for another one. The state's average price of regular unleaded gasoline on Friday was $4.86, about 28 cents higher than the day before, according to the AAA. That's also up 90 cents from a week ago when the average was $3.96 per gallon. Dallas-based tech company and fuel price tracker GasBuddy said Michigan gas prices on Friday averaged about $4.87 per gallon for regular unleaded, up slightly from Thursday. Friday's price is also about 87.7 cents higher than last week's average of $3.99 per gallon. Gas has reached $4.99 a gallon in some places in Michigan, including Eden, Branch, and Manistee counties, GasBuddy also reports. At least one Lansing station had regular unleaded Thursday for $5.09 a gallon. Robert Revate of Berkeley, who drives a Toyota RAV4 gas-electric hybrid, scoffed after topping off his tank and paying $12.87 for 2.62 gallons at the Amoco station at Woodward and Greenleaf in Royal Oak, which was $4.74 a gallon on Thursday and Friday. "Isn't it ridiculous?" Revate said, and then referred to President Donald Trump. "These are Trump prices. These high prices are terrible," Oak Park resident Tracy Williams said Friday at the same Amoco. Williams said she feels the pain at the pump every day when she refuels because her work keeps her constantly on the go, from transporting students to school to helping the elderly. Patrick DeHane, GasBuddy's head of petroleum analysis, said Thursday on X that the Great Lakes region, which includes Michigan, Indiana, Ohio, and Illinois, is seeing signs of weakening wholesale gasoline prices. BP's 440,000-barrel-per-day oil refinery in Whiting, Indiana, over the weekend unexpectedly experienced a brief power outage that caused one of its processing units to be shut down. But DeHaan said BP issued a statement that the Midwest's largest refinery has operations back to normal. This should help regional refinery capacity. DeHaan told the Detroit News on Thursday that gas retailers... DeHaan told the Detroit News on Thursday that gas retailers might cut prices slightly in the days ahead as Midwest refinery capacity comes back online. But after such a rapid increase in prices, retailers will be careful about decreasing prices, he said. They don't want to lower prices too quickly because they may need to increase them again depending on market developments, he said. I don't foresee any future increases in these states, DeHaan wrote in his Thursday note, including Michigan, but he said new developments could change the situation. On Thursday, DeHaan and other experts said this week's price surge was being driven by fears that oil shipments will continue to be pinched through the Strait of Hormuz due to the U.S.-Israel war with Iran, declining gas inventories, and the BP in Indiana refinery closing, in addition to two Illinois refineries being down for maintenance. Lorraine Morico filled her car up with just over 17 gallons of gas at a mobile station just east of Lake Orion. It cost her nearly $90. The price has increased from $3.99 a gallon to $4.89 in less than a week, or 90 cents, says Morico, 72 years old, of Oakland Township. "I thought Trump was going to put a price cap on them, and he hasn't," she said. Asked what she would like to see with the U.S.-Israel war in Iran, Morico said she'd like the Trump administration to stop pussyfooting around with them. While Trump has threatened intensified military action against the country, negotiations persist amid a ceasefire. "Nothing is coming to an agreement. They just keep putting it off, postponing," Morico said, but added that she would prefer not to have any type of war or people dying. Gerald Glenn of Detroit said it now costs him about $100 to fill up his Chevrolet Silverado. He called the skyrocketing gas prices really sad as he fueled up Friday at an Amoco gas station in Detroit's Midtown. "It takes away from some of the other things I have to pay for," Glenn said. "I gotta cut back on some things just to get back and forth to work." Glenn said he places blame on the Trump administration, specifically the war in Iran. It's uncalled for, and we're the ones who suffer, the working class, he said. Another Emeco customer, April Fordham of Detroit, said she doesn't know who to blame, but called the current prices outrageous. It's unaffordable, and it needs to stop. We ain't in California, she said. We're almost at California prices. Some Detroiters are finding creative ways to at least feel like they're saving a few dollars. Take Apples Jones, who said she doesn't let her tank get lower than half full. To me, it feels like I'm saving a little money, Jones said, adding that the price spike is hard not only on our pockets financially, but on us mentally. Nationally, a gallon of regular unleaded gas costs an average of $4.39 on Friday, according to AAA. The price is also up 9 cents from Thursday, 34 cents more than last week's average, and 33 cents higher than a month ago. GasBuddy reported the national average price for a gallon of regular unleaded gas on Friday was $4.41. That's about the same from Thursday, but up 34.5 cents from last week. A spike in oil prices has pushed the national average for a gallon of regular gas up nearly 30 cents, AAA officials said on Thursday. After ticking down for nearly 2 weeks, gas prices are going back up again, with the national average seeing a 27-cent hike in 1 week, the company said. The national average is $1.12 higher than it was this time last year, as oil prices surge above $100 a barrel, with no indication of when the Strait of Hormuz will reopen. Gas prices are the highest they've been in 4 years, since late July 2022. AAA said gasoline demand rose last week from 9.05 million barrels per day to 9.10 million. Meanwhile, total domestic gasoline supply decreased from 228.4 million barrels to 222.3. Furthermore, gasoline production decreased last week, averaging 9.8 million barrels per day, it said. And moving on to some sports, Detroit Tigers shrug off Gleyber Torres' injury and beat the Texas Rangers. You can feel sorry for yourself and say you're snake bit if you want to, or you can hold your head up and keep fighting. The Detroit Tigers chose the latter Saturday night, losing second baseman Gleyber Torres to an apparent injury, but grinding out a 5-1 victory over the Texas Rangers before 33,373 Chili patrons at Comerica Park just the same. It's awful, Riley Green said. I don't know what happened, but for him to come out of the game, you know, just pray that it's nothing, but you have to keep going, keep playing. Torres, who helped the Tigers build an early 5-0 lead early, left in fourth inning with what the club reported as tightness in his left side. He loves to play, so immediately I didn't feel great when he asked to come out of the game, Tigers manager A.J. Hinch said. I'm glad he did and didn't do anything further. Torres, who was evaluated during the game, was not in the clubhouse afterward. The Tigers, 17-17, already have infielders Zach McKinstry and Yavier Abayas on the injured list, but they responded to the Torres exit by delivering a well-played and complete victory. That was a really good game in all aspects, Hinch said. The pitching, the defense, we ran the bases well. We put it all together in a very clean win. In the first inning, Torres was thrown out at the plate, trying to score from second on a base hit by Riley Green. He slid head first and tried to roll away from the tag. He came up rubbing his side, but he stayed in the game and delivered an RBI single in the second inning. But when they went out for the top of the fourth, it was rookie Hao-Yu Lee playing second base while Torres was in the trainer's room being evaluated. When Torres was thrown out at the plate by right fielder Esquiel Duran, it looked like it was going to kill an early scoring opportunity. Dylan Dingler didn't let that happen. With two on and two out, he fell behind 1-2. Rangers started Kumar Rocker, put a slider down in the zone, but up enough for Zingler to drop the barrel on it. He launched at 443 feet inside the foul pole in left for his sixth homer of the year. "Give me a 3-0 lead in the first, and I will smile every time," Hinch said. With two outs, that was a big blow. You go from them thinking they were getting out of it and that Rocker was going to dance around the traffic to going down 3-0, but that's a big change of direction in a game. Dingler was asked if he was sitting on the slider in that situation. "Educated guess," he said with a smile. "He likes his slider, and it's a good pitch. He just didn't execute it." The Tigers took advantage of Rocker's inability to control the running game to score two more in the second inning. Wenzel Perez singled and stole second. His jump was so big, catcher Danny Jansen clutched but didn't bother to throw it. Kevin McGonigal cashed in that run with a single, and then he, too, stole second base. Torres blooped a single to right to bring McGonigal home. The Tigers stole a season-high four bases. Perez had two. Colt Keith also stole one. "Two things," Hinch said. "We want to be opportunistic when it's there. We did feel like we could take advantage of it. And two, it's nice to play with a lead. You can play a little more aggressively and take a bit more risk and start to apply a little pressure." What I liked were the at-bats right after. Those create more momentum. Rocker's night was over after just two innings. Keiter Montero's night, meanwhile, was just starting. "Keiter was awesome," Dingler said. "He goes out every night, every time, and competes his ass off and does exactly what he did tonight. You know he's going to compete, and you know he's going to try to go as long as possible." On a night reliever, Will Vest went on the injured list. Kenley Jansen was possibly unavailable because of groin discomfort, and the club had scheduled a bullpen day for Sunday. Montero pitched an efficient 6.2 innings, allowing one run, a solo homer by Jake Berger. "Every time I go out, I try to go as deep as I can," Montero said through interpreter Carlos Guillen. "I know our bullpen has been taxed recently, and I know we have some guys injured, and I knew I had to do as much as I could and go as long as I could. It went well." The Tigers' right-hander may not have had his top-shelf stuff on a cold night. Two strikeouts, six whiffs on 41 swings. But he attacked the strike zone and got a lot of early contact from the aggressive Rangers hitters. "I feel like Keiter does that every time," said Green, who had two hits and made an outstanding running catch in the seventh to rob Duran of extra bases. "Whenever he gets the ball, it's him versus that hitter, and he just locks in and goes right at it, like, here it is, hit it." It wasn't all soft contact. The 22 balls put in play against Montero had an average exit velocity of 90.8 miles per hour, but he induced a lot of fly balls, 9, to the big part of Comerica Park. "I know they're aggressive, especially on the first pitch," Montero said, "so I did my best to let them get themselves out, just taking advantage of the ballpark. The ball doesn't fly as much as in other ballparks." Right-hander Drew Anderson saved the bullpen further by cleaning up the final 2.1 innings, striking out 3. "Drew was excellent," Hinch said. "He took the ball out of play, and he made some really big pitches. None bigger than the changeup he got Jock Peterson to chase in the 8th inning with runners at 2nd and 3rd and 1 out. The ball was down on the plate, and Peterson tapped it back to Anderson, who held the runners and got the out. He got the last out in the 7th, too, which allowed us to keep reliever Kyle Finnegan out of the game," Hinch said, "which sets us up for the bullpen game tomorrow." Hinch said lefty Tyler Holton will open the final Sunday night, and because of Montero and Anderson, he will have a fresh and diverse batch of options to use to cover the 9 innings. Next. For Pistons, three things must happen to complete 3-1 comeback versus Magic. The Detroit Pistons completed an improbable comeback on Friday night. After the Orlando Magic built a 24-point lead at the start of the third quarter, the Pistons intensified their efforts on both ends of the court and executed a strategic plan to secure a 93-79 victory in Game 6 on Friday night at Kia Center. The Pistons' win allowed them to avoid elimination for the second consecutive game after trailing 3-1 in the best-of-seven first-round series. The Pistons now have an opportunity to secure their first playoff series win since 2008 as they host Game 7 at Little Caesars Arena Sunday afternoon. After a remarkable comeback, the Pistons are returning to Detroit with a surge of momentum. However, there are three key attributes the Pistons must take to successfully complete their comeback from a 3-1 deficit. Just digging deep, having your back against the wall really shows who you are, Cade Cunningham said. There's been a lot of adversity so far in the series. I think we have learned a lot about who we are as a team and as individuals and what we are made of. It has been a fun series. We want to get back to the crib and handle our business at home. Although they once trailed the series 3-1, the Pistons have repeatedly demonstrated that they are the superior team. Before the remarkable comeback, the Pistons' best performance came during their 98-83 victory in Game 2 on April 22nd, when they outscored the Magic 38-16 in the third quarter. 38-16 in the third quarter, ultimately leading to a double-digit win. Nearly every victory the Pistons have recorded in the first six games came as a result of fighting back from a deficit. Outside of Game 5, the Pistons have consistently started slowly in each game, and at times their sluggish starts have led to deficits they could not overcome. It has been an ongoing issue since their 112-101 Game 1 loss to the Magic on April 19. In Game 7, the Pistons need to impose their will early on both ends of the court. The sooner they can establish and maintain their dominance, the less likely the Magic are to find a rhythm in this must-win game. Hopefully, we will start the game like how we finished this game, Coach J.B. Bickerstaff said. That is going to be extremely important for us. If we come out with the type of pressure we played with tonight to start the second half, I expect to do what we do, and that's keep swinging. One reason the Pistons were able to complete their 24-point comeback was their ability to control the glass. Detroit out-rebounded the Magic 35-17 in the second half, which gave the Pistons the possession advantage. The biggest improvement came in their ability to keep Orlando from collecting offensive rebounds, as they limited the Magic to just two amid their comeback. In their three victories, however, the Magic averaged 13.7 offensive rebounds, resulting in an average of 15.7 second chance points. Their dominance was most evident in the first half of Game 6, when the Magic built a 22-point lead by converting 6 offensive rebounds into 13 second-chance points. Many of the Pistons' struggles in allowing offensive rebounds stem from losing 50-50 balls, as they are often out-hustled. In Game 7, the Pistons cannot afford to be a step behind. The possession game for us and for any team is extremely important, Bickerstaff said. Making sure you are winning the defensive battle, allowing yourself to get each shot, is important. Outside of providing solid rim protection, Jalen Duren has struggled greatly against the Magic. Duren has looked far from the player who had established himself as the Pistons' second All-Star, given his averages of 9.8 points on 52.3% shooting from the field. A major flip-flop from the career high of 19.5 points on 65% shooting he produced during the regular season. However, Duren's struggles have not been due to his own lack of aggression or his teammates' failure to get him the ball. The primary issue has been the Magic's commitment to their defensive strategy, which focuses on preventing Duren from establishing a scoring rhythm by collapsing the paint whenever he receives an entry pass. Duren has performed slightly better in the last two games, seemingly finding a small breakthrough against Orlando's defense. Since most of the Magic's defensive attention will be on Cunningham, Game 7 presents the perfect opportunity for Duren to reestablish himself as a dominant big man. A near 25-point performance from Duren will give the Pistons the best chance to complete the franchise's second 3-1 comeback against the Magic. He is such a talented player and has done so much for us all year, Duncan Robinson said. I think there is a bit of misconception about how he is talked about publicly. But in this series, we just need him to be himself. We do not need him to be anything other than what he has been for us all year. We believe in him. We are going to ride with him no matter what. And let's see. That game today is at 3:30 p.m. And I will start to get into the next article. Michigan Marvel, Castle Rock, the UP's first tourist attraction. If you've traveled north of the Mackinac Bridge any time during the past 100 years, you've surely seen Castle Rock. This isn't the fictional New England town of Castle Rock, Maine, where all sorts of creepy supernatural things happen in author Stephen King's novels, but rather a massive column of limestone rising about 200 feet above nearby Lake Huron. You simply can't miss it while driving by on Interstate 75 just north of St. Ignace. Castle Rock is a geological marvel, a sea stack dating back to the Ice Age, when the waters of post-glacial Lake Algonquin, which was much higher than the water level of present-day Lake Huron, receded. They eroded much of the surrounding land. Denser limestone resisted this erosion, leaving Castle Rock looming high above statues of Paul Bunyan and Babe the Blue Ox, and a family-owned souvenir shop featuring birch bark wallpaper and tourist trinkets. And that will end the reading of the Detroit News and Free Press from WKAR Radio Reading Service. Your readers were Beth Weiss and John Rhodes.
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3: Welcome. This is Rebecca Shore for Radio Eye, and today I will be reading a Smithsonian magazine dated April-May 2026. As a reminder, Radio Eye is a reading service intended for people who are blind or have other disabilities that make it difficult to read printed material. Please join me now for the first article titled, Follow in the Footsteps of the Founders and Have a Drink Where They Planned the Revolution Over a Few Beers. Taverns, public houses, and inns served as meeting places before the war and unofficial headquarters during it. Some still stand, including these nine, where you can raise a glass in memory of the founders. By Noah Lederman. We held our meetings at the Green Dragon Tavern, Paul Revere wrote in a letter, careful that our meetings should be kept secret. Soon-to-be founding fathers and other patriots like Revere found great value in the American public house. It was a place to trade stories, to learn of critical world events, and to strategize. They railed against British tyranny, plotted protests against loathsome policy, and read aloud from Thomas Paine's Common Sense or from the Declaration of Independence while sipping toddies. At taverns, militias recruited soldiers, held military tribunals, stored military supplies and rations, and hosted patriot groups like the Sons of Liberty. Most taverners supported these gatherings at their establishments because they often felt the crushing British tariffs on raw ingredients for spirits or on printed goods like playing cards. revolution would be a boon for business. Today, most colonial-era taverns are gone, but as our country turns 250, a few stalwart pubs remain, holding the hopes and stories of the revolutionary Americans who fought to form a democratic nation. As we celebrate America's independence, consider lifting a foggy beer stein at one of these taverns. Wright Tavern, Concord, Massachusetts. In October 1774, the first Massachusetts Provincial Congress met in Concord. Samuel Adams and John Hancock began the process of separating the 13 colonies from Britain, made plans to redirect the people's taxes from the Crown to the Provincial Congress, and established the idea that the government's power came from the will of the people. During and after the meeting, some reportedly went right next door to Mr. Taylor's Tavern, now Wright Tavern, to celebrate these bold steps by getting sloshed. On April 19, 1775, in the wee hours of the morning, having been warned of approaching redcoats, colonial militiamen gathered at the tavern to plan their maneuvers and then left, ending up in the nearby hills. Later that morning, 700 British regulars rode into Concord to capture the colonists' stockpiled weapons. The Redcoats then commandeered Wright Tavern as their headquarters. Today, a replica of a line engraving by the colonial artisan Amos Doolittle hanging just inside the entrance depicts the British gathering before the tavern. When the Redcoats met the militiamen at the North Bridge, about a mile down the road, both sides fired, resulting in the first casualties for the Crown. 6 decades later, Concord native Ralph Waldo Emerson would refer to the instigation of that skirmish as the shot heard round the world. By 1793, Wright Tavern had ceased operations, and over the next 2 centuries, the building had dozens of other uses. It was a bakery, a wig manufacturer, and a kindergarten, where 195 kids signed the 1864 Little People's Petition to President Abraham Lincoln, calling for enslaved children to be freed. Today, it is a museum, open to the public Fridays through Sundays, and also hosts private events. In the fall, tavern service will return so that visitors can enjoy colonial-era drinks like Stone Fences, rum or rye mixed with applejack and hard cider, and Flip, a rum cocktail made with molasses, spices, and a raw egg that was once cooked into a froth with a hot poker from the fireplace. Wright no longer uses the hot poker. Franz's Tavern, New York City. Many of the original gray-yellow bricks of Franz's Tavern hold firm with their original 18th-century oyster-shell mortar along Broad Street in Lower Manhattan. When Samuel Francis purchased the tavern in 1762, he marked his establishment with a sign bearing Queen Charlotte's likeness, and the public called it the Queen's Head Tavern. But inside, royalty was despised. During the 1770s, the Sons of Liberty met at Francis to plot out New York's Tea Party protests. Adams and Hancock visited to devour oysters, and the New York Provincial Congress used Francis to host meetings and one court-martial, as well as parties, including a barn burner on June 18, 1776. With George Washington in attendance, they made 31 toasts, drank 109 bottles of wine, and paid £91, equal to around $26,000 today, plus 16 additional shillings for broken wine glasses. It was also the site of perhaps the biggest party to celebrate Evacuation Day, November 25, 1783, when the British left New York City after more than 7 years, marking the end of the war and the birth of a nation. That evening, New York's Governor George Clinton gave a public dinner at Francis Tavern. General Washington joined in 13 toasts to the new nation, to lost heroes, to America's future as an asylum to the persecuted of the earth, and to the hope that this day will be a lesson to princes. 9 days later, Francis Tavern hosted a more lachrymose occasion. The Patriot spymaster Benjamin Talmadge recalled the lamentations that followed Washington as the latter left New York to return to Mount Vernon. Such a scene of sorrow and weeping I had never before witnessed, and fondly hope I may never be called to witness again. Today, visitors to Francis Tavern

0: 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By continuing to listen, you verify that you qualify within one of these categories. 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
1: Three rooms comprise the bar area, the dining room behind it, and the second story. The inn may have held munitions for the Continental Army. Brian Good recounts the legend that Patriot militiamen once killed two loyalists here and buried the bodies under the fireplace. But there's no way to substantiate things, he laments. Middleton Tavern, Annapolis, Maryland. Traveling from Virginia to Philadelphia was arduous in the 1700s, but meetings of the Continental Congress in the North required Southern delegates to leave their plantations and make the long journey. To trim many hours and miles off the ride, Horatio Middleton's ferry out of Annapolis, Maryland, offered a shortcut across the Chesapeake Bay. While Middleton claimed in an ad in the Maryland Gazette that he keeps the best entertainment, as good boats and hands as any that crossed the bay, boats crossing the bay weren't so reliable. One ferry, carrying George Washington, ran aground twice, nearly costing the president his life. Another boat got stuck while ferrying Tench Tillman, one of Washington's aide-de-camp, while he carried surrender documents from British General Charles Cornwallis north to Philadelphia. As a ferry owner, Middleton needed a tavern where customers could gamble and drink while waiting for passage. In 1750, Middleton purchased a sturdy building erected on a stone foundation with brick walls and oyster shell grout. The construction helped the tavern survive a 1938 hurricane and two fires in the 1970s. In November 1783, Annapolis became the nation's capital for the better part of a year, and the tavern would have been busy with associates of Benjamin Franklin, one of whom once requested that debtors meet him at the tavern to make speedy payment. Middleton's bustled with members of the Maryland Jockey Club, the Freemasons, and the Tuesday Club, a social organization comprising the city's self-styled elite, such as Middleton's son Samuel. According to Tuesday Club records, raucous members visited Middleton's to sing, dance brisk jigs, play music, and drink good rack punch and claret. Today, guests can eat like colonists, enjoying daily rockfish offerings and oyster shooters served with cocktail sauce and Natty Bow beer, a Maryland favorite dating back to the first Cleveland administration. White Horse Tavern, Newport, Rhode Island. Built in 1652, this tavern served in its early days as the meeting place for the Rhode Island Colony's General Assembly, as well as the City Council and the Criminal Court. By 1702, William Mays, Jr., a notorious pirate who'd prowled the Indian Ocean, succeeded his father as innkeeper and received a license to sell all sorts of strong drink. 6 years later, the businessman's lunch was supposedly invented there as councillors began dining at the tavern and charging meals to the public treasury. By 1730, new owners trotted out the tavern's new sign, an image of a white horse. During the war in 1776, the owners left Newport when British troops and loyalist allies turned the white horse into their accommodations. Today, you won't see much of a rabble at the White Horse. It's now an establishment for Newport's upper crust. Red Fox Inn and Tavern, Middleburg, Virginia. In 1728, using local fieldstone, Joseph Chinn built Chinn's Ordinary, a tavern in Middleburg, midway between bustling Alexandria and Winchester on the Ashby Gap trading route. Being dead center gave rise to the town's name, Middleburg, when it was chartered in 1787. George Washington was Chinn's cousin, and when the first president rolled through town to visit family, he might have stayed at the inn, or at least had a drink there. Chinn's Ordinary became the Beveridge House in 1812. In the Civil War, it served as a Confederate hospital during the 1863 Gettysburg campaign.

0: campaign and the headquarters for General J.E.B. Stuart, who hatched battle plans upstairs. Today, visible square nailheads and non-uniform width floorboards appear consistent with 1800s design. In 1937, the property was revamped and expanded to become the Red Fox Inn, a more luxurious property surrounding the original tavern, which became popular with the Kennedys. Jackie Kennedy Onassis frequented the inn during her fox hunting outings. Griswold Inn, Essex, Connecticut. Beneath a domed ceiling made of horsehair and crushed clamshells, the Griswold Inn's tavern boasts a large and handsome collection of maritime art. In the other rooms, there's an antique firearm collection and a rich history of chaos and gaiety. The tavern room began as a schoolhouse in 1735, but graduated to become a tavern in 1801, though not before townspeople watched the building roll down Main Street on logs pulled by a team of oxen to the tavern's current location. Owners maintain that the Griswold Inn has been in continuous operation since 1776. Although none of the famed revolutionary rabble-rousers are known to have visited the Griswold Inn, the tavern does have a musket that had in its barrel a note from a father to his son, encouraging Junior to take up arms and join ye ranks of ye Washington. The Griswold Inn was commandeered by the British during the 1814 raid on Essex. A site of temperance movement protests, the banners still hang inside. It was also where Frederick Law Olmsted is rumored to have celebrated his commission to design Central Park. Pirate's House, Savannah, Georgia. The Pirate's House consists of a number of conjoined historical buildings, including the Herb House, which is considered the oldest standing structure in the state of Georgia. Built in 1734 on the site of the Trustees' Garden, the first public experimental garden in the colonies where colonists grew cotton and peaches, the Herb House served as the gardener's accommodations. The Pirate's House started operating as a tavern in 1753. Its haint blue shutters and doors ostensibly ward off ghosts. In the mid-1700s, legends tell, pirates began using tunnels under the tavern to kidnap unwary imbibers, including, per one legend, a local constable. Pirate associations continued in the next century. It's said Scottish writer Robert Louis Stevenson's visit to the Pirate's House helped inspire his 1883 novel, Treasure Island. Pages from an early edition of the novel are on display in a tavern chamber known as the Treasure Room. And finally, A Man Full of Trouble, Philadelphia. During the mid-20th century, many buildings in Philadelphia's Society Hill were razed amid a fever for redevelopment. Up went skyscrapers and modern brick homes, but just off the corner of 2nd and Spruce Streets sits an odd little standalone building with tilting brick walls. While Philadelphia is estimated to have had more than 100 taverns during the colonial period, A Man Full of Trouble, founded in 1759, is the only one surviving from that time. For the second half of the 20th century and into the new millennium, the property languished in despair, serving as a museum of the Revolution and later as Spartan housing for visiting scholars and students from the University of Pennsylvania. Dan Wheeler, an attorney and real estate investor, bought the building in 2021 and opened it to the public in December 2024. The tavern serves drinks from a bar in the precise location where one had stood during the Revolutionary War and brought in Succession Fermentory, a rural Pennsylvania brewery, to pour its farmhouse brews. In the 1830s, William Breton made the first known painting of A Man Full of Trouble in watercolor. But as you peruse the artifacts that Wheeler has gathered in the tavern's second-floor museum, including period muskets and one of the oldest printings of the United States Constitution printed on nearby Front Street, it's easy to imagine patriots within these walls whispering plans for the impending war. And accompanying this article, did you know the role of taverns in colonial America? Taverns were critical political and economic infrastructure in colonial America. As a result, there were a lot of them. Colonial Boston alone was home to roughly 150 taverns around the start of the Revolutionary War. That amounted to roughly one tavern for every 100 Bostonians. By 1770, New York City hosted around one tavern for every 60 New Yorkers. Next, Cascade Red Foxes are notoriously reclusive. So how did this photographer capture these stunning images of the endangered species? Even the scientists who study the animals rarely see them except on camera, but Gretchen K. Stewart spent a season documenting them up close. By Jenny Rothenberg Gritz. You never forget your first glimpse of a Cascade Red Fox. For the wildlife photographer Gretchen K. Stewart, it happened in 2020 while she was driving up the slope of Washington State's Mount Rainier. As soon as she spotted the bundle of fur on a snowbank, she says, "I knew she wasn't a normal fox." The animal's coat was pale, tawny, and extraordinarily bushy. She looked so different and so beautiful. I instantly fell in love and I photographed her, but I was like, "What is this fox?" An online fox hunt revealed very little information. The one short write-up she could find was on the website of the Cascades Carnivore Project, a nonprofit founded and directed by the wildlife biologist Jocelyn Akins. A photo made clear that the animal Stewart had seen was a Cascade Red Fox. Somewhat confusingly, these animals aren't always red. Their name simply indicates that they're a subspecies of the standard red fox that lives in the lowlands. Only about 50 Cascade Red Foxes have been identified, all of them on or around Mount Rainier or nearby Mount Adams. Even Akins, who had been working to protect them since 1999, had rarely spotted one in the wild. Jocelyn told me, "We really only see them on our trail cameras if we're lucky," recalls Stewart, who took those words as a challenge. She just laughed at me like, "Ha ha, good luck." She didn't think I would find them, but I found another individual that summer, and the following year I found another two. I became obsessed. Conservationists usually don't worry much about foxes. These adaptable animals in the same family as dogs and wolves live on every continent other than Antarctica. The ancestors of North America's foxes are thought to have crossed the Bering Land Bridge from Asia just as early humans likely did. But during an ice age that ended 11,000 years ago, these foxes became isolated in separate populations. Some stayed in the lowlands and became the ancestors of ordinary red foxes that amble through suburban neighborhoods, sniffing around garbage cans. Others adapted to cold conditions, and as the climate warmed, they sought refuge at higher altitudes like the Cascade Mountains in what is now Washington State. They're just stuck in these high elevations without the ability to increase genetic diversity, Stewart says. They're becoming inbred, really. They have a lot of threats that they face. Some of the most dire threats come from humans. Foxes spend 3 to 4 months raising their kits in dens, sheltered sites sometimes close to human communities where food is more plentiful. In June 2025, Stewart was excited to come across a Cascade Red Fox den at a ski resort, but she noticed right away that the location had many hazards. Indeed, the father ended up being hit by a car. Other members of the family died, apparently after ingesting rodenticide, which ski resorts often use to prevent deer mouse infestations. Akins says the Washington state government has been working with resorts to minimize such hazards, but they're impossible to eliminate completely. "People want to ski," Akins said. "That is a challenge for wildlife, as is a road, as is climate change." About a month after the dispiriting news about the ski resort den, Stewart got a call from Mount Rainier National Park. A volunteer had found another Cascade Red Fox den with 3 kits, 1 male and 2 female. Although Stewart is a photographer, not a scientist, researchers and park rangers knew that she had a special history with the famously elusive creatures. A few years earlier, she'd partnered with the Cascades Carnivore Project on a public awareness campaign which helped persuade Washington State to list the Cascade Red Fox as endangered in 2022. When Stewart arrived at the new den, she realized she knew the mother. She'd even given the female fox a name, Shadow. Akins, the wildlife biologist, says, "I always thought of foxes as not being identifiable as individuals. With a tiger or a leopard, you can identify it by its spots or stripes. But Gretchen was looking at subtler things. She was able to say, for instance, that one has a notch in its ear. Then we could look at the camera traps and say, that red fox we saw yesterday is the same one, or it's different. We could get a better sense of how many there are across the population." The new den site was a sloping piece of land around several big trees. Its main access points were drainage tunnels under a trail, but the foxes built their own tunnels, which allowed them to pop up all over the place. But during Stewart's first hour at the site, she watched tourists thronging around the fox family. At one point, the mother tried to bring a meal to her kits and was so spooked by the crowds that she ran off without making the delivery. When Stewart reported this to park officials, they swiftly barricaded the area and assigned volunteers to take turns guarding access points from 5 a.m. to 9 p.m. For the next few months, Stewart was the only person granted access to the den site. She spent long hours sitting behind a blind, taking photos and jotting down copious notes documenting how Cascade foxes raise their kits in a den. "When I'm living out of my van up on the mountain, my sleep schedule adjusts to sunrise and sunset," Stewart says. "I was so anxious to be with the foxes that I didn't want to waste time heating up coffee, so I would just have cold coffee. I ate a lot of snacky stuff, bananas, oranges, apples, granola bars, bread with hummus, and I would just sit and watch and wait." Male foxes are involved in raising and feeding their kits, and Stewart soon realized she knew the father, too. She'd seen him a year earlier out in the backcountry and named him Crag because he was so good at scaling the mountains. "He's got a bigger white portion on his tail, and he's got longer legs than a lot of the others," she says. Stewart watched Crag make meal deliveries to his offspring. He brought the kits a long-tailed weasel, and that was pretty surprising because long-tailed weasels are vicious. But this dad was a fierce hunter. The kits didn't eat the weasel. They just played tug-of-war with it. The funny thing was, the dad was insisting that the kits play with this weasel. They would play with it for a while, and then they'd drop it and start playing with each other, she said. He would go and pick it up and bring it back to them and make them keep playing with it. Why was the father fox so enthusiastic about this morbid version of Pop Goes the Weasel? Parents who encourage their kits to play with dead animals are generally teaching them to hunt, though a weasel seemed like an unusual choice because foxes generally don't eat them. Maybe a weasel was the dad's favorite childhood toy, Stewart speculates. I wish I could read their minds. The mother and father took turns bringing food, but every now and then Stewart got to see the whole family of five together. One time, the mom was with the kits, and all of a sudden, she ran up the slope and scrunched down really quickly. I looked, and there was the dad. She was being really submissive, kind of rolling around, and he was just sitting there. The kits got all excited and ran over to him. Stewart hopes she'll be able to observe another den at the same site next year. Akins says Stewart's work is a testament to how a photographer can integrate into a research project. There's only so much we can do, she says of her science team. We don't spend hours and days at dens. We're covering a bigger geographic scope, endlessly collecting scat and setting cameras across the landscape, trying to find out how many Cascade red foxes there are and what their genetic diversity is. I tromp through the woods at top speed, checking camera stations, and Gretchen's like, God, you walk so fast. She has complete patience, and she always has her big lens. And accompanying this article, did you know? Following the Cascade red fox. traditional tales from local native cultures about clever mountain foxes provide clues about where the Cascade Red Fox lived before Europeans arrived. The mountains where the Cascade Red Foxes reside have a higher annual snowfall than any other place in the United States, including Alaska, which makes it harder to track the species. Camera traps help, however. And some captions from the article. A five-month-old kit from the 2025 litter spies a chipmunk. Despite their hunting lessons in the den, many young foxes become conditioned to eat leftover human food. Baby's first snow. Compared with ordinary lowland red foxes, Cascade red foxes have a smaller build and fur-lined feet that move more easily across the snow. Kits in the same litter can have different coat colors. This concludes readings from the Smithsonian Magazine for today. Your reader has been Rebecca Shore. Thank you for listening and have a great day.
1: This is Bird Note. For years, nature recordist Lang Elliott came up with clever ways to hear high-pitched bird songs, despite his high-frequency hearing loss. Back in the 70s, he recorded birds on tape at high speed, then played the tape back at half speed. Slowing the songs down also lowered their pitch.
2: And boom! Oh my God, there's twice as many, three times as many birds in the forest singing now as I had perceived. There's this flood of birdsong going on, and I'm detecting a very small part of it.
1: Lang's hearing loss is from a childhood accident, but many people lose their high-frequency hearing due to aging.
2: So there are a lot of birders who, as they get older, they start losing grasshopper sparrow or Cape May warbler, especially the high warblers.
1: Lang teamed up with a programmer to develop an app called Hear Birds Again. Currently, it's only available for Apple devices, but it's able to take high-pitched bird songs and shift them down into a lower range. The app works even better with a special binaural headset so that users can tell whether a sound is coming from the right or left.
2: Detecting a bird without any spatial element is useful, but what's fun is hearing it as if it's out there in a 3D environment, being able to point toward it, being able to actually go find it.
1: 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I'm Jonice Franklin.
3: This program is intended for a print-impaired audience and is brought to you by Mind's Eye.
4: My name is Valerie Goldston. Here are some stories from National Geographic. On a mission to save a delta unlike any other. In the crystal clear waters of a free-flowing river, we are reborn. Ecologist and National Geographic explorer Steve Boyes writes in Okavango and the Source of Life, Exploring Africa's Lost Headwaters, new from National Geographic Books. Boyes, whose search for a mysteriously stealthy population of elephants is covered in this issue, Searching for Ghosts, leads the Okavango Wilderness Project, a years-long effort to survey and protect Central Africa's critical Okavango Basin. With stunning photos and detailed maps, his book captures the wonders of a river system that supports a million people and countless extraordinary species. How to put a supermaterial to the test. To show that bioengineered spider silk is as strong as its champions claim in this issue's feature, Unlocking Nature's Miracle, required something heavy. National Geographic staff photographer Mark Thiessen and Rebecca Hale weighed their options. An anvil wasn't right, too small. But soon they were rolling a 170-pound tire, borrowed from a local tire shop, into their studio, dangling the monster from a 0.35-ounce loop of silk fibers is typical of the offbeat ideas the pair concoct to get a great shot. On another day, Thiessen brought in his leaf blower, fastened it to a ladder with bungee cords, and filmed silk strands fluttering in slow motion. I just kind of played around, he says. Turned out it looked really nice. National Geographic Explorers. These contributors have received funding from the National Geographic Society, which is committed to illuminating and protecting the wonder of our world. An explorer since 2024, Paolo Verzone, had visited Greenland plenty before returning last year to photograph the ruins of medieval Norse colonies for this month's story on their mysterious abandonment, the Vikings who vanished. One trip found him marooned at an island research station for weeks after the weather turned, preventing a helicopter pickup. It's like, how can a rain go on for 24 hours without stopping? Asked the Italian photographer, who's worked in the Arctic for more than a decade. Plus, sometimes it was raining horizontally. It's like a monster rain coming from hell. Jasper Duist, searching for ghosts. The Dutch photographer spent 5 weeks in the Angolan highlands, setting camera traps and hoping to document the presence of a uniquely elusive population of elephants. His photos have appeared in such publications as Time, Smithsonian, and Geo. Justin Jin, Unlocking Nature's Miracle. Jin traveled to China to photograph silk weavers and scientists studying spider silk. He's drawn to stories, he says, where I take a tradition and look at modern or future applications, which includes his feature in last month's issue on brewers modifying yeast genes in his home country of Belgium. Ross Perlin, Can TikTok Resurrect Scots? A co-director of the Endangered Language Alliance, Perlin reported in Scotland on the revival of the once-fading Scots language. He has been an explorer since 2018. The Secret Lives of Shark Researchers. Marine biologist and National Geographic explorer Jess Cramp may post glamorous-looking Instagram pics of sun and sand while researching sharks in the South Pacific. But during her National Geographic live stage show, The Untold Story of Sharks, she gets real about life at sea, bedbugs in the cabin, pooping overboard, and all those buckets of chum. Cramp tours the United States and Canada this month. They're so bizarre looking that you're immediately kind of endeared to them. These tiny, almost hairless, wrinkly fingers running all over each other and squeaking and snarling. Writer Nina Strolik visited the world's largest laboratory population of naked mole rats for this month's story on the rodents' perplexing longevity. Does the naked roll mat hold the secret to long life? Strolik also has reported for the New York Times, the Washington Post, and Atlas Obscura. Up next, How Did April Fool's Day Begin? By Aaron Blakemore. On April 1st every year, millions of people relish in the opportunity to pull harmless pranks and practical jokes. Though April Fool's Day is widely celebrated throughout the English-speaking world, historians haven't yet pinned down a definitive date or time for its emergence. Though it's clear the holiday has existed in some form since at least the 1500s. Competing theories attribute the holiday to medieval England or more modern France. Others insist the holiday is rooted in even older celebrations of spring in ancient Rome and elsewhere. Here's why the holiday remains a merry mystery, despite competing theories on its origin. Despite its murky origins, some textual evidence suggests the holiday could be over 600 years old. Folklorist Stephen Winnick lays out three compelling contenders, one from England, two from France. The custom of playing pranks on April 1st could date back to the Middle Ages, and evidence of its emergence may have been documented by English poet Geoffrey Chaucer. In his Nun's Priest's Tale, published circa 1390, Chaucer tells the tale of a rooster and fox who each attempt to fool one another. The poem refers to the pranks taking place 32 days after the beginning of March, which would place it on April 1st. But some scholars believe the text includes typos included by a medieval scribe throwing cold water on an English origin for the holiday. The other two theories hail from France, which has celebrated Poisson d'Avril, April Fish Day, on the first day of April for centuries. Today, pranksters attempt to attach a paper fish to a victim's back without them noticing, yelling, "April Fish," once the victim realizes they've been fooled. But there's potential textual evidence for the custom in a 1508 poem by French poet and composer Éloy de Merveille, who referred to an April fish in his book of deviltry. This term may provide evidence for connecting fish with foolish people, or actually refer to a custom or holiday already in existence by the 16th century. Or perhaps calendar confusion. The third contender for an April 1st origin story sparked the French feast. In 1564, teenaged French sovereign Charles IX went on a major tour of his kingdom, visiting over 100 towns and cities. As he traveled, he found that different regions and cities adopted different calendars and feast days. So he issued the Edict of Roussillon, a document that declared the French New Year would fall on January 1st. Proponents for the third theory hold that Charles IX's new French calendar convention, or possibly France's adoption of the Gregorian calendar in 1582, led to widespread confusion about the date of the new year. Fools may have insisted the year begins in April, not January, sparking lighthearted lampooning and a holiday that then spread across Europe and elsewhere. Though all three of these potential origin stories of an April 1st holiday are contested, they point to spring as time for good-natured pranks and tricks, and harken back to fun, far older spring rituals. Though it's unclear if these observations directly inspired the April Fool's holiday, many ancient and modern spring festivals incorporate deception, disguise, and good-natured jokes. Take ancient Rome, where the festival of Hilaria was celebrated after the vernal equinox to mark the emergence of spring. Though its origins are also obscure, the oldest existing mention of the holiday date from the 3rd century CE. The festival was part of a larger event that paid tribute to the fertility goddess Cybele, also known as Magna Mater. Described by religious historian Jacob Latham as a masked carnival marked by licentious behavior, the springtime festival gave those who celebrated a chance to unwind and celebrate with freedom that crossed class barriers. Anyone can disguise themselves as any character he wants, noted Roman historian Herodian, who added that there is no position so important or exclusive that someone cannot disguise themselves in that dress and play the fool by concealing his true identity. Other foolish festivals celebrated in spring include Holi, a Hindu spring festival that takes place in March and includes lighthearted pranks, and Sizda Bedar, an Iranian festival held 13 days after the vernal equinox, April 2nd, as part of the festival Nowruz. It's a day for harmless lies and fun that feels similar to April Fool's, yet is thought to date as far back as 536 BCE. As folklorist Alan Dundees wrote in 1988, more than 100 years of scholarship has unfortunately added very little to our knowledge and understanding of this curious custom. So if you're an April fish, an acolyte of Magna Mater, or just an April fool, enjoy this year's chance to prank and make merry. This looks interesting. The Secret World of Hotel Concierge and How You Can Benefit by Duncan Craig. London's reputation for inclement weather is pretty firmly established, but one high net worth family arriving in the capital clearly hadn't read the brochure. The city was uncharacteristically cold and wet, and they wanted sun and sand. The problem landed, as most at the five-star Langham Hotel in the West End tend to, on the desk of head concierge Rashid Ali. Drawing on his decades of experience and the gilt-edge contacts that all top concierges cultivate assiduously, Rashid was able to organize a private jet to whisk the family to the Canary Islands for the day. They had a walk on the beach and everything, recalls the 59-year-old. The story is just one of hundreds that the veteran concierge could recount from his 34 years on the job. Another tricky request, the concierge's lexicon leans heavily toward understatement, came over the recent festive period. A Middle Eastern family decided they wanted to send the fruits of their shopping spree home to arrive on New Year's Day. This they decided on New Year's Eve. Rashid called in some favors, performed some logistical jujitsu, and the boxed-up haul, sufficiently plentiful to fill a forklift truck pallet, went on its way. That was my little project that night, he recalls. The easiest thing is to say no, but that's not what we do. Of all the roles in hospitality, few excite the interest or intrigue of a concierge. It's an esoteric, multifaceted position that, in its focus on unabashed customer-asking service, harks back to an era of grand tours. Satisfying the whims of guests free of charge, minus additional costs, is the role's broadest definition. But concierges can find themselves bouncing between fixer, personal assistant, and confidant. It's like they say about bartenders, says Petar Yordanov, head concierge at the Dorchester. You often need to be a part-time psychologist because people will speak to you about everything. Essentially, we do everything the front desk staff, porters, and food and beverage teams don't, says Simon Bavoli, head concierge at the landmark Fairmont Le Chateau Frontenac in Quebec. We're in the guest service business, and those guests, certainly at the luxury end where the bulk of concierges are concentrated, don't hold back. Tales of their requests abound. Rented supercars to match outfits, bottle fresh water for a suite's toilet, rare goats transported hundreds of miles to service the very specific tastes of a guest's lactose intolerant children. At the Burj Al Arab in Dubai, the first self-styled seven-star hotel fielding extravagant demands is commonplace. The concierge team has overseen engagement rings delivered by Falcon, 2 a.m. access to designer stores, even a marriage proposal at the Burj's fish tank-adorned restaurant that saw a diver holding a "Will You Marry Me?" sign. As a concierge, you need patience, tenacity, and the imagination to find innovative solutions, says Maurice Dancer, head concierge at the Pierre in New York. In his post since 1994, Maurice is a legendary figure on the scene, a sort of Gustav H., the protagonist in Wes Anderson's 2014 comedy drama The Grand Budapest Hotel, played by Ray Fiennes, though without the mustache. Maurice echoes a point raised by several of his counterparts around the world. You're only as good as your last recommendation, and the destination in which you operate is never static. Restaurants close, galleries open, prized contacts move on. You can never rest on your laurels, says Maurice. Bulgaria-born Petar says he learned early on that there's no substitute for getting out of the hotel to forge fresh relationships and stockpile first-hand experience. London is a fluid city, and you have to stay on top of things, he says. He's a member of pretty much all the museums and galleries in the city. He regularly attends new openings. Theaters, restaurants, and other businesses are usually only too happy to welcome and host concierges and accommodate proxy requests, recognizing the potentially lucrative downstream benefits. "We've got almost 400 rooms at the Langham," says Rashid, "so that's potentially 400 individuals or families a night looking for recommendations." At the top hotels, the concierge is the most visible ambassador of a revered institution for which the guest is paying handsomely. Many remain in post for decades, forging close relationships with equally long-serving patrons. With every major city witnessing a glittering array of five-star openings every year, concierges can help ensure treasured guests' eyes don't wander. "Quite often it's the staff that bring people back to the hotel," says Pitar. David Musk, who spent 20 years as a concierge at the five-star Balmoral in Edinburgh, says exchanges are far less formal than one might imagine. "We know our place, but at the same time, we do like to have a bit of banter." Few hotels in the world can compete with the turnover of A-listers frequenting the Cipriani in Venice. Helping them evade the inevitable paparazzi can be another facet of the job, says veteran concierge Sebastino Scoparin, 56. Over his quarter of a century of service, he's met everyone from U.S. presidents to Hollywood royalty. George Clooney greets him and his fellow concierges by name. Sebastino says that the perception of celebrities as ungrateful and irrationally demanding couldn't be wider of the mark. "They're beautiful people," he says. "Some have demands, but they really aren't the most demanding guests we have." The world of concierges is tight-knit. An air of friendly collaboration pervades the craft, fueled by the fable Les Clefs d'Or, French for the Golden Keys, the symbol worn on members' lapels. Founded in 1929 in Paris, this prestigious network of concierges numbers 4,000 members worldwide. "It's for the best of the best," says Simon, "with strict entry requirements, including minimum service, rigorous assessments, and references from serving members. It's our Oscar, our Michelin star, our holy grail," says Maurice, a member for more than 30 years and a former president. Regular gatherings of national and regional chapters keep bonds tight. "Any handshakes or chanting?" "Not until we've had a couple of whiskeys," says David. A central tenet of Les Chefs d'Or, indeed of the wider concierge profession, is that discretion is absolute, though a line is drawn at anything illegal, unethical, or immoral. Requests in the moral gray area, as Pitar puts it, do arise, but usually it's nothing more carnal than difficult to get seats to the Lion King. That sort of thing was more when I was younger and starting out, before technology meant people could be a bit more autonomous, concludes Simon. Continuing the theme, he says that fears of AI bots and other technological breakthroughs rendering concierges obsolete are overblown. "It's my experience that people love that stuff in their day-to-day, but when they're away on vacation, they want human interaction and the caring and empathetic side of what we do." Both qualities are in evidence in one of David Musk's most treasured experiences. A guest wanted an Edinburgh restaurant recommendation for her and her severely autistic son, who was celebrating his 18th birthday. David noticed how upset she was, and it transpired that the very specific cake baked to meet his son's various intolerance hadn't been delivered in time. As the pair left for dinner, Musk challenged the food and beverage team to make a replacement in under an hour. He then rushed it round to the restaurant and sneaked it in the back door to be brought out at the end of the meal. I saw the mom the next day, and she just walked up to me, hugged me, and burst into tears, he says. It was incredible. You always get the concierge stories about the fleet of supercars or the elephants sourced for a wedding. But for me, that's the sort of thing that epitomizes our work. Up next, Our World, behind the scenes with National Geographic, on the hunt for what skitters and shimmers. Photographer Jave Agner Gonzalez de Ruta has a routine for seeking out the fluorescent arachnids and insects he shot for this issue, nature's ultimate glow-up. He hunts for them during the day, takes note of where they cluster, then returns at night to shine an ultraviolet light that makes them glow. Agner, a trained biologist, has had some incredible encounters. One day in Ecuador's Yasuni National Park, he looked up from the buggy underbrush to see a jaguar 30 feet away, lying on its back and wriggling around, he says, like a puppy. He got a few blurry pics before the cat dashed off. Being a wildlife photographer is like playing the lottery, says Asner. The night of his jaguar sighting, he hit the jackpot with fluorescent scorpions and caterpillars. Scenes from a world-class museum in progress. Writer Richard Conniff spent nearly 2 weeks watching the race to prepare the National History Museum, Abu Dhabi, for its scheduled opening, Living History. The author of House of Lost Worlds, he's been behind the curtain at some of the world's great museums. One memorable moment, watching a technician working smarter, not harder, during an all-hands effort to lug fossils into an atrium, rolling a big brachiosaur foot across a room, Conniff recalls, enthroned on an office chair. To photograph seven of the honorees from among this year's National Geographic 33, our annual list of extraordinary people making big impacts in conversation, science, and more, photographer Justin French traveled the globe. He hiked through a Scottish wood with actor Ian McGregor, walked a California lakeshore with NBA All-Star Russell Westbrook, and explored an old mill in Mumbai, India, with actress Alia Bhatt. French, whose portraits of culture shapers appear in publications like the New York Times, Rolling Stone, and the Wall Street Journal, got a jolt of inspiration hearing his subjects talk about solutions to global problems rather than about their day jobs. It was really nice being able to see this side of these people, who are honestly megastars, French says. It's quite a comfort to hear them speak so passionately and caringly. New from National Geographic Books, An Epic River Trip, An Enduring Mystery, and A Compendium of Wondrous Wildlife. Amazon by Thomas Peshak. National Geographic explorer Peshek's lavish photo book recounts a 4,000-mile journey from the Great River's icy Andean headwaters to the plume of fresh water it spills into the Atlantic. Along the way, we meet the stewards protecting the world's most critical river basin. Lost by Rachel Hartigan. What really happened to Amelia Earhart? Hartigan explores isolated Pacific islands, chases rumors of recovered bones, and interrogates the latest science to shed new light on persistent theories and paint a memorable portrait of the iconic aviator. Grizzled by Jason Battelle. In a series of insightful love letters to 50 of North America's least understood creatures, National Geographic explorer Battelle fields some zoological puzzlers. Why are beavers' teeth orange? Why can't cougars roar? The answer will deepen your appreciation for the wild. Coming this summer, the National Geographic Museum of Exploration. Opening in Washington, D.C., the Museum of Exploration will unlock your inner explorer. nearly 140 years of stunning photography and inspiring stories from world-changing National Geographic explorers. Find details on exhibitions and events at monationalgeographic.org. Unlocking the mystery of Scripture. New archaeological discoveries are reshaping what we know about the Bible. Might a pottery fragment reveal the origin story of the feared warrior Goliath? Could remnants of an ancient garden lead us to the burial site of Christ? The new season of the National Geographic docuseries, Lost Treasures of the Bible, Secrets of Faith, answers these and other fascinating questions, coming to Disney Plus April 3rd. My name is Valerie Goldston. This has been brought to you by the Mind's Eye Organization.
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6: Welcome to the Michigan History Hour on WKAR's Radio Reading Service from Michigan State University in East Lansing. My name is Kirk Venier, and I'll be reading articles from Michigan History Magazine. Michigan History Magazine is published bimonthly by the Historical Society of Michigan. Today, I'll be reading articles from the May-June 2026 issue, and then, as time allows, we'll segue to the May-June 2005 issue. We'll start out today with a couple of small articles from the My News section. The first one is Historic Documents on Display to Celebrate Semi-Quincentennial. From July 9th through July 26th, the Freedom Plane National Tour, Documents That Forged a Nation, traveling exhibition will be hosted at the Henry Ford in Dearborn to celebrate the 250th anniversary of the nation's founding. The exhibit features several founding era U.S. documents provided by the National Archives, including the 1783 Treaty of Paris, George Washington's 1778 Oath of Alliance, and the 1774 Articles of Association. The Henry Ford is one of eight venues from across the country selected for the exhibit, which will be free and open to the public. Michigan Tech Models Minds. A multidisciplinary team of researchers and students at Michigan Technological University have undertaken an exciting new venture, converting century-old maps of historic mines in the Upper Peninsula into virtual 3D models. The team, which is led by Tim Scarlett, Ashraf Salim, and Nather Rawashdeh, is working on developing code, algorithms, and advanced image processing modeling tools to bring the historic maps to life. Members of the team have expressed hope that the models can be used to assist communities with managing abandoned mines and to allow historians and archaeologists to explore underground sites more safely. From the HSM News, HSM announces new editor-in-chief. The Historical Society of Michigan, HSM, is pleased to welcome Aaron Bartels as the new editor-in-chief of HSM Publications. Bartels comes to HSM with nearly a quarter century of publishing experience behind her as a developmental editor, book coach, and marketing copywriter. She is also a novelist and a three-time Michigan Notable Book Award winner. Though she was born in Ohio and spent her toddler years in Indiana, Bartels has lived in Michigan since she was 3 years old. She grew up in the Bay City area, making frequent trips to Detroit and Bloomfield Hills to visit relatives. She graduated magna cum laude from Grand Valley State University in 2001 with a degree in English language and literature and a history minor. She now wishes had been her major. Following college, Bartels lived and worked in Grand Rapids until her husband's work moved them to Lansing in 2005. After they settled into Lansing's East Side neighborhood, Bartels continued to work from home for Baker Publishing Group in Ada. She also developed a love of backcountry camping in northern Michigan and the UP with her sister. Bartels and her family recently moved to Mason, where they are enjoying small-town life again after more than two decades living in cities. In her spare time, she is writing her next novel, perfecting her oil painting skills, and growing the best tomatoes you have ever eaten. A statewide reading of the Declaration of Independence. On July 8, 2026, at 6 p.m., communities across Michigan will unite to read the Declaration of Independence aloud, together in multiple languages. Sharing the Spirit of America honors the first public reading of the document in 1776 and invites every resident to hear, reflect, and participate in a living tradition that spans cultures, generations, and places. Whether your stage is a courthouse, library, park, museum, campus, tribal center, town square, or your kitchen table, America 250 MI provides everything needed to make local events inspiring. 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Our next article comes from the Then and Now section. Semi-quincentennial tree. Prior to the arrival of Europeans in Michigan, much of the southern Lower Peninsula was dominated by oak openings, fire-dependent savannas centered on large bur oaks. These savannas were home to diverse populations of flora and fauna, and the local indigenous people, whose livelihoods relied on the plants and animals found in the savannas, would maintain the ecosystem through controlled burns. Following settlement by Europeans, the majority of these savannas and the majestic oak trees they surrounded were wiped out as the region was cleared for agricultural development. One of the few bur oak trees that survived that era can be found in Frenchtown Charter Township, located in Monroe County in southeast Michigan. In 1976, the International Society of Arboriculture and the National Arborist Association issued several plaques around the country celebrating trees that were at least 200 years old and had witnessed the birth of the nation. One of those plaques was dedicated to Monroe County's bur oak tree. Today, some of the areas that were previously cleared of bur oaks and oak savannas are being replanted. Additionally, the Monroe County oak tree is still standing. It received a new updated plaque in honor of the nation's semi-quincentennial Our next article comes from the Remember the Time section. A Bright Autumn Day and the One That Got Away by William Maxey. My spouse and I honeymooned in the Upper Peninsula in 1961. A year later, in late 1962, we returned for a longer stay in the Porcupine Mountains, or Porkies. We reserved a rustic cabin on the Little Carp River, and on a cool autumn day, we hiked to that cabin through what appeared to be primeval forest, along a dark, rough, root-filled trail through endless ancient mossy trees. The surroundings were almost intimidating in places, but we arrived safe and sound at the cabin alongside the sparkly Little Carp River. We settled in and were happy to see that prior guests left dry wood, so we soon had a warming fire going in the potbelly stove. I went out and collected some more firewood, all of it wet, and decided to try to dry it out on top of that wood burner. That was a dumb choice. Before long, it was smoking and ready to burst into flames, which could have wiped out the cabin. Fortunately, we were inside at the time and managed to get the fire out and avoid disaster. In the morning, I ventured out, spin cast rod in hand, to stalk the wily trout. Before too long, I had collected enough barely legal ones to fill a frying pan that then filled the cabin and its visitors with satisfaction. But that was not the most memorable story of this fishing trip. On another of those bright autumn days, I approached the downstream end of a large deep pool that had formed at the base of a lovely little waterfall, which splashed and foamed over rocks down into the head of the pool. After finding a place among the trees and shrubs to flip my lure into the clear water, I soon hooked a big, beautiful steelhead that my little MEPS number 2 spinner had tricked into striking. I had that lusty trout firmly on as it circled the large pool a couple of times. I did my best to steer him away from the many roots around the edge. Then, on the next circuit, he jumped fully clear of the water, directly in a shaft of bright sunlight,

0: WKAR Radio Reading Service is intended for the use of persons who are blind, visually impaired, or may not be able to hold a book or newspaper. 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
1: Lovely waterfall in the Little Carp River. Today, I can see that picture in my head as clear as if it were yesterday. Rather than more than 60 years ago, on a bright autumn day in the beautiful Porkies. William Bill Maxey is a retired scientist, executive with the Upjohn Company, and is a longtime resident of Kalamazoo, Michigan. Our next article comes from the Michigan Heritage Home section. Reuben House. Beginning in the mid-19th century, Chicagoans flocked to resorts and vacation homes on the east shore of Lake Michigan to escape the city heat, congestion, and pollution. Among them were Swedish immigrants Rudolf and Karen Reuben, who built a simple but stately house and resort on Duck Lake near Whitehall, Michigan. The Reubens immigrated from Sweden to Chicago, Illinois in 1882 and became naturalized U.S. citizens 6 years later. In 1914, they bought 4 acres of land on Duck Lake for $600 and opened a tent camp resort. An advertisement in the Chicago Daily Tribune read that vacationers could enjoy bathing, boating, and fishing for only $8 a week. During its first years, the resort was called either Lake Park or Camp Reuben. It joined other local resorts, including Duck Lake Resort, Hanover Villa, and Murray's Inn. In 1919, the Reubens built a Craftsman-style house on the property. The resort prospered as steamships conveyed Chicagoans back and forth from the Windy City to Whitehall. The Reubens expanded the resort operations and added 7 cottages and a dining hall to accommodate tourists who sought more refined living than a tent. Writing on the back of a picture postcard of the resort, one fellow Swedish countryman wrote, "Mr. Reuben is of the Swedish aristocracy. My dad knew of the family in Sweden. I have an invitation to visit them at the resort and hope to avail myself of that privilege and take dinner with them some Sunday." The resort operated until 1937, when economic hardship during the Great Depression made summer vacations hard for families to afford. Soon after, gasoline and tire rationing during World War II prevented travel, and many resorts, like the one on Duck Lake, were forced to close their doors. In 1997, Chris and David Piquet bought the Reuben House, now called Duck Lake Inn. The beautiful little house once again welcomes vacationers to West Michigan for 4 weeks every summer. In 2021, the Historical Society of Michigan recognized its significance with a Michigan Heritage Home certification. HSM's Michigan Heritage Home program was sponsored by the Meyer Foundation. Our next articles come from the Goodreads sections. The first book is titled The Wizard of Macasta, Russell Kirk, Gothic Fiction, and the Moral Imagination, by Camilo Peralta, published by Vernon Press. Often called the father of modern American conservatism, Russell Amos Kirk was an author, historian, and critic who lived in the 20th century. An influential historian, critic, philosopher, and moralist, Kirk was well known for his political and social theories. However, he also wrote several works of genre fiction, including 3 novels and more than 20 short stories. The Wizard of Macasta seeks to analyze Kirk's fiction, examining how his novels and short stories reflected the political and philosophical values he promoted. The book also explores the literary influences behind Kirk's fictions. Next book is Louis Gravaret Kaufman, The Fabulous Michigan Gatsby Who Conquered Wall Street, Took Over General Motors, and Built the World's Tallest Building. This is written by Ann Bierman and published by Wayne State University Press. Today, few people living outside the city of Marquette, Michigan, would recognize the name Louis Gravaret Kaufman. However, amongst the glitz and glamour of the Roaring Twenties, Kaufman was an influential businessman whose exploits and those of his family frequently graced the society pages of prominent New York City newspapers.

0: Exploring Kauffman's most notable achievements, such as his role in constructing the Empire State Building, as well as his early life as a person of Jewish and indigenous descent in Marquette, Bierman offers readers an exciting glimpse into the life of a fascinating Michigander. And then the last book in this section, Great Lake, An Unnatural History of Lake Michigan, by Theodore J. Karamansky, published by University of Michigan Regional. From the prehistoric encampments of the region's first inhabitants to the modern cities founded on the riches of lumber and iron industries, human communities have both shaped Lake Michigan and been shaped by the lake in turn. Great Lake examines the ways that the people who call the region surrounding Lake Michigan home have historically interacted with this imposing body of water. The book explores various topics, including the use of indigenous watercraft to harvest fish, the environmental effects of the fur trade, and modern efforts to combat pollution and invasive species. We'll close today from the History Hotspot section. Doctor's Office honors a 60-year career. A trip to Drake Memorial House in Breckenridge, Michigan, offers visitors a chance to see a rural physician's house from the 1920s. Typical of the time, the office where Dr. Wilkie Drake treated patients, complete with medical equipment artifacts, is part of the home. The house was built in 1906 for Dr. Drake and his wife Rhoda. After Drake's death in 1963, the house passed to his daughter, naturalist and author Margaret Drake Elliott of Muskegon, Michigan. Upon her death in 1999, Elliott donated the house and its contents to the Breckenridge Wheeler Area Historical Society. The main floor has a parlor, dining room, two bedrooms, and a kitchen. Two more bedrooms are upstairs. A side building where the doctor saw patients includes items that reflect his 60-year medical career. The Drake Memorial House is located at 328 East Saginaw Street, Breckenridge, Michigan, 48615. Hours are by appointment only. For more information, call 989-842-1241 or visit facebook.com/Breckenridge Wheeler History. Keeping history relevant and interesting. At 0.44 square miles, Clarkston, Michigan is the smallest city by landmass in the state. But this community northwest of Pontiac boasts a big history that fills the Clarkston Heritage Museum. Located inside the library building, the museum features displays that focus on every aspect of history and life in Clarkston. Exhibits are refreshed every 6 months and reflect a new theme to help keep history relevant and interesting. More than 30 different displays have been designed, installed, and enjoyed by the public since the museum opened in 1999. The museum offers educational programs and walking tours and is funded by an Art in the Village event, memberships, and community donations. The Clarkston Heritage Museum is located at 6495 Clarkston Road, Clarkston, Michigan, 48346. Its hours are Monday through Thursday, 10 a.m. to 9 p.m., Friday and Saturday, 10 a.m. to 6 p.m., and Sunday, 1 to 6 p.m. For more information, call 248-922-0270 or visit clarkstonhistorical.org. We'll now move over to the May-June 2005 issue, which is dedicated to a century of transportation. The first article is titled Bringing Good Roads to Michigan by Carolyn Damstra. I've often been referred to as a self-made man, but don't you believe it, for I had made myself, I would have made a better-looking man. These words from Horatio Sawyer Earle's 1929 autobiography reveal his famous quick wit, but Earle is also remembered for his geniality, will, and sheer determination. These qualities that helped him in his decades-long battle to improve the state's roads eventually earned him the title of Michigan's Father of Good Roads. Born on Valentine's Day, 1955, in Mount Holly, Vermont, Earle was the youngest of four children of a poor rural farming family. We had no trouble about pure food laws or canned foods, Earl remembered, for the meat came from the hog pen or the pasture where the cattle and sheep grew fat, the butter from the family churn, the canned berries and preserved were homemade, the hand loom, the flax wheel, and the spinning wheel provided all that was required for the wear of every member of the family. Although a mischief maker in school, Earl's grades and character were beyond reproach, so he was usually let off easy. His family managed to send him to Black River Academy in Ludlow, Vermont for 2 terms. But Earl's dreams of attending Dartmouth were out of reach financially. Instead, Earl took various jobs hauling lumber and working in a sawmill, a foundry, and in sales. In 1874, Earl married Agnes Lincoln, the daughter of his employer. Earl related, "I was naturally a wild boy, and she was finally told that she could not go with me again." Refusing to accept this, Earl picked Agnes up in a buggy near her house on his birthday. The next day, they were married. Just 4 years later, Agnes died of tuberculosis, leaving a 6-month-old son, Romeo Horatio Earl. Earl remarried in 1882 to Anna M. Keyes, and they had another son, George Lewis. In 1888, Earl moved to Detroit and took a job selling agricultural implements. A year later, he became the field representative for the North Wayne Tool Company of Hallowell, Maine. He credited his business success to his practice of keeping a daily diary. When another company infringed on Earl's grass-cutting sickle patent, diary entries proved that he had developed the tool. Earl sued and won $110,000, enabling him to buy the North Wayne Tool Company. In 1895, Earl took advantage of the bicycle craze sweeping Detroit and the nation, forming the Earl Cycle Company. Clubs were formed, such as the Detroit Wheelmen, which issued complaints about the muddy, rutted roads that often impeded their excursions to places like Belle Isle and the countryside. Conditions were somewhat better in Detroit. According to Michigan historian George S. May in A Most Unique Machine, there were 270 miles of paved streets in the city, but much of this pavement was in the form of cedar blocks. With the pleasant smell of burning tar and wood, a frequent occurrence during hot, dry spells. In the rainy season, the pavement reportedly had a tendency to float. In the 90s, efforts of good roads advocates and the support of Mayor Hazen Pingree led to asphalt or brick paving on some central main roads, but there was still a lot of work to be done, especially in rural areas. The League of American Wheelmen, LAW, formed in 1880 in Providence, Rhode Island. Several years later, biking enthusiasts in Michigan formed a state chapter of the LAW. The League fought for bicycle paths alongside public highways, the right to carry bicycles in railroad baggage cars, equal rights with horse-drawn vehicles, and the improvement of roads. In 1893, Michigan's LAW Chief Counsel Edward N. Hines persuaded the legislature to pass a county road law. Since 1850, the Michigan Constitution had placed road maintenance responsibilities on local townships. With this new law, counties, by vote of their residents, could establish a county road department that would build and maintain a system of local roads. However, by 1905, only 18 of Michigan's 83 counties had chosen this option. In 1899, Earl replaced Hines as LAW chief counsel. Taking on the cause would occupy him for at least the next decade. Announcing this change in leadership, the Detroit Free Press predicted, "Earl is known as a hustler, and the Good Roads movement will be given a boost that will be felt from end to end of the state next year." One of Earl's first efforts was to organize the first International Good Roads Congress. To boost membership, the Congress would be held in the city that first secured 200 LAW members, Port Huron 1. As the Congress was underway, Earl orchestrated the first Good Roads train in America with the purpose of demonstrating proper road building methods. The procession was made up of 40 vehicles, including a traction engine, road roller, sprinkler, dump wagons, and farm wagons, all loaded with 2,000 persons, delegates to the First International Good Roads Congress. Besides the train, hundreds rode bicycles. Earl claimed the train was not his idea, but it was mainly because of the train that he earned the moniker Father of the Good Roads Movement in Michigan. Following the Port Huron meeting, the train visited other Michigan communities and was copied nationally to carry the Good Roads message. Soon after the Port Huron meeting, Earl was appointed special agent of the U.S. Office of Road Inquiry for the Midwest region. Established in 1893, the department's efforts mostly centered on gathering information and promoting road improvement. A strong supporter of the progressive movement, Earl was a featured speaker at the National Good Roads Convention in St. Louis, Missouri in 1903, along with William Jennings Bryan and President Theodore Roosevelt. The president strongly believed in roads as part of a platform for rural-free postal delivery and improving rural life. In an annual message that year, Roosevelt argued, "It is unhealthy and undesirable for the cities to grow at the expense of the country. The movement for good roads is one fraught with the greatest benefit to the country districts." In 1901, Earl organized the American Road Makers, which later became American Road and Transportation Builders Association. His letter to interested parties began, "There is a deep-laid plot, of which I am cognizant, for an uprising to overthrow a certain monarch, and I assume your acquaintance with me leads you to believe that that monarch's name is Mud." He went on to explain that the group's acronym, ARM, meant it will never lower its arm until its purpose, the Capital Connecting Government Highway, is attained. Earl's ambitious idea was to connect every state capital with a good road, paid for with federal dollars. That same year, Earl was elected the Republican state senator from Detroit's 3rd District. Earl credited his victory to campaign efforts of the Detroit Wheelmen, who wanted a champion for their cause in the legislature, and got one. "The legislature of 1901 became my constant good roads convention," Earl recalled. "It was reported that I found a rule that permitted of my making a good roads speech on every bill." Earl did not see any bills passed on road improvement during his single term as senator, but he was part of a governor-appointed committee formed to investigate the subject of highway improvement in Michigan. The committee sponsored sample road-building demonstrations around the state using the Good Roads train. Earl remembered, "I had my Good Roads train in the field for 4 weeks in 1901 and 19 weeks in 1902. In 1903, the legislature debated a constitutional amendment that would allow voters to decide if state aid should go to improving public highways. The amendment became necessary since the state constitution prohibited the state from being a party to or interested in any work or internal improvement. One outspoken critic, Representative Edwin Denby of Detroit, argued, "Highways might mean railroads, canals, or other means of travel and transportation, and I believe this is one of the most dangerous bills that has come before this session." The legislature passed a bill creating a highway education department, and Earl was appointed commissioner of highways. However, the constitutional amendment was not put before voters. Because of this, the attorney general declared the department unconstitutional. Since no money could be appropriated to the highway commissioner, Earl served 2 years without salary. In response to the attorney general's decision, Earl wrote in a public letter, "The Constitution, the statutes, and the officials combined cannot stop me from going ahead with this work, and go ahead with it I will, until such time as the Constitution shall be exchanged to permit laws to be enacted that will equalize the expense of building permanent good roads, and until we have good roads." According to Frank Rogers, Earl's deputy commissioner and a later day highway commissioner, Mr. Earl continued to answer calls all over Michigan and attended scores of meetings, giving his time and money for a cause that he so dearly loved. Earl also wrote articles for national magazines and newspapers and good road speeches for Governor Aaron Bliss. At speaking engagements to farm, trade, and civic organizations, Earl often faced strong opposition and even ridicule. He remembered the bicycle was looked upon as a nuisance by the great majority of people in cities, towns, and villages. The farmer, because it frightened his horses on the public highway, hated this new means of transportation. More taxation for roads was also looked on with disfavor. Earl became hardened to opposition. One evening in Royal Oak, drunken galoots were hired to disrupt the meeting, Earl recalled. I told them that I could fight just as well as I could talk, and if they let out another yip out of their heads, I would be off the platform and their families would know that they had come in contact with an ex-Vermonter. Another yip did not come. On another occasion, local businessmen in Iron County paid men a dollar to go home rather than listen to Earl. The constitutional amendment was finally put before voters in April 1905. The resolution was worded virtually the same as in 1903. However, the words public wagon roads were substituted for highways at Representative Denby's suggestion. Rogers credited Earl with the passing of the amendment, saying he had been paving the way for a more adequate law and molding public sentiment for a change in the Constitution, which was overwhelmingly voted by the people. In fact, it carried every county in the state. In June of that year, the state reward highway law, authored by Earl, was passed by the legislature. This allowed for the creation of a state highway department and Governor Fred Warner's appointment of a state highway commissioner. This law gave money collected from motor vehicle license fees to local road districts for road improvements. According to Earl, on July 1, 1905, Michigan began to do business legally and constitutionally in the improvement of its highways. Cass City was the first community in Michigan to get a state reward highway, a one-mile stretch of gravel built just east of the city in 1905. Today, a granite marker dedicated on August 24, 1917, still stands at the intersection of M81 and Schwegler Road, honoring Earl and Michigan's first state-funded road. According to Governor Warner's biographer, Gene M. Fox, by 1908, a total of 236 miles were built in 3.5 years, a record not equaled by any other state. Toward the end of his term as commissioner, Earl led a road project that received international acclaim. In 1909, State Reward Road number 496 was built on Woodward Avenue between 6 and 7 mile streets using concrete, the first mile of concrete ever built in the world. Most improved roads at this time were macadam roads made of large broken stones topped with smaller ones. Although using concrete was not approved, Earl believed in the idea and pushed through funding. The road was 18 feet wide and 1 mile long and cost the county $13,537.59. $1,000 supplied by the state, which was the full allowance for a macadam road, scores of engineers in Michigan and other states pronounced me a fool and said that this road would not last a year, Earl remembered. But it did last until 35 million vehicles passed over it. The concrete was in good condition when Woodward was widened in 1922. As a widely recognized public speaker, Earl ran for governor in 1908 against two-term incumbent Warner. According to Warner's biographer, Earl rallied to the flattery of those seeking a viable candidate. Auditor General James Bradley also ran, making it a three-way race for the primary. Recalling his campaign, Earl said, I took a vacation from the State Highway Department for 4 weeks, this being 1 week for each year I had served the state without stopping for a vacation. Called the Megaphone Campaign, Earl spoke from the back of a train car in more than 400 towns. He recalled, well, I guess I spoke more times, more hours, and more words in 24 days than any other living man in the same length of time. And I had more votes than any other candidate for governor of Michigan ever got in a 24-hour day campaign, but not enough to win the nomination. And both the state and I lost. Earl came in a distant third. Warner was renominated and reelected. Opposing Warner contributed to Earl's losing his job as highway commissioner. When his term expired on June 30, 1909, Earl was replaced by Townsend A. Ely, a farmer and postmaster from Alma. Earl's supporters in the legislature introduced a bill extending his term until 1911 and making highway commissioner an elected office. The Senate passed the bill, but it died in the House. After leaving public office, Earl had many things to keep him busy. Following an unsuccessful run for mayor of Detroit in 1912, he settled down to run an assortment of construction equipment companies. Undoubtedly, he felt satisfaction when Congress passed the Federal Aid Road Act of 1916. Now, federal dollars match state dollars in road construction. Helping others, dispensing advice, and creating new horse sense philosophies were Earl's other passions. One organization Earl created was the League of Genial Lights, whose sole mission was friendliness. Membership was achieved by owning a card. Earl claims that by 1928 he had distributed more than 1 million of these cards. Remembering his own challenges, Earl developed a college fund for impoverished boys, putting aside money earned from speeches and profits from his autobiography. The boys signed a contract to repay the money when able, without interest, so another boy could attend college. Earl was also the director of the Detroit Newsboys Association, which offered loans for education. Earl, who lived to 80 years old, enjoyed recognition for his efforts to better the state's roads. Monuments were dedicated to the first state highway department commissioner in Mackinac City and Cass City. M53, which runs from Detroit to Port Austin, was named in his honor. Earl appreciated these tributes, but he later claimed, "The monument I prize most is not measured by its height, but its length in miles." Carolyn Damstra is an assistant editor for Michigan History and Michigan History for Kids. Special thanks to Leroy Barnett for his assistance with this article. Our next article is titled Black Angels of the Ice by Brian S. Jaske. By the late 19th century, the Upper Peninsula was recognized as a region rich in resources for both Michigan and the expanding nation. In 1881, the Detroit, Mackinac, and Marquette Railway was completed, connecting Marquette and St. Ignace, Michigan. This rail line would be able to transport cars filled with iron ore, copper, timber, and other products to the Straits of Mackinac. At the same time, two rail lines were completed to Mackinac City. The Michigan Central Railroad came up the eastern side of the Lower Peninsula, and the Grand Rapids and Indiana Railroad went up the western side. The problem that arose, however, was how to get the freight across the 8-mile-wide strait. The three rail companies formed a joint subsidiary, the Mackinac Transportation Company, to operate a ferry boat. The steamer Algoma was the first vessel purchased, and freight was unloaded from rail cars onto the ship. This purchase was arduous, and in 1882, the barge Betsy was purchased. Four rail cars could be loaded on the barge deck and then towed across by the Algoma. Unfortunately, year-round service was needed at the straits, and neither vessel was able to handle successfully the ice that formed in winter and clogged the passage in spring. Increasing volumes of rail traffic at the straits called for a larger ferry capable of handling the thick ice. Captain Lewis R. Boynton of the Algoma had a great deal of ice-breaking experience and found that by backing into the ice, crushing was made much easier. The propeller acted as a vacuum, sucking the water from underneath the ice, thus removing buoyant support and making it easier to crush with the ship's hull. In 1872, Boynton put his idea to work when the harbor at Alpena, Michigan became icebound. Boynton tied two ships bow to bow so that he had propellers at both ends, enabling him to work back and forth in the ice and reopen the harbor. In 1887, Boynton and the Mackinac Transportation took their ideas to famed Great Lakes naval architect Frank E. Kirby. Kirby was able to use the ideas, along with icebreaker technology developed in Finland, to design a revolutionary new car ferry. Launched in 1888, the 215-foot St. Ignace was the first vessel in the world constructed with a bow propeller. The ship was built with massive wood framing that was sheathed in 2-inch steel plates. The open car deck, which was later enclosed, could accommodate 10 rail cars. The bow propeller was not the only feature on the St. Ignace that assisted in breaking ice. The ship had a spoon-shaped bow that allowed her to rise up over the ice and crush it with her weight. The vessel's sides were sleek, enabling it to move smoothly through the ice. The ferry was equipped with trimming tanks, which allowed water to be used to produce lateral motion. This side-to-side movement was used to help free the ship by loosening the ice along the ship's sides. The St. Ignace proved very capable of handling the ice on her maiden trip, cutting through 2.5 feet of ice at 5 miles per hour. It was unusual to see a ship moving in the ice, and Kirby recorded an interesting sight. We proceeded up the lake until we sighted the straits and Mackinac Island. The ice there was solid and was about 30 inches thick. The Indians came out with their ponies and ran alongside the boat as she was breaking the channel. The ship arrived in St. Ignace with great fanfare as it marked a turning point for the Straits community. No longer would the region be closed off during the winter by ice. Rail traffic continued to increase across the Straits, and it was decided to construct another ferry. The 288-foot St. Marie was launched in 1893 with the same ice-breaking features as the St. Ignace. The ship was constructed with 2 million board feet of heavy oak. Only naval vessels at the time had as much framing. Powered by 2 compound steam engines, fore and aft, producing 2,700 horsepower, she was the most powerful vessel on the lakes. The St. Marie and St. Ignace became the models used around the world for icebreaker design, known as the American type. As rail traffic increased and more ships were constructed of steel, new ferries became warranted at the Straits. Kirby was again employed to design the new ferry, and in 1911, the Chief Wawatam was launched. At 338 feet, the Chief Wawatam became the largest rail ferry to serve the Straits, capable of carrying 18 to 26 rail cars. Unlike the previous ferries, she had 2 stern propellers and 1 bow, producing 4,500 horsepower. The ship was also built with cabins and lounges to accommodate passengers, although these served not for travel, but for other reasons. The ferry began hauling the Lake Superior Limited passenger train, and the new accommodations allowed passengers to get off the train as the ferry crossed the Straits. The other purpose for the cabins was so if the ferry became stuck in ice, passengers would have a place to stay while waiting for the vessel to be freed. With the arrival of the Chief Wawatam, the St. Marie was removed from service. The engines from this ship were removed and placed into the new St. Marie, constructed in 1913. This ferry would be a backup boat when the rail traffic was heavy and take over duties when the Chief Wawatam was in dry dock. The two vessels looked similar, but actually had some major differences. The St. Marie, at 250 feet in length, was shorter than the Chief Wawatam and had only 1 stern propeller. With her arrival, the St. Ignace was taken out of service and sold. During the 1920s, the Chief Wawatam and St. Marie carried not only rail cars, but automobiles, as they became the popular way to travel. By 1923, the demand was so great that the state started a limited ferry service during the summer months. Year-round service was needed by 1931, and on numerous occasions, the St. Marie was chartered for the winter to replace the state ferries. From 1936 until the arrival of the vacation land in 1952, the St. Marie was the only way cars could cross the Straits between January and March. In November 1926, the St. Marie was called upon in a different role. Low temperatures had caused an early freeze in the St. Mary's River, and ice formed rapidly. The shipping seasons were limited by ice, as there were no Coast Guard vessels on the lakes capable of handling ice breaking. The Lake Carriers Association, a group of ship owners dedicated to maintaining safety and reducing hazards to navigation, became quite concerned when the steamer Cooley got stuck in the downbound channel. This created a potential disaster as numerous grain vessels were loading at St. Lake Superior ports and could be coming down on their final trips. The Lake Carriers' answer was to charter one of the Straits ferries to assist the tugs, which were already struggling to free the Cooley. Arrangements were made and the St. Marie was sent, as she was available and found to be much more maneuverable in the ice than the Chief Wawatam. On December 4th, she went to work freeing 25 upbound vessels. She then turned her attention to the 55 downbounders that had become trapped by the icy grips. The ferry circled around the vessels to relieve the ice pressure against the hulls and also used cables to tow the ships. By December 7th, the Cooley was released, and more than 100 ships continued on their voyages. In 10 days, the St. Marie assisted some 247 vessels, saving ship owners and their customers an estimated $25 million. The ferry proved effective in an emergency situation and became a welcome sight to sailors stranded in ice. The icebreakers saved the shipping companies millions of dollars in fuel, provisions, wages, and insurance. The same companies began to see profits in starting the shipping season as early as possible, thus bolstering industrial growth in the 1930s. In 1932, the first Coast Guard icebreaker appeared when the Escanaba was built. One of her missions was to open shipping channels in the spring to start the shipping season. Unfortunately, the ship had numerous rolls and she was undersized and underpowered to handle all the ice situations on the lakes. The spring of 1937 saw heavy ice concentrations on the upper lakes, and the Escanaba struggled to open the vital Straits region. By late March, the Lake Carriers contacted Mackinac Transportation to charter a ferry. The St. Marie was chartered to the state to haul automobiles, so the Chief Wawatam was sent. Over the next few days, the Chief Wawatam opened up the Straits, the port of Escanaba, and the St. Mary's River. She was the first vessel through the Sioux Locks and opened up Whitefish Bay, staying in the vicinity until April 20th, when ice was no longer a problem. The main areas in the upper lakes for concern with spring ice are the Straits of Mackinac and the St. Mary's River. These narrow waterways funnel ice in that builds up, forming windrows. Windrows are sheets of ice that pile up on top of one another, forming thick ice that in some places actually touches the bottom of the lakes and rivers. Springtime is the worst as warming temperatures cause the ice to melt and break up, forming obstacles that most lake vessels could not handle in the past. In World War II and during the 1940s, the Straits ferries conducted some of the most important ice-breaking operations ever on the Great Lakes. The war effort needed raw materials as soon as possible in the spring, so shipping was started early. The ferries were called into service by the United States Maritime Commission in 1942 to assist Coast Guard vessels in keeping the shipping lanes open and iron ore flowing to mills on the lower lakes. Heavy ice concentrations in the spring of 1943 called both ferries into service. The St. Marie was chartered first and opened up the straits by leading convoys of ships back and forth. It was soon apparent that another ferry would be needed to open the St. Mary's River as the St. Marie was kept busy in the straits. The Chief Wawatam was chartered and the rail traffic she usually handled was diverted through Chicago and up into Wisconsin. The Chief Wawatam worked with the St. Marie in the Straits, then opened up the St. Mary's to keep traffic moving. In late April, the port of Buffalo was icebound, and the Chief Wawatam was dispatched, reopening the port and assisting numerous vessels. Great Lakes sailors, ship owners, and other officials had seen the need for a Coast Guard icebreaker before the start of World War II. Designs based upon the construction of the Straits ferries were used to build four Wind-class and one Great Lakes icebreaker. The Great Lakes icebreaker was christened Mackinac and went into service in December 1944. Among the features found on the ferries, The new vessel could produce 10,000 horsepower, had a 1 7/8-inch hull, and was built for the sole purpose of Great Lakes icebreaking. The Mackinac saw limited icebreaking duty in the spring of 1945, since the Straits ferries were the vessels that kept the vital shipping lanes open throughout the war. The Mackinac, however, became a vital asset in icebreaking operations and worked with the St. Marie numerous times leading into the 1950s. The St. Marie continued icebreaking duties into the 1950s, but this period brought an end to an era. The lake carriers began to question the expense of chartering the ferries when it was cheaper and easier for the Coast Guard. The Mackinac, along with other cutters, proved capable of handling spring ice duty on its own. The year 1957 marked the last time a ferry was chartered for icebreaking. By 1961, Mackinac Transportation, which depended on the money from the charters to keep the St. Marie, could no longer maintain two vessels, with the St. Marie being the smaller of the two existing ferries. She was sold and scrapped in 1962. The St. Ignace and the St. Marie never got a chance to prove themselves as icebreakers away from the Straits region. This task was left to their successors, the Chief Wawatam and the St. Marie. These ferries proved themselves successful by the number of ships and crews they assisted over the years. The four Straits ferries introduced a new type of vessel to both the Great Lakes and the world. Current ice operations around the world were made possible by the icebreaking technology developed and proven effective by these Great Lakes ships. The ferries accomplished the dual roles as railway ferry and icebreaker. In the end, the car ferries were more than just icebreakers. They were black angels of the ice. Brian S. Jaski earned his Master's of Arts degree in Maritime History and Underwater Archaeology from East Carolina University in Greenville, North Carolina. He currently works for the Interlake Steamship Company as an able-bodied seaman on a Great Lakes ore freighter. And there is one side article, Restoring a Steam Engine. In the summer of 2002, I worked as an intern for the curator of Wisconsin Maritime Museum in Manitowoc. One of our projects was the restoration of the bow engine for the Straits Ferry Chief Wawatam. Previously, the engine had been sandblasted, painted, and lifted into the new museum building for use as an interpretive display. Museum volunteers and I began by removing the tape used to cover up sections of the engine during painting. Once this was done, parts of the engine needed to be removed and sanded, returning them to their historical appearance. I spent many hours sanding down to bare metal, piston and eccentric rods, and polishing brass oil cups and grease boxes. Items such as the piston rods could not be removed due to their size and weight, so work was done by climbing into areas on the engine. I also helped locate and clean numerous oil cups and grease fittings that would be needed when the engine was running as a museum display. It was gratifying work helping to restore an important part of maritime history. It was hard for me to believe that this engine's primary role was breaking ice and secondary role was propulsion. I learned a great deal about how the engine worked and how each part worked in the steam system. I often thought about the number of men who worked in the engine room, covered in sweat and coal dust, seeing little daylight. I began to realize that there were also numerous Great Lake mariners whose vessels were assisted out of the ice with the help of this engine. Inspired by the project, I decided to write my master's thesis on the icebreaking ferries. It was a wonderful learning experience that I can continue to share with others as the engine operates as an awe-inspiring exhibit. And this was also written by Brian S. Jaski. There's another side article, A Tale of Two Mackinaws. For 61 years, the red and white U.S. Coast Guard icebreaker Mackinac has been a familiar sight to Great Lakes boat watchers. They can soon look for the Mackinac II, launched on April 2, 2005. The first Mackinac's fate after retirement is still undetermined, but no matter where it ends up, the ship's legacy as one of the lake's most vital and unique vessels will endure. During World War II, the War Department recognized the need for a specially designed Great Lakes icebreaker to keep winter shipping lanes open. It was important to keep the transport of raw materials flowing to factories for war material production. The Mackinac, nicknamed the Guardian of the Great Lakes, was launched on March 4, 1944. At 74 feet wide and 290 feet long, the ship can break 36 inches of ice at a speed of 3 knots, clearing a path the width of the largest freighter in one pass. A bow propeller sucks water from below the ice, and then rear propellers push the boat up and onto the ice, crushing it. This turns hard ice into a slushy mix that freighters can easily pass through. Although this ship performs well, the reasons for decommission include hard-to-find replacement parts and limited sewage storage capacity. The ship cannot be away from port more than 5 days due to new environmental standards that prohibit dumping of waste directly into the water. Although smaller than its predecessor, the new Mackinac is the most powerful icebreaker in the world and will expand the Great Lakes shipping season. It operates more efficiently with almost one-half the number of crew members and performs additional tasks such as buoy maintenance, search and rescue, and law enforcement. The two Mackinaws will work together for the next year or so. An organization hopes to make the first Mackinac into a museum and bed and breakfast in its home port of Sheboygan, but others are eyeing the ship. And this article was written by Carolyn Damstra. Our next articles are under the Linking Michigan with Canada section. Michigan plays an important role in United States-Canada border crossings, with more international traffic than any other northern state. Each year, ferries, tunnels, and bridges carry 34 million people, 12 million cars, 2.7 million trucks, and 3.2 million rail cars between Michigan and Ontario. Renovations, homeland security issues, and the occasional traffic snarl make the headlines today. But these crossings have long been an integral connection with our neighbors to the north. Handling volumes like these takes time, planning, and cooperation for both countries. With each connector, engineers overcame construction challenges, planners from both countries scratched their heads to come up with funding, and brave workers spent long hours dangerously high above or below the water. The first is the Ambassador Bridge. Northern Michigan's busiest Canada-United States border crossing, 30,000 vehicles cross each day. It was the longest suspension bridge in the world when it opened in 1929 at 1,850 feet. It handles 25 to 30% of trade traffic between the United States and Canada. Next is the Blue Water Bridge. It's the fifth busiest Canada-United States border crossing. 14,000 vehicles cross each day. Originally, bridge cost $3.2 million and opened in 1938. A second bridge cost $79 million and opened in 1997. Length of the original span is 6,178 feet. Length of the second bridge is 6,109 feet. And then the third bridge is the International Bridge. A slanted roadbed at the customs and immigration booths allow inspecting officers to look over a car and driver and ask questions without bending over. A special screen along the bridge prevents lit cigarettes tossed out of vehicles from landing on ships below that could be carrying flammable materials. This bridge was dedicated by Governor George Romney on October 31st in 1962. And if you're not aware, the Blue Water Bridge is located in Port Huron, between Port Huron and Sarnia, and the International Bridge is located in Sault Ste. Marie, Michigan, connecting to Sault Ste. Marie, Ontario. The next connections between Michigan and Canada is the Detroit-Windsor Tunnel, second busiest crossing between the United States and Canada. 27,000 vehicles cross each day. World's first vehicular international underwater border crossing. 1.5 million cubic feet of fresh air is pumped into the tunnel each minute. It was dedicated by President Herbert Hoover on November 1st in 1930. And then the next is the St. Clair River Tunnel, North America's longest underwater rail tunnel. Original tunnel opened in 1891 and cost $2.7 million to build. The new tunnel opened in 1995 and cost $160 million to build. The diameter of original tunnel proved too small. The new tunnel was built to accommodate more modern, taller rail cars. And that is also located up near Port Huron. And we'll finish up today with the article from the primary source on the back page. Rolling out the white carpet. They may look like white carpet, but they're rolls of cotton. Because of an overproduction of cotton during the Great Depression, the Agricultural Adjustment Administration looked for ways to increase the consumption of American cotton. At the same time, the Works Progress Administration, WPA, looked to create jobs for the unemployed. In 1935, the government launched an experiment dubbed Cotton Roads that filled both needs. 24 states, including Michigan, participated in the project of using cotton fabric on the road bases as reinforcement under the surface mixture of tar and stones. Within 2 years, the venture was deemed unsuccessful and abandoned. Cotton roads never caught on. The experiment, however, gave job seekers a paycheck, made use of surplus cotton, and proved that cotton, while useful for many things, is not good for road building. That will end our reading today for the Michigan History Hour from Michigan History Magazine. Thank you for listening to WKAR's radio reading service from Michigan State University in East Lansing. Your reader has been Kirk Venier.
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2: 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It is specifically designed for and directed to people with visual, physical, learning, language, or other disabilities and conditions that prevent them from reading printed materials.
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4: Welcome. This is Black News and Culture, and I'm your reader, Salathiel Regan, with the audio reading service at the Allen County Public Library in Fort Wayne, Indiana. Today, I'll be reading from Essence, Ebony, The Root, Anscape, and Good Black News. And now, I'll begin reading with Ebony. Copyright 2026, Ebony Media Group, LLC. Former Virginia Lieutenant Governor Justin Fairfax kills wife and himself amid divorce and public scandal. Published April 17, 2026. By A.J. Weddington. A shocking domestic tragedy unfolded involving former Virginia Lieutenant Governor Justin Fairfax as he was amid a public scandal and divorce. Key takeaways. Former Virginia Lieutenant Governor Justin Fairfax killed his wife, then himself, amid divorce conflict. The couple's teenage son discovered the scene. Children were unharmed in the home. Incident follows public scandal, domestic disputes, and a messy separation with custody battles. Former Virginia Lieutenant Governor Justin Fairfax shot and killed his wife before taking his own life early Thursday in what authorities describe as a domestic-related murder-suicide, police said. Officers responded shortly after midnight to the home in Annandale, Virginia, and found Fairfax, 47, and his wife, Dr. Serena Fairfax, 49, dead inside the residence, according to Fairfax County Police Chief Kevin Davis. The couple's teenage son discovered the scene and called 911. He and the couple's daughter were inside the home at the time, but were not physically injured, police said. The killings follow a contentious and public divorce between Justin and Serena. Court records show a judge had ordered Justin to move out of the family home by the end of April and granted primary custody of the children to his wife. Court documents show ongoing domestic tensions and describe the case as stemming from a messy separation. Fairfax, a Democrat, served as Virginia's lieutenant governor from 2018 to 2022 under Governor Ralph Northam. Once considered a rising political figure, his career unraveled after sexual assault allegations surfaced in 2019, which he denied. The couple's relationship had been under significant strain for years, and the allegations placed intense public and private pressure on their marriage, contributing to their eventual separation. During Thursday's press conference, Davis said that in January, police were called to the Fairfax home after Justin accused his wife of assault during a domestic dispute. Officers reviewed footage from interior security cameras installed in the residence and determined the alleged assault did not occur, authorities said. No charges were filed in connection with that incident, but it was noted as part of a broader pattern of escalating marital conflict in the months leading up to the killings. Investigators continue to review evidence, including potential home surveillance footage, as they work to determine the full timeline of events. Authorities have characterized the shooting as an isolated domestic incident and said there is no ongoing threat to the public. NBA gambling scandal timeline. Damon Jones turns toward plea. By Jonathan Giles. Published April 16, 2026. From Brooklyn indictments to league investigations and looming pleas, this timeline tracks the NBA's gambling crisis. Key takeaways. Damon Jones, accused of sharing NBA insider info for betting, moves toward a guilty plea. Multiple NBA figures face federal charges. League hires independent law firm for investigation. Prosecutors plan plea offers. Trial set for November 2026 for Jones, Billups, and others. Since October 2025, a gambling scandal has hung over the NBA, testing its own modern ambitions, a sports business that welcomed betting money, betting partnerships, and betting visibility, only to find itself confronting allegations that confidential NBA information and allegedly manipulated outcomes may have helped fuel an underground gambling network. The following is a timeline of the case. Damon Jones to change plea. April 16, 2026. The NBA gambling controversy may have reached its first true turning point. According to ESPN, Damon Jones, the former NBA guard and assistant coach charged in two federal gambling cases, is expected to plead guilty after previously denying the allegations that he provided insider information about the health status of LeBron James and Anthony Davis used to make illegal sports bets. Jones is the first defendant in the case to publicly move toward a plea deal, shifting the story from accusation to consequence. Miami Heat waives Terry Rozier. April 10, 2026. Terry Rozier is waived by the Miami Heat after a season derailed by the federal gambling case. The Associated Press reported he had been sidelined the entire season after his October 2025 arrest. Federal prosecutors set trial date, March 4, 2026. Prosecutors say they expect to extend plea offers to multiple defendants in the poker case, which, while also setting a November 2, 2026 trial date for Chauncey Billups, Damon Jones, and others who continue to contest the charges. NBA hires law firm. November 16, 2025. The NBA confirms it has hired an independent law firm to investigate the allegations and has sought records from individuals and teams. Damon Jones pleads not guilty, November 6, 2025. Damon Jones pleads not guilty in both cases. At the time, his lawyer acknowledged that plea negotiations could still happen. Jones was released on bail. Federal prosecutors announce arrests. October 23rd, 2025. Federal prosecutors in Brooklyn announced sweeping arrests tied to alleged insider betting and mob-linked rigged poker.

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1: Influencer died under suspicious circumstances in Zanzibar. Her family demands a full investigation and transparency about her unclear death timeline. Her death highlights safety risks black women influencers face when traveling abroad. Just 1 week ago, Ashley Robinson, known publicly as Ashley Janae, posted a striking image of herself on a rooftop in Zanzibar, Tanzania, her arms outstretched as she held a ceramic bowl to feed a hungry giraffe. It was the kind of content the lifestyle influencer and content creator shared with her dedicated following, an audience drawn to the world she was building across beauty, travel, and lifestyle. Through her images, Janae presented a possibility that inspired black women seeking a softer way of living. But just days later, news of her untimely passing while on vacation. Celebrating her 31st birthday with this once-in-a-lifetime trip, Janae had been staying at a private villa when she was found unconscious and later pronounced dead at a local hospital. Janae, who was engaged at the time of her death, often shared glimpses of her relationship online, offering followers a window into her personal life alongside her travels. Her fiancé was also on the trip. Janae's family has issued an online statement concerning her death. April 12, 2026, official statement from the family of Ashley Robinson. Ashley Robinson was on what should have been one of the happiest trips of her life, a birthday celebration in Zanzibar, Africa. Ashley's birthday was April 5th. She just turned 31. Surrounded by beauty, love, and wildlife, she became engaged during a safari. An unforgettable moment that marked the start of a future she was so excited to build. She and her fiancé, Joe McCann, were staying in a luxury villa at the Zuri Zanzibar, continuing what we believed was her dream trip. But just days later, that dream turned into our family's worst nightmare. Ashley was found unconscious in her villa and was rushed to a local hospital, where her death was confirmed hours later. Nothing about this loss feels real. One moment she was celebrating love and life in truly Ashley fashion, and the next she was gone. The suddenness, the unanswered questions, and the distance from home have made this tragedy even more overwhelming for our family. At this time, there is an active investigation into the circumstances surrounding Ashley's suspicious passing. Although we have many questions, we are placing our trust in the officials in Zanzibar and are working closely with them as we seek clarity and answers. Ashley was deeply loved. She was vibrant, full of life, and had so much ahead of her. Our family is completely devastated, and we appreciate the prayers and compassion we have received as we navigate this unimaginable loss. We respectfully ask that any information not directly provided by our family be treated as unverified and not considered factual at this time. Robinson and Andres family. While some have said that the death has been ruled a suicide after Janae and her fiancé were separated by hotel management, the family has publicly declared her death as suspicious and is seeking answers and transparency around what happened, with an emphasis on the unclear timeline of her unconsciousness and passing. They are calling for a full investigation with clarity from authorities and immediate accountability for a young woman who seems so full of life. For many black women influencers traveling internationally, that carefully crafted digital life can create a dangerous illusion of safety. Curating content in unfamiliar environments doesn't guarantee safety. And in some cases, that same visibility can increase vulnerability, making them more susceptible to those with harmful intent. While each case is different, Janae's death aligns with a disturbing pattern that has grown over the past few years. Monique Karungi, a Ugandan social media influencer and model, died in May 2022 after falling from a high-rise building in Dubai.

0: Her death was officially ruled a suicide, but later became linked to alleged exploitation networks, raising additional questions about the risks some women face while navigating opportunities abroad. In 2022, Shaunquelle Robinson was killed while on a trip to Cabo with a group of acquaintances. Initially reported as alcohol poisoning, her death was later revealed to be the result of a violent assault after video evidence surfaced, sparking global outrage and demands for accountability. The circumstances may differ, but they share the similarity of traveling to unfamiliar places, which requires heightened awareness and, in some cases, real security, especially for those building lives online. Janae's family will continue to seek answers in the wake of this tragedy, and her death serves as a reminder that while Black women are increasingly encouraged to live boldly and without limits, there must also be systems in place for their safety. And now I'll be reading from Essence. Op-ed: What You, Me, and Tuscany Is Really Saying to Black Girls. Halle Berry's character Anna is not the Black woman we're used to seeing being chosen in a rom-com, and that is exactly why this movie matters. By Ashley Stewart. Updated April 15th, 2026. She's wearing someone else's lingerie when we meet her. Credit cards are nearly maxed. No real plan. Still grieving. Still becoming. And somehow, against every unspoken rule about who deserves to be loved, she gets the guy, the vineyard, the beautiful light of Tuscany. Halle Berry's character Anna in Will Packer's new movie You, Me, and Tuscany is not the Black woman we're used to seeing at the center of a rom-com. She's not the high-powered attorney with a corner office and a capsule wardrobe who just can't seem to find the right man. Think Gabrielle Union in Anything. Instead, Anna is the girl who dropped out of culinary school, lost her mother a month ago, and is house-sitting her way through a directionless life, literally trying on the lives of the wealthy down to their underclothes while she figures out who she is. We don't usually see that girl being chosen, and that is exactly why this movie matters. As a developmental scientist who studies the racialized identities and lived experiences of Black youth, I've spent years examining how the images Black young people consume shape what they believe is possible for themselves. The research is consistent and sobering. Stereotypical, one-dimensional portrayals of Black women in media are not benign. They have measurable consequences, including decreased self-esteem, declines in mental health, and a narrowing of the imagination about who Black women are allowed to be. What we see reflected back at us doesn't just entertain us, it instructs us. For Black women and girls, the instruction has long been this: get yourself together first, achieve something, be exceptional, then maybe you can think about love. The high-achieving, overworked, perfectly put-together Black woman is a staple of the genre. She is aspirational, yes, but she is also a condition, a prerequisite. The unspoken message being, your worthiness is contingent. You must earn the soft landing. Anna has not earned it by those standards. She is grieving, a little lost, and kind of a mess. And You, Me, and Tuscany dares to say, so what? She still gets to travel to Italy. She still gets to be embraced by its beauty and its people. She still gets to fall in love with a man who is handsome, honest, and steady. Did I mention handsome? She gets to be the main character, locks and all, without first becoming someone else's idea of what a Black woman should be. That departure from the familiar script is not a small thing. It is, in many ways, a radical one. Black girls receive messages about love and worthiness from every direction, from family, from peers, from media, and increasingly from the doom scroll of social media, where the stakes feel both intimate and enormous. You, Me, and Tuscany entered that ecosystem and sparked exactly the kind of discourse that reveals just how loaded this territory is. The movie opened to $8 million at the domestic box office in its first weekend. Many viewers online said they smiled throughout the entire film. But the online conversation was far from uniform. Some called the story unrealistic. Others, troublingly, called it whitewashed, as if a black woman experiencing a gentle, sun-drenched romance in Europe is somehow requiring explanation or suspicion. To be sure, critique is necessary. Art demands engagement. But black people are not a monolith. So I do think the critics need to interrogate the source of their discomfort when a story like Anna's unsettles us. What does it mean when we are more comfortable watching a black woman excel at work than watching her be adored? What does it mean when unrealistic gets applied to black joy, black softness, black romance? These reactions matter almost as much as the representation itself. The way we talk about Anna shapes how young black girls see themselves and their own lives. When we dismiss Anna or demand that she justify her place in the story, we are sending a message about who deserves to be chosen and who does not. So ask yourself, 1, what messages have you received about what black girlhood is supposed to look like? And what are we telling young black girls about what is possible for them? Because they are watching, they are listening. And they deserve to know that they don't have to have it all figured out to be deserving of the world. Ashley Stewart, PhD, is a developmental scientist and a Public Voices Fellow of the Op-Ed Project in partnership with the National Black Child Development Institute. Well, that's all the time we have for today. This has been Salathiel Regan with Black News and Culture. I hope you've enjoyed today's reading from the audio reading service at the Allen County Public Library in Fort Wayne, Indiana. Take care.
1: This is Bird Noir. I'm Private Eye Michael Stein. Spring was in the air when I got a call from my neighbor, Ms. Wiganwax, about a frightful sighting.
2: Michael, I was just sitting on the porch when I thought I saw a snake flying into my new nest box. Maybe my mind is playing tricks on me, but I'm worried about the birds.
1: That does sound shocking, Ms. Wiganwax. Now, do you know if any birds are using the nest box?
2: Why, yes. A lovely pair of great crested flycatchers.
1: Aha! Well, those great crested flycatchers aren't being attacked by a snake with wings. They're building a nest and using shed snake skin to scare away intruders. Cavity nests are often raided by hungry rodents, but a little bit of snake skin may trick would-be egg eaters into thinking that they're on the menu instead.
2: Thank you, Michael. It's good to know that my flycatchers and their chicks will be safe.
1: If only home security were that simple for humans. Well, for more bird mysteries, go to our website, birdnote.org. I'm Michael Stein, Private Eye.

0: Here's today's edition of Health in a Heartbeat. Those of us with four-legged roommates might be sharing more than a couch with them. A new study from researchers in England mapped feline cancer genetics and found that key mutations like those that cause breast cancer appear in both people and cats. Because our pets tend to live in our homes, these similarities could shed light on shared cancer causes. In the study, scientists looked at tumors from nearly 500 domestic cats. They screened close to 1,000 genes known for their link to human cancers, comparing tissue samples across 13 kinds of feline cancer. This was the first instance of an analysis of cat tumors conducted at this scale. Patterns emerged between the genetic drivers of cancer in people and those in cats, with breast cancer being one of the most notable examples. Mammary carcinoma is a frequent aggressive cancer among felines, and researchers found it was often provoked by a mutation in FBXW7. A gene whose mutations are associated with poor outcomes in people diagnosed with breast cancer. Other similarities between human cancer mutations were found in tumors impacting the lungs, skin, bone, and gastrointestinal system. Researchers believe that genetic pathways that play starring roles in how cancer develops might be fruitful areas to study, yielding benefits for how we understand cancer across all species. Currently, cancer remains one of the leading causes of illness and mortality in cats. Researchers from the study noted these similarities might mean some cancer treatments geared toward people might also work in our pets. We like knowing that what helps us might help them too. This edition of Health in a Heartbeat is brought to you by University of Florida Health, committed to advancing excellence in patient care, research, and education, and by WUFTFM. For more information or to subscribe to our weekly e-newsletter, please visit our website, heartbeatradio.org.
1: 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This recording is intended solely for individuals who are blind or have low vision.
2: Thank you for joining us for the New York Times Book Review, read by Nefeli Schneider, featuring book reviews authored by critics from the New York Times. The Scrapbook by Heather Clark. The book cover is orange, with an old black-and-white photograph crookedly taped of a couple hugging. The reviewer is Caleb Crane. They were enemies in war. Now their grandkids are in love. In Heather Clark's novel, The Scrapbook, an American girl meets a German boy and falls head over heels and head first into a history of fascism. Germany's cultural identity was spoiled by fascism. Some of its most transcendent contributions to literature, music, and the arts are mistrusted now as coming from a country that, for a dozen years, was led by a ranting authoritarian who scapegoated a socially vulnerable group, locked up its members in slave labor camps without due process, much as America is locking up undocumented immigrants today in CECOT, C-E-C-O-T, a forced labor prison in El Salvador, and went on to organize their deaths. The Scrapbook, the first novel by Heather Clark, the author of a well-received biography of Sylvia Plath, imagines a love affair shadowed by the Holocaust two generations later. It's 1996, and Anna, an American senior at Harvard, falls for Christoph, a blonde German with an archaic torso, a fencing scar in his left temple, and a somewhat flickering attentiveness. Early on, Anna and Christoph realize that their grandfathers had fought in opposite sides in World War II. Hers was one of the first Allied soldiers to help liberate the Nazi concentration camp at Dachau and to arrive at Hitler's mountain retreat at Berchtesgaden. She treasures a scrapbook of his photos. In an author's note, Clark writes that her own grandfather's wartime photos are collected in a similar scrapbook. Christoph's two grandfathers, meanwhile, served in the German army. The Wehrmacht, not the SS, he emphasizes. The one was a teenager drafted in the war's final days, and the other deserted and joined the resistance in 1943, or so Christoff claims to believe. After an initial idyll in Anna's Harvard dorm, the romance shifts to Germany, where Christoff shows Anna not only Dachau and Berchtesgaden, but also Nuremberg's Palace of Justice, where Nazi officials were tried after the war, the Black Forest, which makes her think of witches and gingerbread, and the Christmas market in Hamburg, where the Glühwein inspires her to wonder, what had I done to deserve such happiness? As Christoff tutors her in German history and philosophy, "Have you read Habermas?" he quizzes. The low-key tries to figure out how complicit his family was with Nazi crimes. Were the impressive 19th-century antiques in his parents' music room plundered from Jewish families? Several chapters imagine the wartime experiences of the characters' grandfathers. As Anna marches through the Black Forest, he too associates it with witches and gingerbread, an overlap that could be either a lapse in authorial control or an attempt to suggest that the chapters are Anna's imaginative reconstructions, a way to let the reader see the seams with which historical fiction is patched together. For an even more rigorously deconstructed version of historical fiction, check out Siobhan Phillips' remarkable 2022 novel, Benefit. From the start, two of Anna's former college roommates, who happen to be Jewish, suspect that Christoff is no good, in part because he's a German who's only two generations from Auschwitz, and in part because he only focuses on Anna when it's convenient for him. The two grounds are hardly commensurable, and I winced when Anna quoted Plath's quip that every woman adores a fascist. But if you're willing to wink at the incongruity, the novel does offer a flying tour of literary representations of the Holocaust and its legacy, a lightly annotated reading list that includes fiction writers such as Tadeusz Borowski and W.G. Sebald, as well as a mediation in the cost of political crimes to a nation's trustworthiness and honor even generations later. In an early chapter, Christoff shares with Anna an anecdote that neatly emblematizes the moral stain. To build the camp at Buchenwald, the Nazis razed the beech trees that the location was named for, while leaving intact an oak thought to have been dear to the romantic novelist and naturalist Goethe. Imagine Seacott at Walden Pond. The reviewer, Caleb Crane, is the author of the novels Necessary Errors and Overthrow. Not My Type, One Woman Versus a President, by E. Jean Carroll. The book cover has a picture of E. Jean Carroll, a blonde woman smiling and wearing sunglasses. The reviewer is Alexandra Jacobs. In Not My Type, E. Jean Carroll gets the last gab about the Trump trials. Her lawyers urged that she keep her testimony short. With legal victories in hand, she's sharing her life story and what it was like on the stand. There is a picture of the author looking into the camera with a half smile. The caption reads, E. Jean Carroll's Not My Type is both a memoir and a scrapbook of the two trials in which she accused President Trump of sexual assault and defamation. We already know that E. Jean Carroll looked smashing when she went to court versus Donald J. Trump, but her irrepressible voice was necessarily repressed. For 27 years, with countless exclamation points and emphatic italics, Carroll wrote the Ask E. Jean column for Elle magazine, focusing on the perils of modern dating. Advice columns, a quaint holdover from the heyday of print you'd think ChatGPT would make redundant, remain curiously ubiquitous. Yet even in a crowded field, this adrenalized agony ant, currently on Substack, stands out with her giddy feminism. Her tuxedo cat is named Vagina T. Fireball. Literary references, the Great Pyrenees dog, Miss Havisham, and runaway retro expressions like egads and twit piffle. Testifying in depositions and two trials, however, Carol was instructed by her lawyers to keep her answers short. Very, very short, she writes in Not My Type, a delightful full gallop account of the experience and sequel of sorts to What Do We Need Men For?, published in 2019, in which she first accused Trump of assaulting her in a Bergdorf Goodman dressing room. I received the impression that saying nothing at all would be best, she adds. Now she is saying pretty much everything, including a few evidentiary morsels not introduced at trial, like that Jeffrey Epstein, Trump's friend, had heard and gossiped about what had happened, and a 1987 Spy 100 issue listed Bergdorf dressing rooms in an article about places for lunchtime adultery. The man the magazine called a short-fingered vulgarian was among those on the cover. Trump has plenty of his own insults at hand, of course. Indeed, the title, Not My Type, is taken from one about why he never would have advanced on the unconsenting Carol. Number one, she's not my type. He did, however, mistake her in an old photo for one of his exes, Marla Maples. Number two, it never happened, he added. It never happened, okay? Last Friday, an appeals court rejected his bid for a redo. Carol may not have yet received the combined $88.3 million awarded to her in damages, over $100 million with compounded interest, which she vows here to donate to various causes the president hates. But with transcript excerpts, morning routines, and packing lists, a la the canonical one by the author she calls St. Joan Didion, she has produced a trial scrapbook that is also a memoir of love and friendship, a photo party, a movie set, and, though sprinkled with social media posts, a mash note to ye olde new journalism. She is a Tom Wolfett, armored in a navy blue Dior-inspired Zara suit, and Revlon's toast of New York lipstick, punctuating her observations with whoosh and a swack. She notes the Trump lawyer, Joe Tacopina's schmancy tailoring and muscular physique, leaning a left buttock as pumped as a tetherball against the jury box. She compares the defendant variously to a finely aged Troy Donahue, an elderly gigolo, and, as the wind ruffles his famous coif, Barbara Stanwyck. A mock jury summoned to prepare her for the trial perceived Carol as a member of the elite. How anyone can think a hick raised in sticks so deep the hick is still pulling twigs out of her hair 80 years later is elite is beyond me, she writes. Maybe because she savors words like volutinous. Her attorney warned her against more than three syllables. And because she insists one government chamber resembles a busby Berkeley ballroom, and she can handily compare the Benadryl recommended by friends concerned about her insomnia to the orange juice laced with whiskey pressed upon Gussie Finknoddle in P.G. Wodehouse's Right Ho, Jeeves. Raised in a red brick schoolhouse in Fort Wayne, Indiana, Carol, former sorority girl, cheerleader, beauty pageant survivor, began pitching story ideas to magazines when she was 12. Esquire accepted her first article when she was 37. Can you imagine the relentless, insane, glorious, hot, blistering, beat yourself up, plow ahead, never say die enthusiasm that drives a woman to go on and on and on through a blizzard of blunt editors numbing nose for 25 years? She marvels. Honey, I fold after 25 seconds. Carol Carol took Fran Lebowitz camping for Outside, became Playboy's first female contributing editor, and chewed acid with Hunter S. Thompson for an appropriately gonzo biography, wherein she assumed the alter ego of a virginal ornithologist named Miss Letitia Snap, who was interested in Thompson's peacock collection. This adventuresome anything-goes spirit, Carol writes, also led her to accept Trump's suggestion that they visit the lingerie floor of Bergdorf's, a store with dressing rooms so capacious that Jackie Kennedy used them to pore over manuscripts after lunch when she was an editor at Doubleday. "Hey, you're that advice lady," she remembers Trump saying when they ran into each other in the lobby. "Hey, you're that real estate tycoon." And before long, she testified, after stroking a fur hat, Dr. Evil style, and suggesting some personal shopping, he had pulled down her tights and was rummaging, and worse, in her private parts. Carol had attended a Pi Beta Phi pledge dance on the arm of the future basketball star Tom Van Arsdale. Oh, I simply adore Tom Van Arsdale. And married twice. Among her lovers were the actors Ben Vereen and Richard Harris, and the gadabout journalist Anthony Hayden Guest. But after Trump's attack, she writes, she stopped having sex. It's like when shopkeepers pull down this metal grate to secure the store, she told a trauma specialist. Little Jeannie, who was so boy crazy her whole life, just shut it down. If only Bergdorf's had pulled down that grate, but then this book would not exist, topping off Carol's whipped cream ouvre like a slightly bruised but still buoyant maraschino cherry. The reviewer, Alexandra Jacobs, reviews all kinds of books, but is often drawn to life writing, which includes biography, memoir, letters, essays, and some fiction. Bug Hollow by Michelle Huneven. The book cover has a color drawing of a house that is split in two. The right side is intact and well manicured, but the left side is dilapidated, with broken windows boarded up, torn siding, and grass growing through the roof. There is a silhouette of a person standing in a lit second-story window looking out. The reviewer is Helen Schumann. The memory of a teenage golden child ripples across generations. Michelle Huneven's novel, Bug Hollow, begins with a tragedy in 1970s California. The ramifications are felt across three countries and five decades. Entering the lives of the Samuelson family in 1970s Altadena, California, feels like getting into a warm bath. Michelle Huneven's sixth novel, Bug Hollow, instantly seduces even the most news-addled reader with its lovely, lucid prose, its spot-on period details, those payphones, and superb gift for description of a sprawling cast led by a supportive engineer father, Phil, and a prickly elementary school teacher mother, Sybil, and especially of California's many wildly differing landscapes. The Samuelson's simply suburban world turns upside down when 17-year-old Ellis, the sunny eldest child of three, goes camping with his friends outside Santa Cruz and doesn't bother to come back. "Some girl has snagged Ellis," Sybil frets. "Good for her," Phil says, and the marital tension is established. Dad is chill and Mom is a control freak. Days turn into weeks with a little contact from Ellis and a lot of panicking from Sybil. Is her son dropping out of college before he's even begun? Until the family tracks him to a rundown house in the Santa Cruz Mountains called Bug Hollow, the part commune, part crash pad, where Ellis has moved in with Julia, an artsy, beautiful girl he met on the beach. The young couple's joy brings back all the feels, as the kid says today, the aha-ness of falling in love for the first time. But Sybil isn't having any of it, and brings her boy home to spend his last pre-college week with his family. As Ellis's youngest sister, Sally, the precocious and dryly hilarious narrator of the first chapter, puts it, Julia made a little speech about how she didn't want our parents to be mad at her because she and Ellis truly loved one another and would be together forever, and she hoped to love and be loved by his family too. My eyes filled. It is not a spoiler to reveal that by page 21, Ellis is dead. Accidentally drowned in a quarry 5 days into his freshman year at Ole Miss. Phil goes down to Mississippi and returns with a box wrapped in shiny ivory paper and tied with a thick purple ribbon, Sally narrates, thinking it was probably candy and for everyone, another big assortment of chocolates he'd bought at the airport. In fact, it is Ellis's remains. The lack of sentimentality surrounding this death is as shocking to the reader as it is to this repressed and soon-to-be fractured family who will carry this dead child along with them emotionally for generations. The novel evolves from its innocent opening into something more intriguing. Nothing, aside from the book jacket summary, prepares the reader for the five-decade international saga that unfolds in 10 discrete but interwoven chapters, each narrated by a different member of the Samuelson family or its widening circle. Formally, the result is something like a narrative love child of Alice Munro's novelistic short stories and Elizabeth Strout's novels of interconnected short stories. Julia turns out to be pregnant with Ellis's daughter, whom she offers to the Samuelsons to adopt while remaining a part of their lives for decades. Viewed from the perspectives of her husband and now three daughters over time, Sybil is revealed as a bitter and biting alcoholic, a gifted and giving teacher, but a lousy, indifferent mother. God, Katie, roll down your window, she tells her eldest daughter, ruining a rare fun day together at a museum. You stink. Why don't you use deodorant? Later chapters witness Sally and her adopted sister Ava becoming a bonded pair, filling the vacuum of their own nurturing by mothering each other. Other chapters deviate so far from the family that they risk losing the novel's focus. Still, as diversions go, these are rich with specifics, fresh and moving. When Phil travels to Saudi Arabia on a work assignment, our attention is stolen by the woman he has an affair with, the exotic Yvette, a talented French architect who feels bored and professionally stifled by her charismatic older husband, Claude. And toward the end, the aging Mrs. Wright, a wealthy widow and haughty former principal at Sybil's school, falls in love with her younger Jamaican female caretaker, Linda, who happens to need a green card. When she proposes to Linda, Mrs. Wright reflects, "My old parts dried up long ago. I don't care about sex. But who knew in my old age love would come again?" Honeyven is exceptionally generous with all of her characters, even the hard-to-bear Sybil, and remains a compassionate guide through the secrets and lies, betrayals and chance encounters, losses and disappointments that buffet this broken and remade family over time. While the ending might be a little too honeyed, I remained hopelessly, gratefully, under the novel's spell. The reviewer, Helen Shulman, is the author, most recently, of the novel Lucky Dogs. Her short story collection, Fools for Love, will be published in July. How to Dodge a Cannonball by Dennard Dale. The book cover has a giant black cannonball with a soldier holding a musket underneath it and in its shadow. The reviewer is Matt Johnson. A laugh-out-loud funny novel about the Civil War. Dennard Dale's satirical new book, How to Dodge a Cannonball, follows a white flag bearer pretending to be a black soldier. Anders, the teenage protagonist of Dennard Dale's impressive debut, the Civil War novel How to Dodge a Cannonball, is an idealist, a dreamer, an optimist, and also a goddamn fool. Fortunately, damn fools make great protagonists, particularly in satirical novels. Their naivete allows the reader to gain experience alongside them, and their cluelessness ensures that said experience will be funny as hell, too. Novels in the American satirical canon dissect a variety of subjects, but their most successful targets have been race and war. How to Dodge a Cannonball is about both and uses that advantage to achieve excellence. Anders is white and grew up in antebellum-era Illinois, and yet, despite living surrounded by black people in the free town of Liberty Valley, he manages to be utterly clueless about race. This is partially a product of the ignorance of his mother, Katrina, whose maternal style is why child protective service laws exist. But Anders' naivete is also one of his most admirable attributes. His obliviousness allows him to grow to the age of 15 without being indoctrinated into embracing white supremacy. When the Civil War breaks out, Anders follows the family tradition and enlists in the military as a flag bearer. It's a precarious assignment, but Anders works hard at it and has even mastered several killer routines. While the image of a color guard enthusiastically waving banners while thousands of men murder one another is absurd, it's also historically accurate. Performers were charged with improving morale for troops heading toward possible death. Flag bearers also garnered respect for their willingness to become the easiest target on the battlefield. Anders begins his flag bearing career for the Union, embracing their goals and mission until he is captured by the Confederate Army and shown the light. Then he twirls for the Confederacy. Not that he minds, their food's better. When his Confederate platoon is slaughtered in a battle, Anders rethinks his values yet again. Hiding in a hole in the mud, surrounded by dead and mutilated bodies, he comes to the conclusion that, rather than face death, maybe he should give the North a second try. The best way to return is to impersonate a Union soldier, and searching among the corpses for a uniform to steal, Anders decides to become the recent deceased B.K. Jefferson. The twist, Jefferson is a member of one of the colored troops. So in one of the most illogical decisions in a satire since Huck and Jim decided to sail south, Anders decides the safest bet for him is to become a black man. In 1863. Anders doesn't look black, so under his new alias, he tells everyone that he's an Octoroon, repeatedly. The ruse never really works, but nobody can be bothered to challenge him, and soon he's surrounded by a caste Joseph Heller might have aspired to create, if Joseph Heller had been black and writing about the Civil War. This band includes Corporal Tobias Gleason, a staunch believer in the American Project, and also in the power of experimental theater, a homicidal Haitian revolutionary, a captive white arms dealer even less partisan than the side-flipping Anders, and a young bugler whose identity is revealed to be just as fluid as Anders' own. Together, this band journeys off the battlefield and into the equally deadly New York draft riots of 1863 and beyond, the forces of hypocrisy and absurdity propelling them all the way. How to Dodge a Cannonball was clearly inspired by the rich tradition of black satire in the American literary canon. The novel calls to mind James Weldon Johnson's 1912 novel, Autobiography of an Ex-Colored Man, and Ralph Ellison's Invisible Man, as well as books by Percival Everett, Paul Beatty, and other recent masters of the form. But despite the novel's pedigree, How to Dodge a Cannonball is also refreshingly original. Here is an author capturing with clarity our current moment by flashing us back to the past. Dale's deft portrayal of American anti-blackness, class exploitation, and cultural uncertainty feels both accurate to the novel's 19th century setting and, soberingly, very contemporary. But this dose of reality never drags the book down. Just the opposite. How to Dodge a Cannonball is often laugh-out-loud funny as it roasts Americans' hypocrisies. I received several concerned looks while reading this novel publicly because of the chuckling it induced. Whether through the story's ridiculous situations or inspired dialogue, How to Dodge a Cannonball keeps the reader off balance, allowing insights to land hard, fast, and relentlessly. It takes an author of rare and exceptional talent to deliver such a knockout punch, which is why How to Dodge a Cannonball established Dennard Dales as a new heavyweight in town. The reviewer, Matt Johnson, is the Philip H. Knight Chair of Humanities at the University of Oregon. His publications include the novels Invisible Things, Loving Day, Pym, and the graphic novel Incognigro. Thank you for joining us for the New York Times Book Review, read by Nefeli Schneider.
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4: 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I'm Randy Simon, and this is Earthwise, a look at our changing environment. Plug-in solar systems are small, pre-configured solar panels with microinverters that plug directly into standard household outlets to reduce electricity bills. They are easy to install on balconies, roof decks, or backyard fences, and are not permanently attached. They're popular in Europe, but not widely available or even legalized in most of the United States. In fact, Utah was the first state to legalize the systems in March 2025. Plug-in solar systems require no specialized skills to install, which typically takes about an hour. The systems generally can produce between 200 and 1600 watts, at the upper end enough to power a small air conditioner. The price of the systems can range between a few hundred dollars to a few thousand, depending on the amount of power that they can generate and whether they include any battery storage. The largest market in the world for them is Germany, where about 1 in 10 households use plug-in solar. In early April, Governor Janet Mills of Maine signed into law a measure that allows electricity customers in that state to use plug-in solar systems. The small solar power systems can offset some of a household's electricity usage and lower monthly utility bills. According to some estimates, an 800-watt system, which might cost under $1,000, could save an average Central Maine Power Company customer more than $250 annually. 28 states, including every state in New England as well as New York, are considering similar balcony solar proposals. California, long a leader in solar power, has pending legislation that eliminates utility red tape and establishes safety standards for plug-in solar. Earthwise is a production of WAMC. 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
5: 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Listener discretion is advised.
6: Hello, this is Ken, coming again from the Talking Information Center in Marshfield, Massachusetts. Reading today from this week's copy of the New York Times, the science section, especially the wellness department. And the first article I see, which looks to be of some interest to most of us, is entitled Medications That May Lower Your Dementia Risk. Some vaccines and several other drugs appear to have a protective benefit. The article is written by Dana G. Smith. Getting your annual flu shot may come with a significant side benefit, helping to protect you from dementia. Numerous studies have found that older adults who were vaccinated against the flu had a lower risk of developing dementia in the years that followed than those who had not been vaccinated. In one study, the risk was as much as 40% lower. Research published this month has bolstered that evidence, showing that older adults who were given a higher dose of the vaccine, commonly recommended for people 65 and over, had an even lower probability of developing Alzheimer's disease compared with those who received the standard dose. Other common medications have also been found to decrease people's risk of dementia. The challenge for scientists, though, is determining whether the drugs are directly benefiting the brain or whether there's just a correlation between them. The flu vaccine is a good example of this. People who tend to get vaccinated are the people who go to see a doctor, and then they follow the directions to take their blood pressure pills and cholesterol pills, which also reduce the risk of Alzheimer's, said Dr. Paul Schultz, a professor and neurologist at UT Health Houston, who led the new study. But because everybody in that study got an influenza vaccine, and the higher those dose offered more protection, the findings suggested there is something about the vaccine itself, rather than people's behavior, that lowered the risk, Dr. Schultz said. Here are a few more drugs that science is investigating for its potential to reduce dementia risk. Shingles. Excitement is especially high for the shingles vaccine, which has some of the strongest research behind it. Studies from around the world have found that people who received the vaccine had a lower risk of developing dementia, often by about 15 to 20%. Much of the research has been done on an older form of the vaccine, but at least one study indicated that a newer version, more commonly prescribed in the United States, called Shingrix, could offer an even greater benefit. It, along with the flu vaccine, appears to be especially protective against dementia in women. Researchers say they're relatively confident that the vaccine is providing protection because its initial rollout in a few countries created sort of a natural clinical trial. I think at this stage it's a really compelling body of evidence of a cause and effect relationship, said Dr. Pascal Goldseltzer, an epidemiologist at the Knight Institute for Brain Resilience at Stanford, who conducted some of the research. There are a couple of theories about how vaccines might reduce the risk of dementia. One is that by protecting people from getting an infection, a vaccine prevents the immune response and especially the inflammation that comes with it. Inflammation is a known contributor to dementia. This may be especially relevant for shingles, since the virus initially replicates in the nervous system and can cause inflammation in the brain. It's also possible that the vaccines themselves might alter the immune system in a way that directly affects and protects the brain. Next, cholesterol and blood pressure medications. Several studies have found that both statins and drugs that treat hypertension are associated with a roughly 10 to 15% reduced risk of dementia. Many researchers think these drugs protect people's brains by helping to manage blood pressure and cholesterol, both of which are factors in dementia. However, as with vaccines, people who consistently take their prescribed medications may have other healthy behaviors that could also lower their risk. Most of the research is observational, but there have been a few clinical trials that have tried to more directly investigate the connection between these drugs and dementia. The results have been mixed. A 2025 trial from China found that people with high blood pressure who were given a medication for hypertension had lower rates of dementia 4 years later. But a 2009 trial that tested statins in people who had vascular disease or were at high risk for it did not find a benefit in preventing cognitive decline. There's also an open question over whether people who don't need the medications for heart health could take them for dementia prevention, said Jeffrey Joyce, a professor of pharmaceutical and health economics at the University of Southern California. There are two large trials currently investigating whether statins might be useful in this way. Anti-inflammatory medication. Since inflammation in the brain is a known contributor to Alzheimer's, it's conceivable that anti-inflammatory medications could provide protection by helping to reduce it in the brain as well as systematically. A recent large review paper listed anti-inflammatories as one of the classes of drugs that may reduce dementia risk. David Llewellyn, a professor of clinical epidemiology and digital health at the University of Exeter Medical School in England, who led the review, said he thought the anti-inflammatory story made sense scientifically. But studies looking at the connection, especially with non-steroidal anti-inflammatory drugs, have been mixed. Some have found a lower risk of dementia from ibuprofen use, while others showed no connection or even an increased risk. And a Cochrane review published in 2020 concluded there's no evidence to support or use aspirin or other NSAIDs to prevent dementia. Finally, diabetes. Diabetes is associated with an increased risk of dementia, and a few drugs for type 2 diabetes, including metformin and a class of medication called sodium glucose cotransporter 2, SGLT2, inhibitors, appear to modestly lower that risk, though some studies don't show an effect. The potential benefit is thought to largely be seen from the medication's ability to help control insulin and blood sugar levels, which affect brain cell health. There is also some evidence, mostly from animals, that the drugs help to reduce inflammation and may even lower levels of amyloid beta in the brain, a key protein involved in Alzheimer's. Clinical trials investigating whether these diabetes drugs can be beneficial in dementia are ongoing. A few observational studies have also found that people with diabetes who took the newer GLP-1 medications had a lower risk of developing Alzheimer's, even by as much as 45%, according to some reports. Based on that evidence and research in mice showing the drugs that can reverse cognitive impairment, two clinical trials recently tested whether a pill form of Ozempic could also help slow cognitive decline in people with Alzheimer's, but the trials found no benefit, and excitement about the use of GLP-1s as an Alzheimer's treatment has died down significantly. More research is needed to determine if they indeed lower the risk of dementia. And that is the conclusion of this article. Following along in the theme of possible advances in the future, an article in last February's Scientific American addressed this issue in an article entitled "The Hardest Problem: Bruce Theories, Associations of Pseudoscientists, Machines That Claim to Be Sentient." The field of consciousness research could be on the verge of a revolution, or once again be relegated to the fringe. And this is an article written by Allison Parshall. Until 500 million years ago, life on Earth was slow. The seas were home to single-celled microbes and large stationary soft-bodied

0: WKAR Radio Reading Service is intended for the use of persons who are blind, visually impaired, or may not be able to hold a book or newspaper. By continuing to listen, you verify that you qualify within one of these categories. 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
1: To combine a barrage of sensory information into one unified experience that could guide their actions. It's because of this ability to experience that eventually we began to feel pain and pleasure. Eventually, we became guided not just by base needs, but by curiosity, emotions, and interpretations. Over time, we became aware of ourselves. This last step is what we have to thank for most of art, science, and philosophy, and the millennia-long quest to understand consciousness itself. This state of awareness of ourselves and our environment comes with many mysteries. Why does being awake and alive, being yourself, feel like anything at all? And where does this singular sense of awareness come from in the brain? These questions may have objective answers, but because they are about private, subjective experiences that can't be directly measured, they exist at the very boundaries of what the scientific method can reveal. Still, in the past 30 years, neuroscientists have scourged the brain for the so-called neural correlates of consciousness, and they have learned a lot. Their search has revealed constellations of brain networks whose connections help to explain what happens when we lose consciousness. We now have troves of data and working theories, some with mind-bending implications. We have tools to help us detect consciousness in people with brain injuries. But we still don't have easy answers. Researchers can't even agree what consciousness is, let alone how best to reveal its secrets. The past few years have seen accusations of pseudoscience, results that challenge leading theories, and the uneasy feeling of a field at a crossroads. Yet the stakes for understanding consciousness have never been higher. We've built talking machines able to imitate consciousness so well that we can't always tell the difference. Sometimes these artificial intelligence models claim outright to be sentient, which means aware. Faced with an existential unknown, the public is turning to the field of consciousness science for answers. The tension, you know, it's palpable, says Marcello Massimimi, a neurophysiologist at the University of Milan. We're going to be looking back at this period. Consciousness is all you really know. It's the voice you hear in your head, your emotions, your awareness of the world, and your body all rolled into one unified experience. Everything comes down to it. Everything, says cognitive neuroscientist Alfina de Mertzi of the University of Liège in Belgium. It's the translation of the world that we have. Philosophers and sciences alike struggle to define consciousness without appealing back to what it feels like to experience, what philosophers call definition by pointing. But they're pointing to a real phenomenon. It's your consciousness that goes wonky when you take hallucinogens, even as your body and environment stay the same. When you go under general anesthesia, it appears to go out like a light. When you dream, some strange form of consciousness persists, even if it's disconnected from the outside world. Some scientists have used these different states of consciousness to chop up conscious experience into at least three pieces: wakefulness, internal awareness, and connectedness. In a normal state of consciousness,

0: have all three. You're awake with your eyes open, a state that is sustained by signals from your brain stem. You're internally aware, forming thoughts and mental imagery. And you're connected to the outside world, with your brain receiving and processing information from the five senses. How the brain gives rise to these strange experiences is a question that has haunted neuroscience for as long as the field has existed. Masamimi was driven wild by the mystery in medical school when he held a brain in his hand for the first time. This is an object with boundaries, with a given weight, a little bit like tofu. It's not particularly elegant, he says, but inside this object you can hold in your hand, there is a universe. Many philosophical traditions have dealt with this apparent disconnect by saying that the mind, or the soul, is not made of the same physical stuff as our bodies, a position called dualism. Science has instead flourished by assuming the opposite and siding with a theory called materialism, which presumes that everything we observe somehow arises from physical matter, including consciousness. Perhaps knowing they weren't up to the job of explaining how this happened, neuroscientists shied away from the enigmas of consciousness until the 1990s. You had to be retired, or religious, or a philosopher to be able to talk about it, says neuroscientist Christoph Koch, a member of the Scientific American Board of Advisors and chief scientist at the Tiny Blue Dot Foundation, a research nonprofit focusing on perception science. In 1990, Koch and Nobel laureate Francis Crick, the co-discoverer of DNA, directly challenged this taboo. They published a paper that laid out an ambitious plan to study the neurobiology of consciousness and launched the field as we know it today. Their plan came at a good time. That same year, neuroscientists invented a new way to observe the working brain called functional magnetic resonance imaging, fMRI. Using brain scanners, they tracked changes in blood flow to reveal which brain regions are active at a given time, producing colorful images of the brain in action. Koch, who studied vision, thought that by measuring people's brain responses as they looked at a special optical illusion, scientists could figure out which parts of the brain are activated when something is consciously perceived. Some of the illusions used can be perceived in one of two ways. One example is Rubin's vase, which can be seen either as a vase or as two faces in profile. The image never changes, so the brain is always receiving the same information. But people's conscious experience of it can easily switch back and forth. Another visual test called binocular rivalry has a similar effect. Each eye is shown a different image, and people perceive either one or the other, but never a mix of the two. If neuroscientists could scan people's brains as their conscious perception switched, they could find parts of the brain that were associated with that change. The neural correlates of consciousness. Koch bet big, literally, in 1998, at a consciousness science conference in Germany. He bet philosopher David Chalmers a case of wine that researchers would discover a clear pattern of brain activation underlying consciousness within 25 years. Chalmers took the bet, although thinking 25 years might be a little optimistic, he says. It was extremely optimistic. These extremely neural correlate studies of vision, which dominated the field in the 1990s, suggested places that may be less correlated with visual awareness, the regions where input from our eyes first enters the brain. These low-level sensory processing areas contain a lot of information that our conscious selves aren't privy to. These areas appear to continue receiving sensory information when we're under anesthesia as well. As that information travels up the wrinkly outer layer of the brain, called the cortex, it enters areas that pick out and process higher-level details, such as the faces in an image and conscious awareness built. There remains a chasm between our everyday experiences and what science can explain. So consciousness seems to happen in some region outside these early visual processing areas, but there is no consensus on where. Today, there are dozens of competing theories of how the brain generates consciousness. They have different starting points, different goals, and even different definitions of consciousness. The most popular is global neuronal workspace theory, GNWT, which envisions consciousness as a kind of stage. When something enters your conscious awareness, an itch, say, or the buzz of your refrigerator, it's thrust onto the stage and spotlighted in a process called ignition. Things on the stage or in the global workspace get broadcast to the rest of the brain, where they're able to guide action, direct attention, and more. Higher-order theories conceive of consciousness as a high-level representation of what is going on in other parts of the brain. For you to be conscious of a refrigerator's buzzing, your brain cannot just represent the buzz by activating the auditory parts, which are located near the temples. The buzz must also have a corresponding meta representation in the frontal parts of the brain that are responsible for higher order thinking, such as the thought, "I am hearing the refrigerator buzzing." Reentry and predictive processing theories, PPTs, on the other hand, propose that consciousness emerged from our brain's balancing of two processes, perception and prediction. If you have ever seen something that wasn't there simply because you expected to see it, you know how much our brain's predictions can govern what we actually perceive. Neuroscientist Anil Seth of the University of Sussex in England, who favors PPTs, describes conscious perception of a controlled hallucination with the brain's best guess of what's going on around you mapping onto what you consciously perceive. Then there's integrated information theory that stands out from the rest because it doesn't start with the brain. Instead, it starts with consciousness itself and the observations we can make about its properties, then asks what kind of system could allow something like these properties to exist. IIT takes consciousness to be differentiated. There are lots of things you could be experiencing right now, but aren't, making your consciousness rich in information. And it is also unified or integrated. All your diverse experiences are bundled into one single stream of consciousness. Mathematically, these two features together make the system very complex. And from this complexity comes consciousness. Most eye-catching of all, ITT implies that consciousness could be present outside of living systems, a kind of pampskism. This idea, plus the theory's relative lack of grounding in the brain and coverage in the media, would make IIT a flashpan of controversy. But first, it would inspire one of the most important insights we have in how consciousness works. In the early 2000s, while studying in the U.S., Masamimi began performance experiments with a device for probing the brain that did two things at once: deliver painless magnetic pulses to the brain and detect brain waves, both from outside the scalp. Techniques called transcranial magnetic simulation, TMS, and electroencephalography, EEG, respectively. Once back in Italy, he managed to secure a grant to buy a TMS EEG machine for his university, despite a desperate research-funding situation in the country. A few years later, he and a colleague did something crazy, he says. They loaded the machine into a truck and drove more than 9 hours to Liège. We didn't say anything to anybody. This is a machine belonging to the university, after all. But the opportunity was too good to pass up. A neurologist in Liège named Stephen Lawrys had founded the Coma Science Group for treating and learning from patients with disorders of consciousness, and Masamimi believed his new device could be used to measure someone's level of consciousness from their brain activity. Researchers had tried to measure the difference between conscious and unconscious brains with other brain imaging techniques before, without much success. But adding TMS led scientists stimulate the outer layers of the cortex, causing neurons in a specific area to fire. Then EEG measured brain waves to reveal how that stimulation spread. It's like knocking on the brain directly, Masamimi says, to probe the internal structure. You can also think of the TMS like dropping like a rock in the pond. In a conscious brain, whether awake or dreaming, the disturbance ripples outwards as neurons cause neighbors in their networks to fire. But unlike waves in water, each of these ripples of neuron activity begets more ripples, spreading in a complex and far-reaching way throughout the brain's networks. In dreamless sleep, this doesn't happen. Masamimi had previously found that TMS stimulates the brain and the neurons fire, but a wave of activity isn't picked up by neighboring neurons. If there are ripples, they don't spread far. The complexity seen during wakefulness is gone. In Liège, Masamimi and his colleagues tested the technique on people with various disorders of consciousness, patients who were in vegetative states, or were in minimally conscious states, or were outwardly unresponsive but internally aware. They found that people whose brains exhibited a more complex response were more likely to be conscious. This relation could be represented by a single number called the Perturbational Complexity Index, or PCI. PCI is a very crude measure of consciousness, but it can estimate somebody's place on the spectrum of consciousness quite reliably. And it suggests that complexity is an important part of a conscious brain. In an awake or dreaming brain, diverse networks of neurons are in constant back and forth communication with one another. In this way, conscious brain activity is both differentiated or rich in information and integrated, forming one unified whole. Principles that Massimini borrowed from IIT, a theory that doesn't begin with the brain. These interactions build up complexity, or what IIT theorists call a cause and effect structure, so that when you stimulate one part of a conscious brain, other parts respond. But during dreamless sleep, or when someone is under anesthesia, all that communication goes away. Everything collapses, Massimini says. The cathedral falls apart. Slow brain waves travel across the cortex as neurons cycle rhythmically between two electronic states. In the silent periods between the waves, neurons enter what's called a down state, in which they can't respond to electric signals from their neighbors. This state is why there's silence when you stimulate an unconscious brain with TMS. No feedback, no unity, no complexity, he says. Of course, this loss of complexity during sleep and anesthesia is transient. Disorders of consciousness can be permanent. Why can I reverse sleep in a few seconds, and I can reverse anesthesia in the course of minutes? But I might not ever be able to reverse this pathological state, asked George Mashar, an anesthesiologist and neuroscientist studying consciousness at the University of Michigan Medical School. Massimini hopes that we can eventually learn how to jumpstart consciousness, rebuild the cathedral for people who are in vegetative or minimally conscious states. Yet, understanding brain network complexity does not solve the mystery of consciousness. These findings can help explain how a brain can reach the state of consciousness, but not what happens once it's gotten there, Manshore points out. Changes in someone's PCI value can't explain, for example, why the dress looks blue and black one moment and white and gold the next. It can't explain how a toothache feels different from a headache, how someone without functioning circulation can have a near-death experience, or how the psychedelic drug 5-MeO-DMT makes time seem to stop and obliterate your sense of self. There's a chasm between our everyday experiences and what science can explain. No one really has a theory that closes the explanatory gap, says Tim Bain, a philosopher at Monash University in Melbourne, Australia. But that's a problem for us, not the brain. At a June 2023 conference in New York City, Koch gave Chalmers his case of wine and conceded that he had lost the bet. It's clear that things are not clear, Chalmers said. That weekend of evidence looked particularly murky. The results of a massive research project pitting ITT against GNWT had recently been shared. The project, led by a group called the Cognate Consortium, involved three different measuring techniques used in eight different institutions around the world. Researchers developed predictions from each theory about what should happen in the brain when an image is consciously perceived versus when it is not. Testing those predictions could challenge or even falsify either theory. Both theories come away bruised. ITT holds that consciousness arises mostly from sustained activity in the back of the brain. This hot zone sits at the intersection of many sensory networks of neurons. GNWT, in contrast, predicts that a stimulus, such as an image, rises to the level of consciousness only when there is ignition in the workspace in frontal parts of the brain, such as the prefrontal cortex, which is known for planning and decision-making. GNWT also predicts that this ignition signal would appear as two discrete spikes of activity, one when an image is first presented and one when it's removed, whereas IIT predicts sustained activity as long as a person is looking at an image. The results were extremely mixed. Although there was sustained activity in the back of the brain associated with conscious perception, networks in the region weren't synchronized in the way that IIT predicts. And although there was a signal in the prefrontal cortex when images were first presented, there was not a second signal when they were removed, contrary to GNWT's predictions. Then, a few months later, the field erupted. An open letter calling IIT pseudoscience was published online in September 2023, signed by 124 researchers in or adjacent to that field. The argument focused less on the theory than on its coverage in the media, which the letters offered saw as credulous. The authors also took issue with the panpsychist implications of IIT, highlighting descriptions of its unscientific and magical list. These bold claims threaten to legitimize the scientific study of consciousness, many of the authors wrote in a follow-up article. The prospect that the field could lose its legitimacy hung over the fight. One side feared IIT's reputation would drag consciousness science even further toward the fringes, and the other worried that publicity tarring one theory with pseudoscience label would lead to the downfall of the entire field. My greatest fear is that we get another consciousness winter wherein just talking about consciousness is considered pseudoscientific bunk, wrote Eric Hotel, a consciousness researcher at Tufts University who has published extensively on IIT's limitations, a post defending the theory. The debate, which took place largely in online posts and in the media, was finally hashed out in the pages of Nature Neuroscience last March. Since then, the scientists involved have seemed to be trying to put the ugly chapter behind them. But now there is a sense that the field has arrived at an uneasy stasis. Seth and his colleagues wrote recently in the journal Frontiers in Science. It feels like there's been a hard-won legitimacy in the study of consciousness over the past 30 years, Seth says. And there are important results to show for it. We now know that large parts of the brain, for example, the cerebellum, a structure near the brainstem that contains a majority of the brain's neurons, is apparently not involved in consciousness. We've learned about specific brain regions that are associated with specific pieces of conscious experience, such as our sense of self. We're also getting hints that ancient structures deep in our brain, such as the thalamus, may be more involved than neuroscientists had previously thought. But underneath it all lurk countless unknowns. there's still disagreement of how to define consciousness, whether it exists or not, whether a science of consciousness is really possible or not, whether we'll be able to say anything about consciousness in unusual situations like artificial intelligence, Seth says. It stands in contrast, perhaps unfairly, to other scientific journals of discovery, such as the mapping of our genetic code in the Human Genome Project, or of the cosmos with the help of the James Webb Space Telescope, he adds. It's a wonderful moment, but also kind of sobering, Burnt says. Building bigger and bigger particle colliders is a pretty good tactic for revealing the stuff of the subatomic world. But for revealing the stuff of consciousness, there's no sure bet. If Bill Gates gave me $100 billion tomorrow and said, okay, find out about consciousness, he says, I wouldn't know what to do with the money. Artificial intelligence may soon force our hand. In 2022, when a Google engineer publicly claimed the AI model called LAMDA, Lambda, he had been developing appeared to be conscious. Google countered with there's no evidence that Lambda was sentient and lots of evidence against it. This struck Chalmers as odd. What evidence could a company be talking about? No one can say for sure that they've demonstrated these systems are not conscious, he says. We don't have that kind of proof. As these machines get better at imitating human dialogue, and sometimes even claiming outright to be conscious, ethicists, AI companies, and the concerned public are increasingly looking to consciousness research for answers. Suddenly, these philosophical questions have become very practical questions, Chalmers says. These questions are bigger and older than AI. Where does consciousness exist in the world around us? And how can we prove it? Scientists and philosophers are increasingly studying animals, human fetuses, brain organoids, and AI to figure out what common principles could underline consciousness. Researchers have often studied consciousness by focusing exclusively on humans because the only consciousness we can ever truly be sure exists is our own. For everyone else, we must rely on behavioral cues and trust they are not a philosophical zombie. With all the outward signs of consciousness, but without any of the internal experience, we extend this assumption to fellow humans every day. Sometime in the 20th century, though, scientists stopped doing so for animals. When I started my graduate studies in the 1990s, chimpanzees aren't conscious, was the default position for a lot of philosophers, says Kristen Andrews, a philosopher studying animal minds at the City University of New York Graduate Center. Yet we find consciousness only where we presume to look for it. It's a spotlight effect. Andrews explained, and since then, our spotlight has slowly widened. First in the 1990s, consciousness scientists broadened it to do research on lab monkeys that couldn't be done on humans. By the time a group of scientists signed the Cambridge Declaration on Consciousness in 2012, there was more acceptance of the idea that all mammals and some birds are probably sentient. Now the frontier rests with fish, crustaceans, and insects. Studies suggest that fish can recognize themselves in a mirror. Bumblebees can play, and crabs can weigh decisions based on conflicting priorities. The 2024 New York Declaration on Animal Consciousness, with Andrew's co-author, states that there is at least a realistic possibility of consciousness in all vertebrates and some invertebrates, such as insects, certain mollusks, and crustaceans. We can't just assume that all these animals are not conscious, says Chalmers, who signed the declaration. Comparing consciousness among species would reveal why it exists in the first place. People have focused a lot on where consciousness is in the brain, and perhaps less so in what it's for, Seth says. He theorized that consciousness is intrinsically linked to life. Living things can do only one thing at a time, and to choose what to do, they must bring a lot of relevant information together into one stream. Even if that is right, it doesn't mean carbon-based life is the only arena where consciousness can happen. Just as we can build things that fly without flapping their wings, maybe there are other ways of being conscious that don't require being alive, Seth says. We should really take that possibility seriously. The AI large language model, LLMs, that underpin chat boxes such as ChatGPT and Claude can certainly imitate consciousness well, although today they are most likely the zombies that Chalmers and other philosophers once imagined. Even most AI enthusiasts will tell you that all an LLM does is predict which word comes next in a sentence. It doesn't know anything. But to be strictly philosophical about it, can we really prove LLMs aren't consciousness if we haven't yet agreed on how consciousness works? Some researchers think theories rooted in the human brain, such as GNWT, could still provide clues. If the brain is like a biological computer, a dominant assumption of cognitive neuroscience, then maybe researchers can compare how LLMs process information and test for indicators of consciousness. GNWT, which was itself inspired by an early type of AI model, says information is consciously experienced once it's broadcast across the entire system. Does an LLM do something similar? Not everyone buys a brain computer circuitry analogy. Brains do a lot more than run algorithms that process information, Seth says. They have electric fields, and they interact with chemical signals. They are made of thousands of types of living cells that consume energy. It's a massive assumption that none of these things matter, he said. And the assumption has gone largely unexplained because the power of the metaphor that the brain is a computer. IIT proponents such as Massimini and Koch also think the underlying physical stuff of a system matters, and that mere simulations, including LLMs, can't yield consciousness. It's like how simulating a storm will not get you wet, Massimini says, or simulating a black hole will not bend space and time. In consciousness science, everything comes back to the measurement problem. You can try to find markers of different states of consciousness. For example, by scanning a person's brain while they are awake versus in a slow wave sleep, which is typically dreamless and therefore unconscious. This experimental setup assumes the subject is in fact not dreaming, but that assumption could be wrong. Sometimes people do report dreams when woken from deep wave sleep. Were they wrong? Do you trust them? How can you confirm that your assumptions about consciousness are correct when your only ground truth is someone else's word, which is not really a ground truth at all? When we are faced with this seemingly intractable problem, it's tempting to reach for an escape valve. Maybe none of it is real. Maybe consciousness is so illusory because it is an illusion. A beautiful cathedral that exists only in our heads. This skeptical position was often put forward by the late philosopher Daniel Dennett, and it's a legitimate question. But it doesn't allow us to opt out of treating brain injuries, understanding drugs such as anesthetics and psychedelics, and grappling with our treatment of animals and the intelligent machines we're birthing. Consciousness is real to us, and therefore it is real in every way that counts. All of science rests on inferences about things we cannot see. We can't see a black hole, Koch points out, but we can spend decades building up theories and creating instruments that let us infer their existence. Consciousness may be a more challenging case, but researchers don't plan on to stop trying. With the right tools, the sense of mystery about how material processes could give rise to conscious experiences would start to go away, Seth says. I don't know what will happen afterwards, if it will still be impressive or not, University of Liège de Mercy says. But you know, sometimes nature is so beautiful that even when it's analyzed, you are in awe. This is the end of the article on consciousness. Following is an article in this week's New York Times under the section of pet theory. It's titled, "So Your Dog Isn't a Genius? He Can Still Be the Best Boy." A handful of small studies indicated that people do tend to rate their own dogs more favorably than the average dog in a variety of positive traits. However, your dog seems to have all the abilities he needs to thrive in his highly specialized ecological niche. He can sniff out the dog food in a stack of otherwise identical Amazon packages and is highly attuned to the results of modern cooking appliances. It took him about 2 days to learn to recognize the telltale beep of the air fryer. He knows that when I change out of sweatpants, I'm really getting ready to leave the apartment. And that if I also walk toward the closet where we keep his travel crate, it means he's coming with me. And if he is, if I may, an absolute street-smoking savant, an abandoned pizza crust hates to see him coming. More importantly, Watson is everything we could want in a dog. Sweet, gentle, goofy, loving. I don't need him to help me with the crossword. I just want him to curl up next to me while I do it. And at this he excels. Indeed, what makes Jobs exceptional is their ability to forge these relationships with us, bonds so strong that we are all somehow convinced that our own canine companions lead the collective pack. Watson might not know his hedgehog toy from his stuffed turtle. But he is, and I say this with all due journalistic objectivity, the absolute best. Following this train of thought is Emily Anthes, who really explains why your dog may not be a genius, but it's okay, because we're so happy sharing our lives with our below-average best friends. This year I wrote about dogs with an unusual talent. Although many dogs can master basic commands, these animals had amassed enormous vocabularies, learning the names of hundreds of toys. It was, the story noted, a rare skill in the canine kingdom. In years of searching the globe, scientists had identified very few of these canine gifted word learners. And yet, as soon as the article was published, I began to hear from readers who said that their dogs were linguistic prodigies too. And while a few of the dogs did indeed sound gifted, it seems statistically unlikely that they all were. Many sounded as if they were perfectly normal dogs who had learned to recognize a handful of words that mattered to them, like walk or dinner. As the email streamed in, I began to wonder whether I was witnessing a canine version of the better-than-average effect, a cognitive bias in which people tend to overestimate their own abilities and those of their loved ones relative to those of other people. It's also sometimes known as the Lake Wobegon effect, named after Garrison Keillor's fictional town, where all the children were above average. It wouldn't be surprising if the same bias extended to our dogs, given how many of us consider our pets to be full-fledged family members. But it is a remarkable shift from just a few decades ago, when even scientists viewed dogs as too simple-minded to be interesting subjects of a study. That assumption turned out to be staggeringly wrong, of course. Research now reveals that dogs are capable of all kinds of sophisticated cognitive feats. They excel at reading human social cues, like pointing gestures and gaze direction, for example, and can make logical inferences about the world. They seem to have a basic grasp on object permanence, or the understanding that items don't disappear when they are out of sight. They may also possess a rudimentary theory of mind, the awareness that other individuals might have perspectives and knowledge that differ from their own. Although it's impossible to make direct comparisons between the overall intelligence of dogs and children, toddlers can do lots of things that dogs cannot, and vice versa. Science has noted that some canine cognitive skills put dogs roughly on par with children between 1 and 3 years old. That message has gotten out and taken on a life of its own. In a 2013 study, for instance, nearly half of dog owners ranked the mental capacities of dogs as equivalent to those of a 3 to 5 year old child. More than 20% of respondents rated dogs even higher. More than 5% reported that dogs had mental abilities on par with those of someone who was at least 16. Intriguingly, researchers found people who felt more emotionally close to their own dogs tend to give higher ratings to their own dogs than to those of their neighbors. So, a handful of small studies have also indicated that people do tend to rate their own dogs more favorably than the average dog in a variety of positive traits, such as loyalty, friendliness, and intelligence. In a 2025 YouGov survey, 2/3 of dog owners said their animals were smarter than the average dog. Just 6% rated their dogs as possessing below average intelligence. Statistically speaking, of course, many of us must be sharing our lives with dogs who fall on the slower end of the spectrum. I'm delighted to be one of them. If I had sheep to herd, I would absolutely want a whip-smart dog, but I don't. I don't. And intelligence strikes me as an overrated trait for a family pet. Smart pets can be enormously challenging. Smart pets can require lots of enrichment, becoming bored, and sometimes destructive when they don't get it. And now it appears that we have run short on our time for today. So until next time, this is Ken reporting and reading from the Talking Information Center in Scituate, Massachusetts. Have a good day.
1: Are we fishing for trouble in clear waters? This is Sandra Singlow with the lowdown on science. Agricultural runoff can turn a lake into a pesticide cocktail. Is it scaling down fish's lifespans? Enter Kai Huang and team at the University of Wuhan. They looked at unusually small fish from a contaminated lake. The team determined that low pesticide doses across 16 weeks were enough to change fish's DNA. Specifically, it led to shorter telomeres on the end of their chromosomes, a well-known sign of aging. This suggests that pesticide exposure may shorten lifespans. And since aging is similar across organisms, low dose doesn't always mean low risk. Maybe pesticides are finishing fish's lives a little early.
2: The Lowdown on Science is a production of LAIST 89.3.
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4: Portugal prides itself on being open to the world while welcoming to newcomers and affordable to visit. Coming up, a Lisbon-born and raised tour guide recommends how to get in touch with the relaxed vibe of Portugal, while also understanding what it faces as a society today. And a guide from London points out how the sights you'll want to see in the British capital are mostly all within a few miles of the heart of the city. Let's start out today's Travel with Rick Steves, getting an authentic taste of Rome. When traveling, you can learn about the culture through museums, and you can learn about it through the local taste treats and street food. Rome is a city that can be brutal and overwhelming, hot, crowded, and chaotic at times, with a history that's long and complex. And for a more sprightly approach to Rome, the Eternal City, you can learn about its story and its culture by experiencing its food culture. There are lots of creative and hardworking little companies to choose from that take you on food tours when you're in Rome. And today I'm joined by Kenny Dunn. Kenny runs a food tour company called Eating Europe, and he's dropped by our studio right here north of Seattle to tempt us to eat our way through Roman culture. Kenny, thanks for joining us.
5: I'm glad to be here.
4: So let's just say I'd like to join you on a tasty and experiential food tour of Rome, but only for the imagination. It seems that Rome really lends itself to food tours. It seems like it's an ideal city to be enjoying the culture on the street. Italians love to eat. It's just a main topic of conversation, isn't it? Seasonal, local, slow food. What is it about Rome that makes it such a great place for nibbling through the culture?
5: I mean, Rome is truly one of the best places in Europe for a food tour. And there's a lot of reasons. One, I mean, the food in Rome, the Roman cuisine itself, as well as all the other food from all the other parts of Italy, is there on display. There's some phenomenal street food, supplì, pizza al taglio, fried cod, fried baccalà. The other thing is, so many places in Rome are family-owned, so you really have an opportunity to meet the people behind the food, the food artisans. You know, they're there.
4: Family-run restaurants. That's when I look at my favorite restaurants in a place like Rome, most of them would be family-run. So let's just kind of go on this imaginary food tour that I was talking about. I'm just going to mention something, and you can just kind of take us there. I love the piazzas in the neighborhoods, which have a little bakery right there on the piazza. Tell me about your visit to a bakery.
5: Yeah, I would take you to one of my favorite neighborhoods is Testaccio, and they have a neighborhood bakery called Panificio Passi. You walk in there and you see all of that. You see the pizza bianca, which is kind of like focaccia, but not as airy, drizzled with olive oil, salt. It's just
4: simple
5: but delicious. Yeah. You'll see some other pizza. Then you have all the deli meats, the fresh mozzarella di bufala. And around lunchtime, they start bringing out the kind of prepared stuff. So you might have salti in bocca.
4: Can a place like that generally
6: make a sandwich for you?
5: Yeah, absolutely.
6: So that's, you just ask them panino.
5: Yeah, exactly.
6: I like in Rome the, what you call pizza rustica, where they sell the pizza by the weight.
5: Yeah.
6: It's fast food. And you see six or seven different kinds of pizza. And you say, you get to know what is your serving. And you're using grams. 100 grams is a quarter of a pound, like a quarter pounder. And in Italy, they've got the word for 100 grams, an etto, right?
5: Yeah, an etto is 100 grams. I think what you're referring to also is known as pizza al taglio, or pizza by the slice.
6: Oh, there you go.
5: Yeah.
6: Yeah, so and that's, it's, can you get good pizza that way?
5: Or absolutely.
6: Is that, okay, good.
5: So really with pizza, the quick thing with that is that at nighttime, you have the wood-fired pizza, and that's pizza tonda, or round pizza, very thin, crispy. During the day, you go into one of the places you're referring to, and you can try, or in the evening, but you can try a lot of different kinds. So you've got, you know, pizza with potato and rosemary, pizza with mortadella and, you know, a soft cheese like stracchino. You could try five or six different little bites, and it's a great way to have a mini pizza tour right on one plate.
6: Speaking of a mini pizza tour, I don't know if you've ever done this, but I did this thing I really was proud of. I had 8 people on a tour. We went to a great little pizzeria. We ordered, and I had the people worked with me here, the waiters. I said, I want to order all the pizzas, all 8 pizzas on your menu. I'd like them to come every 5 or 10 minutes, and I want them cut in 8 slices. So every 5 minutes, a new pizza would come, and it would have just enough slices for everybody. Everybody just got 1 slice, and then everybody ate their way whole through. And the beautiful thing was they were always hot because they came every 5 minutes, and we ate them right away. And it was just a beautiful experience. If you can be creative, you get that in what did you call it, pizza taglio?
5: Yeah, pizza taglio.
6: If you like. Trapezzino.
5: So trapezzino is kind of new on the block. It started around 15 years ago by a guy, Stefano Caligari. And it's basically, he used pizza dough made kind of like a focaccia, and you fill it with all these different classical Roman things like chicken alla cacciatora. You have Parmesan, eggplant Parmesan. You have meatballs.
6: Now, was that first place in Trastevere?
5: The very first one was in Testaccio.
6: Oh, because there's that big thriving place right
5: by
6: the bridge.
5: Yeah, now there's one in Piazza Tililusa, which is always slammed. There's a lot throughout the city and also throughout the country, and they've even expanded outside of Italy.
6: Huh, so trapezzino. Yeah. And so it's new, but it's local and it's good. This is Travel with Rick Steves. We're eating our way through Rome now with Kenny Dunn. Kenny started his food tour company, it's called Eating Europe, after moving to Rome in 2011. Kenny's company is one of countless great food tour companies offering food tours almost wherever there are tourists. Back to the streets of Rome with Kenny Dunn. Supli. This is a word I keep hearing when I'm in Rome. Supli.
5: So supli is probably the most popular street food in Rome. Supli means surprise, and it's a fried risotto ball where the rice is cooked in a meat sauce, and then it's filled with mozzarella. And you bite into it, and you know you have a good supli if when you bite into it, the cheese stretches. So that's when it's made to perfection.
6: Is that like a Sicilian arancino?
5: No, they're different. So the supli is more oval or egg-shaped.
6: Uh-huh.
5: The arancini are more kind of, it's like a big cone. It's almost
6: and the arancini,
5: twice as big.
6: Does the arancini have that nice stretchiness?
5: No, it doesn't.
6: So you don't have that magic because you bite into a supli and you get to be a 6-year-old kid stretching it out.
5: Oh, man, it's
6: baby. Hey, if I wanted to sit down and have 3 classic pastas that are proper to eat in Rome. Remember, in Italy, eating ethnic or going for foreign food or whatever you call it, you could do that within the Italian peninsula. I mean, you know,
5: 20 regions, each region has its own food.
6: So most Italians, when they're going to eat, you know, what we would call foreign food or ethnic food, they're just going to another part of Italy.
5: Yeah. And you look forward to trying whatever's local in that region.
6: Okay. So in Rome, what would a couple of local pastas
5: be? So you've got a matriciana, which is made with guanciale, which is the pig's cheek, tomato sauce, and pecorino or sheep's milk cheese. Carbonara,
6: that's it.
5: Take out the tomatoes, add egg.
6: Nah.
5: And then the other one, well, there's a couple others, but one of the more famous ones is cacio e pepe.
6: That's what I love. When I'm in Rome, it's sort of homecoming for me, cacio e pepe. I like to almost judge a restaurant by the quality of its cacio pepe.
5: It's not easy to do. It's only three ingredients, black pepper, pecorino cheese, the pasta, but very hard to pull off.
6: It's so fun to know the story, the folklore behind the different pastas. Porchetta, that's a popular thing these days.
5: Absolutely. Roasted pork, another popular street food. Roasted, deboned pork, cooked for about 4 hours, usually served on that pizza bianca we talked about. And my favorite spot is in Trastevere, a guy named Piero, who's known as the king of porchetta, and he is such a colorful character.
6: That's a beautiful thing about travel, isn't it? Piero, in Trastevere. And it's for real.
5: I mean, it is.
6: It's just, there are people who are, there's the queen of, what's the chickpea

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1: Gelato does not come in these big mounds. You know, you see these big mounds of gelato and it might look appealing.
2: Bright green, bright blue, bright purple.
1: Yeah, all these unnatural colors. So the mounds, it's a lot of stabilizers and really just air. Real gelato comes in small quantities, which means that it's made fresh.
2: Mm-hmm.
1: You know, you want to look for flavors like pistachio. And pistachio should be an earthy green. Sometimes it's this bright ninja color, turtle green.
2: So color's actually found in nature.
1: Yeah.
2: That's color's pretty fundamental.
1: Absolutely.
2: And if it's a big mountain of it, it's got preservatives in it,
1: yeah,
2: right?
1: Yeah, preservatives,
2: so you want it in a metal bin with a lid on it,
1: right,
2: ideally.
1: With the lid or without the lid, both work, mm-hmm. but that it's a small batch.
2: Is there a seasonal dimension to that?
1: Yeah, the flavors should be in season. And the real authentic gelatinas, the flavors change throughout the season. Absolutely.
2: And finally, I love biscotti.
1: Mm.
2: And biscotti can be appreciated. How do you appreciate biscotti?
1: Well, one thing to know, in the U.S., biscotti or biscotti are just those kind of hard cookies that you dip in your coffee. In Italian, biscotti means any kind of cookie. It literally means cookies.
2: Oh, so I was thinking of the almond.
1: Tozzetti, yeah.
2: Tozzetti.
1: Yeah,
2: okay.
1: Or cantucci.
2: Cantucci, right.
1: Yeah.
2: Okay, I'm thinking cantucci and I'm thinking dolce vita.
1: Yeah.
2: Not dolce vita, I'm thinking dolce vino.
1: Vinsanto.
2: Vinsanto, yeah. And cantucci.
1: Exactly. That's a classic, you know, Tuscan dessert.
2: So if I was a food tour guide, I would make that be the standard. After you've had your dessert, here, one more.
1: One more. You always have room for gelato and for cantucci. Absolutely.
2: Kenny Dunn, thank you so much for taking us on an imaginary swing through the taste treats of Rome. I got to say, there's a lot of cities that you could do the same thing with a person who knows that food scene. But you'd be hard-pressed to find a better city than Rome for that extravaganza of street food delights. Well, I was going to say buon viaggio, but I'm going to say buon appetito.
1: Buon appetito.
2: Kenny Dunn pioneered food tours to his favorite backstreet eateries in Rome back in 2011. Kenny now also has a crew of guides hosting food tours in another 20 culinary capitals of Europe. Details are on his website. That's eatingeurope.com. We'll explore the laid-back feel of Portugal right after we're guided around the bustling heart of London. That's just ahead on Travel with Rick Steves.
3: This is Bird Note. Loons are built for life in the water. They're streamlined and dense to pursue fish deep below the surface. Loons' legs are placed far back on their bodies, almost like propellers, a unique advantage for life on the lake. But those legs don't work well on land. That's why, if you see a loon on terra firma, something has probably gone wrong. During migration, loons sometimes mistake wet pavement for the reflective surface of deep water and try to land there. And once they've touched the ground, they're stuck. Loons can't walk more than a short distance. And they're so heavy that they need at least 100 feet of water to launch into the air. If you see a stranded loon on a road or parking lot, calling a wildlife rehabilitator can help start the process of returning that bird to safety and back on their migratory journey. Early spring is a good time to keep an eye out for them when loons are on the move and the weather is wet. By looking out for migrating loons, people can help ensure these submarine-like birds reach their northern breeding grounds safely. For Bird Note, I'm Ariana Rimmel. 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
4: Sziasztok, György vagyok, és Rick Steve elutazom. This was Hungarian, and I just said, I'm George, and I'm from Budapest, and I travel with Rick Steves. So once again in Hungary.

0: Sziasztok, György vagyok, Budapestre jöttem, és Rixdivel utazom.
1: Navigating London can be challenging, but it becomes more manageable when you think of it as a collection of neighborhoods or districts. The two districts at its heart are Westminster and what Londoners call the city. These two districts are a blend of the future and the past. It's a wonderful blend. It's where you'll find quintessential London sites like St. Paul's Cathedral, the Tower of London, Big Ben, and Buckingham Palace. You'll also notice a move toward the future as the city's changing landscape is becoming a forest of skyscrapers. Joining us now to define what truly is the heart of London and all there is to enjoy within it is great London guide Deborah Heyburn. Deborah, thanks for being here.
2: Thank you very much. Hello, Rick. Nice to be here.
1: Yeah. Now, when people talk about London, they talk about Westminster, and then people refer to the city.
2: Mm-hmm.
1: But the city is not the city. It's like a 1 square mile district. How do you define the city?
2: It is. You have to be really careful because I think most people, when they think, oh, I'm going to London, I'm going to the city of London, and they think this huge city of 9 million people.
1: Right.
2: But as you said, it's actually a collection of little villages and two cities. And the city of London is the original city of London. Right. That's where London started. That's where the Romans settled.
1: Oh, okay.
2: That's where the Anglo-Saxons had their medieval city in a very small area.
1: And that's where we would find the Tower of London?
2: And that's where we found the Tower of London. That's right. The first skyscraper in the city of London.
1: That's right.
2: Built by William the Conqueror.
1: So that is the historic core of London.
2: Exactly.
1: And then Westminster was like a different town.
2: It was. It was way outside in the countryside.
1: Uh-huh.
2: There was always something there, hence the name, Westminster. It was a minster, a church in the west, to the west of the city.
1: All right.
2: And it started off with the Abbey of Westminster, and then Edward the Confessor, he built a palace there. But nothing else ever happened there for hundreds and hundreds of years. It stayed in the country.
1: Uh-huh. Eventually, London grew so big that it became engulfed in this megapolis.
2: Yep, exactly.
1: And they still are they still sort of administered as separate boroughs or districts?
2: They are separate boroughs, yes.
1: Uh-huh.
2: There are, I think, something like 30-odd, 34 boroughs in London in total, and one of those is the City of London,
1: okay,
2: otherwise known as the Square
1: okay,
2: Mile.
1: Okay, so now if we're like in the know, we can say, yes, I was at the city, and people know that's the... That old historic core. We'll talk about that in a minute, but I want to talk about Westminster first, because this is what people, when people go to London, they make a beeline for Westminster Bridge, for Big Ben, you know, the tower of next to the Halls of Parliament, and Westminster Abbey. Mm-hmm. Let's talk about the highlights of Westminster. As you guide people around, people hire you for half a day to show them Westminster. What would you show them? What's on the checklist for Westminster?
2: Okay, if they've never been before...
1: Uh-huh.
2: I'd probably start off at Westminster Bridge. I would walk them into the square under the newly renamed Elizabeth Tower with the bell of Big Ben inside.
1: Oh, I didn't know that. So Big Ben, we always call the tower Big Ben, but that's the bell.
2: That's the bell inside,
1: and I didn't know it has this new, what is the new name?
2: Queen Elizabeth.
1: Oh, is it?
2: Yes.
1: That's beautiful.
2: Yes.
1: Queen Elizabeth Tower with Big Ben, the bell inside.
2: Yes.
1: And it's beautifully restored.
2: Oh, beautiful now, yes.
1: Now, when you look at that, it looks medieval, but it's actually romantic. It's neo-Gothic,
2: yes. Most of the Houses of Parliament and the Tower are neo-Gothic. They're Victorian.
1: So that's from the reign of Victoria.
2: Absolutely,
1: and
2: yes.
1: And she ruled for 70 years in the 1800s.
2: Absolutely, yes. 1836 or 7, she came to the throne.
1: Wow.
2: Died at the beginning of the 1900s.
1: English monarchs. Women live a long time on the throne. They like
2: Elizabeth
1: the power.
2: Elizabeth I, Victoria, Elizabeth the second.
1: How long are those reigns?
2: Yes, I can't remember.
1: Well,
2: but the longest.
1: Queen Elizabeth.
2: Is Elizabeth the second.
1: 70 years.
2: I know.
1: Yeah, wow. Okay, so you got Westminster Bridge. You got the Queen Elizabeth Tower.
2: Mm-hmm.
1: And
2: Houses of Parliament behind it.
1: And that's just kind of marks the House of Parliament where we have the House of Lords and the House of Commons.
2: That's right.
1: So that'd be like the rich landowners and the people? Or how do you define the House of Lords and the Commons?
2: Historically, yes, I would suppose.
1: Right.
2: But the House of Commons is made up of the members of Parliament who are elected in our elections, in our general elections by general suffrage, by universal suffrage. And the House of Lords, they are peers of the realm. However, there is a lot of reform going on at the moment.
1: Is that right?
2: Yes.
1: This is interesting. So you've got the House of Commons would be probably like our House of Representatives.
2: Yes, that's right.
1: And voted by the people.
2: Yeah.
1: But what we don't have, we have the Senate, but in mm-hmm. England, you've got the House of Lords, which are people that are, how do you get into the House of Lords?
2: Well, they are born into it, but now they are selected.
1: Yeah.
2: You can't just be in the House of Lords by virtue of birth.
1: If you want to learn more about this, you can actually visit the House of Commons.
2: I was going to say, yes, you can visit the House of Commons. There's a website.
1: Uh-huh.
2: The office is right by the bridge in Westminster Pier, so it's not actually
1: right
2: at the House of Parliament
1: itself.
2: But
1: it's remarkably easy to do.
2: Very easy to do, much easier than you think. And
1: yeah.
2: you can book online.
1: Yeah.
2: And even if it shows us being full online, it's still worth going to the ticket office. On certain days, you can go round with a real-life person as a guide.
1: Uh-huh.
2: But the audio guide is brilliant as well.
1: That's great. Yeah, and it's, I believe it's free.
2: No, it's not.
1: It's not? Okay.
2: No, it's not free.
1: You pay
2: Sorry,
1: to go
2: no.
1: in.
2: Because, yes,
1: it's probably free to watch the House of
2: yes,
1: Commons
2: you can,
1: in action.
2: Yes, you can go in as a member of the public to the House of Commons or the House of Lords.
1: To witness democracy in action. Wow. This is Travel with Rick Steves. We're talking with Deborah Heyburn, and we're digging a little deeper into London now to understand better what is Westminster and what is the city. Okay, so you got that, the House of Commons, the House of Lords, Queen Elizabeth Tower.
2: Yes.
1: And across the street, Westminster Abbey.
2: And across the street, Westminster Abbey, we have the little Church of St. Margaret's in between.
1: Yeah, but there's so many important people. There's so many important people buried in Westminster Abbey. For me, it is a trip down English history lane, you know.
2: Yes.
1: What do you enjoy about taking people through Westminster Abbey? Because it must be fun because you know all of these characters to take an American through and
2: yes.
1: you can just go, here's so-and-so, here's yes. so-and-so. What are the top four yes. or five people you like Ooh. To make sure people see when they go to Westminster?
2: Isaac Newton.
1: Yeah.
2: I love visiting his tomb and seeing his tomb.
1: Yeah.
2: But the other two that are brilliant, I think, are Queen Elizabeth sitting on top, Elizabeth I, this is,
1: yeah.
2: sitting on top of Mary Tudor.
1: Is that right?
2: Yes.
1: Sitting on top?
2: Yes.
1: Two tombs on top of each
2: yes.
1: other?
2: Yes.
1: Wow. Okay.
2: Yes, one squashing the other over time.
1: Well, there must be hundreds of tombs there. I mean, if you can think of a great, a person who made Britain great, there's a good chance they're buried in Westminster Abbey.
2: Yes, yes.
1: Okay, so
2: are.
1: That's the big sightseeing. And then you walk along this grand boulevard, Whitehall.
2: Whitehall.
1: And Whitehall is actually the name of a palace that used to stand there, right?
2: It is, yes. Halfway up on the right-hand side, going up towards Trafalgar Square.
1: Uh-huh.
2: There used to be a huge palace there. It was built by James the First
1: uh-huh.
2: as the Royal Palace.
1: Yeah.
2: Hundreds of years
1: Centuries
2: before
1: ago, yeah.
2: Buckingham Palace was ever thought of. And it was decorated by his son, Charles I, and he got the painter Rubens to paint the ceiling. And what I love about it is they've got beanbags on the floor inside, and you can lie on beanbags and look up at the ceiling and Rubens' paintings showing James I as a representative of God on earth.
1: I love it. I love it. And then you walk by all of this, the echoes of this great palace, mm. which is today so many contemporary governmental buildings and monuments
2: yes.
1: along this grand boulevard. And you get to a column, and on the top of that column is
2: one of our
1: Lord
2: great
1: Nelson.
2: Heroes. Yes, Lord Nelson.
1: He's got what?
2: Armless.
1: One arm, one leg, and one arm. And he's looking out at Trafalgar, and he was just so thankful to give his life for England.
2: Yes, that's right. Yes.
1: But that's Trafalgar Square.
2: That's Trafalgar Square.
1: Named after that battle.
2: Named after the Battle of Trafalgar against the troops of Napoleon.
1: And that to me is one of the highlights of London, to go to Trafalgar Square and then to pop into a couple of museums.
2: Oh, the National Gallery is right behind. Behind that, you've got the Portrait Gallery.
1: And I just was in the National Portrait Gallery a month ago.
2: Oh.
1: And wow, it is renovated and it is up and it is new. It's given women much more importance. Both women painters and women subjects, and all of the descriptions are up to date. It is one of the most impressive remodels of a museum I've seen anywhere in Europe.
2: Really? I haven't been into the
1: Portrait
2: Gallery
1: this year.
2: You've got
1: to go in. It is wonderful.
2: I haven't had a chance.
1: Deborah Heyburn is guiding us into the historic core of London today on Travel with Rick Steves. You'll find photos and articles about London and a list of our favorite sites in the city on our website, ricksteves.com. Matt's listening in from Birmingham, Alabama, and joins us on the line at 877-333-7425. Matt, I understand when you were in London, you enjoyed getting to Greenwich on a river tour along the Thames.
3: Hey, Rick, thanks for having me on. I went to London with my in-laws, who were in their 70s last summer, and my wife and our two kids, who were 7 and 3 last year. I'm normally a pretty anti-touristy section of town guy. I don't really love guided tours, but I saw you were talking about central London, and I just wanted to say we were down by Big Ben and Buckingham Palace or Westminster Abbey, and we saw the river cruises. And so, you know, no big prior planning. We just walked down to one of the boats, bought tickets, got on the cruise, and it was just a really great way to see London. And we took your advice. We took it all the way down to Greenwich, saw the Cuddy Sark, and had a great afternoon.
1: I love it. And did it have any kind of narration on it as you sailed?
3: Oh yeah, we had two tour guides. It was cheesy enough that both our in-laws and our kids had a great time.
1: I love, you know, it is cheesy in a great way. I mean, but the point is, Matt just went down there underneath the Westminster Bridge and saw when the next boat was going, paid the price, hopped in with his family, and they had a great trip all the way down to Greenwich.
2: Yeah, and it's a very, very easy way to see the city. And if you've trod the pavements all morning,
1: yeah,
2: to have an hour to 2 hours on a boat like that.
1: I love that.
2: It's just the rest you need to get you going for the rest of the day.
1: So, Matt, what else did you see? You left from Westminster Bridge. That's in the middle of Westminster, what we've been talking about. And you went down past the city, past the Tower of London.
2: Tower of London, yes.
1: Tell us what you remember from the trip, Matt.
3: I'm trying to remember. I could have told you everything we'd seen if you hadn't just asked.
1: One other thing
3: I will point out, though. We get on board, and immediately on the boat, there's a snack bar and a bar. So my kids get snacks. My wife and I get beers. You know, we're good to go for the next couple hours.
1: I love it. You know, you can also go the other direction to Kew Gardens.
2: Yes.
1: And you can take boats up and down the Thames from many different spots. Deborah, do you have some sort of a practical tip for taking a tour on the Thames?
2: For taking a tour on the Thames, the practical tour, I would say, because unfortunately it's not always hot and sunny in London,
1: right,
2: is be on deck,
1: yeah,
2: don't be underneath,
1: right,
2: be on deck, and you need to make sure whatever the weather's doing, you're warm enough
1: good,
2: so you can enjoy being on deck.
1: Good advice. In fact, that's good advice whenever you're touring in London.
2: Yeah.
1: Assume you'll get different weather during the day, and part of that's going to be rainy. Matt, thanks for your call.
3: Thanks. I enjoyed it.
1: Take care. Bye-bye.
4: We should not lose sight of the fact that all of our kings and queens, they lived here for more than 500 years.
1: Deborah Hayburn is our certified guide to the heart of London right now on Travel with Rick Steves. A year in the southwest of France, right out of school, launched Deborah's career as a world traveler, learning about and sharing how people in different places live. Today, Deborah offers tours of Devon and Cornwall in the southwest of England. That's from her home base in London. We have contact information in the notes for this week's show at ricksteves.com/radio. So, Deborah, we were talking about Westminster, and there's actually kind of a pageantry ritual relationship between the... What is the deal when the Lord Mayor goes somewhere, or what happens
2: right,
1: at the border
2: yes.
1: between these two districts?
2: The Lord Mayor is the mayor of the City of London.
1: Okay.
2: Okay. He is not a political figure.
1: Mm-hmm.
2: However, he is the leader of the City of London, which is basically a local authority.
1: Yeah.
2: And every year he is appointed in November, and a few days later there is a huge Lord Mayor show.
1: Right.
2: And it is a huge procession with medieval costumes full of pageantry, and it goes all the way from the City of London all the way to the edge of Westminster, where the mayor pays his allegiance, swears his allegiance to the monarch.
1: Oh.
2: Still today.
1: Still today.
2: Still today.
1: Finding those little bits of pageantry and ritual are so fun, and London seems to specialize in
2: that. Oh, and this is one of the best,
1: really. Great. That's great. So people can learn about that when they go to the city. And when we walk through the city, I'm thinking it's like a series of great streets. You've got the Strand, you've got Fleet Street.
2: Yes, Fleet Street.
1: You come to St. Paul's.
2: St. Paul's, Eastcheap.
1: You look around and you see all of these amazing spires.
2: I know, yes. And 23 of them were still built by Sir Christopher Wren.
1: Christopher Wren. So the city burned down in the famous fire.
2: The great fire.
1: I don't know many dates.
2: 1666.
1: Yeah. And Christopher Wren was an ambitious young architect.
2: He was, yeah. He wasn't even an architect at the time.
1: Yeah, but he was just Johnny on the spot. And he said, I'm a smart guy. I could rebuild this city. And it was the best thing that could have happened for his career.
2: I know. More than 50 churches, other buildings.
1: And they're just gorgeous.
2: Yes, I know.
1: And they're just gorgeous.
2: He made London modern.
1: And then at the far end, you're going through all of this historic, I mean, you can even see Roman ruins.
2: Yes.
1: But you also see a forest of skyscrapers. And one thing I do now, every time I go to London, I have to check in on the skyscraper forest because there's a new skyscraper.
2: New skyscraper.
1: Can you give us a rundown on the most famous skyscrapers and what are their nicknames? Because I love how each one has a little thing.
2: I know. In fact, hardly anyone knows what the real name of them is.
1: So what
2: are
1: these nicknames?
2: The real names are boring.
1: Okay, yeah.
2: Well, we've got the cheese grater.
1: Yeah.
2: Because it looks like a cheese grater.
1: Yeah.
2: We've got the walkie-talkie that looks like a walkie-talkie.
1: Yeah.
2: We've got the gherkin. It looks like a gherkin.
1: And what's a gherkin in American?
2: A gherkin. It's a pickled cucumber.
1: A cucumber, yeah. So there you go. It looks like a cucumber. Good.
2: Yes.
1: All right. And the shard.
2: The shard is the tallest at the moment.
1: Yeah, and it looks like a shard.
2: And it looks like a shard of glass, absolutely.
1: And you know, one place I found, I understand that if you're going to build a skyscraper, you've got, in order to get your permission, you've got to have a sort of a public space or a place where people can enjoy a view or have some kind of access.
2: Oh, I see. Yes, yes.
1: I love to find these different public spaces. And it changes. Some of them are expensive. Some of them are free. Some of them used to be there and no longer there, you know. But I found a great one. It's called The Garden at 120.
2: Yes.
1: It's so good.
2: It's really good, isn't it?
1: It's like a garden at 120 meters in the sky. I don't know what 120 means, but it's way up there.
2: No,
1: and it's an amazing view.
2: It is a fantastic view. I mean, it's lower than a lot of the others, but
1: high enough.
2: Who cares?
1: High
2: it's high enough. And the garden is beautiful.
1: Oh, and you're looking down on, what's it called? Leadenhall.
2: That's right. Leadenhall. Oh, which is a lovely.
1: Leadenhall. In the middle of all of these, you know, just jaw-dropping iron and glass structures, you've got this beautiful centuries-old market hall.
2: That's right.
1: That is protected, and in its day, it was a big deal.
2: Yes, and also made of iron.
1: It survives. It is so cool. We're just about out of time here. I would love one little tip from you about how to make the walk through the city a little more intimate. What would you do to just, what's a little nook and cranny you would recommend?
2: To walk through the city of London, I would look for some of the churches that were never rebuilt after they were destroyed in the Blitz that have been turned into what they call pocket parks.
1: Pocket parks.
2: And there are lots and lots of them in the city of London.
1: So, wait a minute, they were destroyed in the Blitz?
2: They were destroyed in the Blitz, and so they haven't, some of them were so badly destroyed, they have just created pocket
1: a park,
2: a little quiet enclave.
1: That's a beautiful thing.
2: And the city of London has planted them with plants, tropical trees, etc. And lots of the churches also have coffee shops in them.
1: Pocket parks and coffee shops and churches. There you go. Deborah Havern, thanks so much for joining us and giving us a better understanding of
2: your
1: great city, London.
2: Thank you very much. My pleasure.
5: This is London.
1: If that tune sounds familiar, it's a British folk melody called Lily Bolero, and it was used for many years as the theme music on the BBC World Service. Our next stop on Travel with Rick Steves takes us to the laid-back pleasures of Portugal. Stay with us.
6: This is Bob Myers from the Historical Society of Michigan with a Michigan History Moment. Everyone called him Soapy. And he won six terms as Michigan's governor. G. Menon Williams was born in Detroit in 1911. He was the son of the founder of the Menon brand of men's personal care products. Those included soap and shaving cream. When Williams and his brothers spent the summer at a Colorado ranch, the ranch hands nicknamed them Lather, Suds, and Soapy. Williams went by Soapy for the rest of his life. Despite his wealthy upbringing, Soapy was a staunch liberal. His religious convictions, the impact of the Great Depression, and his marriage to social worker Nancy Quirk convinced him that government had an obligation to the poor and to ensure equal rights for all. As a politician, he alienated Adlai Stevenson, John F. Kennedy, Lyndon Johnson, and other leaders of the Democratic Party by criticizing their refusal to commit to racial equality. When running for governor, Soapy campaigned for 18 to 20 hours a day. He started at 5:30 a.m., shaking hands at factory shift changes. Once, while campaigning at a county fair, people mistook him for a raffle ticket salesman. He sold 160 tickets in a half an hour. At campaign breakfasts, he often met with the cooks and waitresses, whom he called the real Democrats. Soapy Williams adopted a green and white polka dot bow tie as his symbol. He started wearing bow ties after his necktie dangled into a bowl of soup during a dinner given for former Michigan Governor Frank Murphy. In later campaigns, his billboards did not even include his name, only the bow tie. Williams even wore his bow tie with a cutaway formal coat at President Kennedy's funeral. He refused to compromise on civil rights. In 1960, he criticized John F. Kennedy's lukewarm endorsement of civil rights. He demanded that Kennedy promise not to select Lyndon Johnson as his running mate. When Kennedy picked Johnson anyway, it was Soapy Williams who bellowed, "No!" on national television at the Democratic Party convention. Amid fights with the state legislature and Michigan's near bankruptcy in the recession of 1960, Williams opted not to run for another term as governor. He served on the Michigan Supreme Court from 1970 to 1987 and died the following year at the age of 76. Soapy Williams rests today in the Protestant Cemetery on Mackinac Island. This Michigan History Moment was brought to you by MichiganHistoryMagazine.org.
1: For a small country, Portugal sure offers plenty to see and do in its culture and sights. And it offers an intriguing contrast between its rejuvenated cityscapes in Lisbon and Porto and the laid-back, humbler Portugal you find in its traditional villages, with economies rooted in fishing, winemaking, textiles, and growing cork. To offer a Portuguese perspective on its culture, as well as on the issues Portugal's tackling today, we're joined now on Travel with Rick Steves by tour guide Adriana Madeira. Adriana, thanks for being here.
5: Thank you for having me, Rick. I'm so excited.
1: Yeah, now, I love Portugal, and all of us who go to Portugal, Lisbon is the first stop. It's great. And then I really think Porto has to be seen also. It's just a wonderful city. But tell me your situation in Portugal. Where do you live? Where do you raise your child and so on?
5: So I do have a 6-year-old boy that I'm raising, uh-huh. And I was born and raised in Lisbon. I've always lived in big cities. About 2 years ago, I made the decision to move to a smaller town in the outskirts of the city of Lisbon because I wanted to experience a more calm lifestyle, what I now consider to be authentic Portugal. I wanted to leave the rush of metropolitan Lisbon behind, and I wanted to connect to my family's roots. So I moved to a village that my grandmother was from, a village that I can take the train from and to access Lisbon city center in only 30 minutes, but a village where when I walk outside of my doorstep, I can still see the ladies hanging the laundry on the cobblestone street, and I sometimes hit my head on their aprons. And there's just this beautiful sense of community. And this is what makes me love my country.
1: That sounds almost like a postcard of old-fashioned Portugal, still alive.
5: Absolutely.
1: In our modern age. I know almost any country, Adriana, they've got you know how New York City is just so high-powered and exhausting if you're not used to a big city.
5: Totally.
1: Big cities are that way, but also more diverse. I mean, Portugal has quite a big colonial heritage. I mean, Portugal
5: absolutely
1: ran a lot of countries in the global south, and that colonial empire is gone now, but you've got a lot of color and personality and fun food in the big city, mm-hmm. along with a lot of big immigrant communities. How does that compare to a small-town Portugal?
5: So Portugal has a lot of flavor to it. Although we're talking about a country that is made of 11 million people, nearly 11 million, we have lots of different layers to us. Mm-hmm. And one of the things that our Portuguese people appreciate the most about ourselves is our openness to the world. So just like how you put it now, we have such a beautiful community of Brazilian people and Angolans and people from Mozambique and most recently from Asia and Macau and Pakistan and Cambodia and India. And it all just comes together beautifully.
1: When did the end of the Portuguese colonial empire happen? It was like 1 year, wasn't it?
5: 1974.
1: And yes. Suddenly, you're no longer the colonial ruler of all these places.
5: Exactly.
1: But you still have the connections, the cultural connections. Now, let's compare the sense of community and economics with small town mm-hmm. and big city in Portugal.
5: So when we're talking about the countryside. Mm-hmm. We're talking about mostly fishing, mm-hmm. the cork industry is the number one industry in the country, and the port wine industry. So these are the thriving forces mm-hmm. of Portugal's economy when we speak of the countryside.
1: And how is that doing? Is there a hard times where people in the small towns are leaving and depopulating the countryside to go to the promise of better jobs in the big city? Or is it healthy in the countryside?
5: It's actually fascinating to see because this transit is happening in the two directions.
1: Really?
5: Yes. It's very curious because you have younger generations that are having a hard time finding a job in the countryside, yeah. and they're moving more and more to the city center.
1: Right.
5: But there's a big problem right now is they cannot afford to live in metropolitan areas because of the increasing prices of the real estate. And so they're moving to small villages like myself.
1: Is part of that ability to work remotely? So you can get a cheap apartment or house
5: yes.
1: and still get a big city job.
5: Absolutely.
1: Working remotely.
5: Absolutely.
1: So as a Portuguese person, you wouldn't think that there's a crisis of everybody leaving the countryside now?
5: No.
1: Okay, because that is a crisis in other countries, like
5: yes.
1: in France, I think.
5: Yes.
1: I remember one time, Adriana, that I was talking to an old fisherman in Salema on the Algarve.
5: The south. Mm-hmm.
1: And I was asking him about what it was like before the tourists came. And he said it was really hard. I mean, this is such a charming village now. It's probably quite wealthy because there's a lot of tourists
5: Absolutely.
1: There. But it's a humble town. And I remember he looked out at the sea and he said, life was just the wind and sardines. And that's all they had was the wind and the sardines. And it was quite poignant.
5: That's a beautiful description
1: it
5: of
1: is,
5: Portugal.
1: You know, and there's a lot of towns that's what it used to be 50 years ago, as some of those old timers remember.
5: Right. And it's changed so much. Portugal's face has changed so much.
1: So if I'm a tourist and I want to go to Portugal and I want to experience not the poverty of wind and sardines,
5: sure.
1: but the charm that you've got in your life in a small town that probably doesn't have many postcards and many tour groups coming in.
5: Not one. Not one. I cannot think of one.
1: You could go there and have a perfectly good time as a tourist.
5: Absolutely.
1: You might not find an English menu.
5: No. So we go back to the old notepads where you have to draw something on it and just show people the picture.
1: See, that's fun.
5: It is fun.
1: Adriana Medeiros is our guide to the delights of Portugal right now on Travel with Rick Steves. She was born and raised in Lisbon, but recently moved to a more rural area outside the city to reconnect with a more traditional side of Portugal. Speaking of the delights, the edible delights of Portugal, what's the fish stew, the fish soup?
5: Caldeirada.
1: Caldeirada.
5: Caldeirada.
1: How do I find that and what's the trick?
5: Oh, you would have to go to the oldest neighborhoods in the city of Lisbon, for example,
1: yeah.
5: or Oporto, but you need to stay closer to the coast.
1: Close to the coast.
5: Because that's where they will add up to 6 different types of fish into the fish stew.
1: And it depends on what they caught today.
5: Absolutely.
1: And of course, if I was thinking of one iconic thing to eat, it would be the Pastéis de Belém.
5: Yes.
1: The pastel de nata.
5: De nata or Belém, yeah, yeah.
1: But this is a little cream custard.
5: Fresh out of the oven with their
1: own. You hit it right there, fresh out of the oven.
5: Yes.
1: If you've got it sitting on the shelf in a restaurant for 6 hours.
5: No good. Not at all.
1: You want it hot, literally hot out of the oven.
5: We have so many stores that sell these.
1: They sell it like hotcakes.
5: Right now.
1: We
5: Absolutely.
1: Say they sell it like hotcakes. They sell it like pastel de nata.
5: So that's how you buy them.
1: So you'll see it. Don't miss that. One of my favorite things is vino verde.
5: Yes.
1: Because I just like the word green wine.
5: Yes. Sparkly bubbly from the north.
1: Very fresh.
5: Very fresh, slightly acidic, but beautiful wine.
1: Is there fine vino verde or is it all just kind of table wine?
5: No, they produce some fine vino verdes, but at its origin, it was more like a worker's wine made by the workers for the people.
1: Very refreshing.
5: For the villagers.
1: Very rough.
5: Very
1: young.
5: Rough.
1: Rough and young.
5: That's the right word.
1: Walking through the back streets of Lisbon, my favorite smell. Sardines.
5: You got to pick the good months for it, but absolutely.
1: What's the month for them?
5: June. June is a sardine month.
1: I love it. It's just everywhere you go, people are celebrating those little sardines. That's a beautiful thing.
5: That is a beautiful thing and tasty.
1: Tasty. Ah. Adriana, I'm fascinated by the dynamic that's going on in Europe right now with far right people that are upset with the way things are going and they want some sort of a populist kind of government.
5: Yes.
1: And I know it's not unique to America. Many countries in Europe have the same dynamic going on.
5: Yes.
1: And Portugal comes from a heritage of Salazar, the fascist dictator, which is really far right. When did he get out of power?
5: He died in 1974.
1: So that same year that the empire was over.
5: He died in 1971.
1: Okay.
5: And we carried on with the dictatorship for 3 more years.
1: Okay. So that was the turning point then, 74.
5: Yes.
1: No more colonial empire?
5: No more.
1: No more fascist dictator?
5: No more.
1: Freedom.
5: Freedom. Happy. And we have been up until now where things are starting to turn around. Problem being, the country is more and more divided.
1: Right.
5: So those who are getting the votes are the extremists.
1: Yeah.
5: And one of the people, it's an extreme right. Yeah. And one of the most preoccupying things that this candidate has said is that the country now needs 10 times what Salazar did in the days of the dictatorship. And people are believing it and buying it and voting for him.
1: This is the very clever populism of our age.
5: Absolutely.
1: And I've been in Portugal many times when there's been a demonstration all over Europe. I mean, I think demonstrations are illustration of freedom. People in the streets raising their voices together.
5: Yes.
1: And if you're traveling around Portugal and you see a demonstration, what should a traveler do?
5: A traveler should observe and take it all in. Although I must say, Rick, in Portugal, we are such laid back, relaxed people. We sometimes comment on the French's ability to lead revolutions and demonstrations. That is not our forte.
1: No, because what I was going to say, now when I look at your energy and the smile on your face right now, I'm remembering the demonstration I remember best. It was like a birthday party in the streets. Everybody was just sweet and happy going down the streets.
5: We are sweet and happy people.
1: with banners, you know.
5: Oh, yes.
1: But I just asked somebody, what's going on, you know, and they said, oh, they're making us retire later, you know.
5: Yeah.
1: So we have a demonstration.
5: Yeah.
1: Adriana, I'd love more of your insight into the dynamic that's fueling the political tension and the division in your country today, because so many countries are dealing with this. Is it related to immigrants and people who are struggling economically that are natives arguing over the same limited resources?
5: Yes, this is a really good point. I think Portugal's struggle right now, what's going through Portuguese people's minds is the government is not protecting their own.
1: Right.
5: But still, yet being so very open to the world and to everybody else that indeed needs our support and needs our help and wants to come and move to Portugal. So,
1: to put it simply, too many refugees and not enough welfare.
5: Yes.
1: That's a reasonable concern. If you're struggling in your country and all of a sudden there's twice as many people struggling.
5: Right.
1: But the world's a big and complicated place.
5: Yes.
1: And Portugal's connected to the global south.
5: Very much.
1: Speaking of immigration, a lot of Americans dream of retiring in Portugal.
5: Yes.
1: And I've got friends that have lived beautiful retirement years on the south coast in the Algarve.
5: It is extremely popular.
1: Almost to a fault, because if you go to certain places on the Algarve, local people might say, I can't find the Portuguese menu.
5: No.
1: Because it's catering to people who are looking for a change in climate, but not a change in culture.
5: Very true.
1: So that's one thing you got to be careful of. I mean, there's people who want to embrace the local culture and fit in, and people who just want to camp on it because it's sunny and cheaper.
5: And comfortable.
1: And they can have their own community with their own radio and their own newspaper.
5: Speak English.
1: Yeah. Costa del Sol.
5: That's right. Spain, same phenomenon.
1: Algarve in Portugal, the south coast.
5: Yes.
1: Adriana Madeira has been a tour guide now for more than 10 years. Raised in Portugal, she's lived abroad since she was 14 and even worked as a ballerina in France and the U.S. She's living near Lisbon now and specializes in guiding visitors to experience the sights and spirit of today's Portugal. Adriana, what would your advice be to somebody that wants to really gain an appreciation for the Portuguese way of life and the seductive charms of Portugal? It's just such a wonderful temple of life. It's such a delicious culture.
5: It is.
1: What are a few tips of yours when you have friends that are going to be visiting Portugal?
5: Be curious, be mindful, and just have this open mind, want to embrace the culture. Learn how to cook the Portuguese food. Learn how to speak the Portuguese language, the Portuguese way of living, the quietness, the peacefulness in us, the melancholy in us. Want to become a little bit Portuguese. Add a little bit of Portuguese spice to your DNA.
1: You can do that. You can put a little spice.
5: Can.
1: I can go to a fado performance and look into the eyes of the old lady who's singing, and she can take me out to sea with her song.
5: That's it.
1: Do you know what I mean?
5: That's it.
1: but you got to let yourself get a little bit emotional, because there's a lot of emotion in the music and an emotion in the culture.
5: And Portugal is emotion.
1: Yes.
5: Portugal is a very emotional.
1: What is the word saudade?
5: Saudade.
1: What is that?
5: Longing.
1: Longing. What do you mean longing?
5: We long. Portugal's this concept of saudade. We're always expecting for somebody to come and save us. It will be better. It will be better. One day it will be better. So this translates into the way we are. We are quiet, calm people.
1: And you can have a festival of saudade at when you hear the fado singing.
5: Yes,
1: traditional. Oh, it's so beautiful. Adriana, it's such a delight to talk with you. And all of these things we've been talking about, these wonderful little slices of Portuguese culture, you can enjoy them equally well in towns that would never be in a guidebook. Like your town. That's a town with no tourism where you could get 100% traditional Portugal.
5: Absolutely. 30 inhabitants.
1: 30 inhabitants?
5: 30.
1: Well, my point is, you could be at any tourist place and you could, with a rental car, you could drive for 20 or 30 minutes and pull into a town that never saw a tourist.
5: Never.
1: And you could go to the bar, you could go to the cafe, take a little walk around the square, you could kick the soccer ball with the kids, and you could experience Portugal candid, intimate. Is that fair to say?
5: That is super fair to say. That is the actual truth about Portugal.
1: There's my best budget tip ever. Adriana Rodriguez Madeira, obrigado.
5: Obrigado.
1: I'll see you in Portugal.

0: 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Listeners Neil and Leslie in Omaha did just that to ask me how I settle into all the hotel rooms I stay in each year to make it feel more like my home for a few days. Neil and Leslie from Omaha, Nebraska email and they ask, "You must stay in a lot of hotels. Is there anything special you do after checking in to make it more comfortable for you?" Man, that's a little bit of extra credit that makes a huge difference. I always take a few moments. If I'm just one night in a hotel, I don't make a big deal about it. But if I'm settling in for a few days, I'm very careful to get the right room, first of all. Remember, if a hotel sends you a room and you don't like it, before you settle in, ask if you can see another room. Generally, they want to get you in a room you like. And if you're too close to the elevator or if you want to be higher up, ask about that. If you want a shower and you got a bathtub, ask about it. I would rather be on the back where it's quiet than on the front where there's a view, frankly. I like silence. This is really important. And remember, a lot of Europeans, they'd rather be in the front with all the noise. I like silence to the point that if the mini fridge is noisy, I will unplug it. I've got no qualms about that. I'll dig behind the desk and I'll pull it out and I'll find the plug and I'll unplug it so that I don't hear the noisy fridge going on and off. I clean up all the clutter. Hotels are just more and more filling it with little itsy bitsies and advertisements and extra pillows, things that I don't really want to use and I don't want to be staring at for my whole stay. So I will stack all that stuff out of sight in the closet. Something else I do when I'm setting up for a few days in a hotel is I go shopping to a grocery store and I stock my on-the-road pantry. I do it with my favorite drinks and food, and it gives me healthier options than the stuff in the minibar or the expensive options, you know, at the bar downstairs. It saves me a lot of money, and I find I'm just feeling more at home if I set up a pantry in my hotel room. A lot of times I'm working, and I need to arrange the furniture so it works for me. If I want the desk by the window so I get better light on my work when I'm doing my writing, I move the desk. I carefully arrange the room. One of my pet peeves is a mattress, a rubber mat under the sheet on my bed. A lot of times I wake up at 3 o'clock in the morning, and I feel just sweaty. What's going on? Oh, they've put a rubber mat under my sheet. So somebody who's going to pee in bed or vomit after being out and drinking too long doesn't ruin the mattress. Well, I can understand a hotel wanting to guard against that, but I'm not going to pee or vomit in the bed, and I don't want a rubber mattress. So I remove the mattress, and then I put the sheet back on, and I don't sleep sweaty. But I have to be careful because when the maid comes in the next day, they'll go, "Oh, how did this rubber mat not be on the bed? It's in the closet." So I put a note on the door. I hang the "Don't bother me in this room" for my entire stay because I don't want the maid coming in and putting everything back the way it was when I worked so hard to make it fit my needs. So that's the, I suppose you could call it the little Rick Steves pet peeves list of how to settle into a hotel, but it makes a huge difference for me and I enjoy that hotel room a lot more.
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3: Live from NPR News in Washington, I'm Nora Rahm. Iranian officials said today they've received a U.S. response to its latest offer for peace talks and are now reviewing it. There's been no confirmation of a new proposal from Washington or from Pakistan, which has been mediating the talks to end the war. Meanwhile, the Strait of Hormuz remains mostly blocked, and there's no movement toward resolving concerns over Iran's nuclear program. Senator Jack Reed, the top Democrat on the Senate Armed Services Committee, says the U.S. is in a worse position than before the war.
4: I don't believe the president has a plan. I think it's impulsive, it's day-to-day, it's how he feels, and he's not being given, I think, the support and the planning that is necessary to make judicious judgments.
3: He was interviewed on ABC. Ukrainian uncrewed vessels have struck two tankers in the Black Sea that are used to transport Russian oil. The Kremlin says the attacks on energy infrastructure could push global oil prices even higher. It's the latest in a series of strikes Ukraine's president says are targeting Russia's so-called shadow fleet. NPR's Hanna Pelmenenko reports from Kyiv.
5: President Volodymyr Zelensky posted a video showing the sea drones striking the sterns of the vessels. The tankers were in the waters near the port of Novorossiysk in Russia. This is the third successful attack by Ukrainian sea drones in the past week. Earlier, two of the uncrewed vessels struck a sanctioned tanker southeast of Russian city of Tuapse. The next day, Ukrainian Navy struck two Russian patrol boats guarding the Kerch Bridge, which connects occupied Crimea with Russian territory. And in an attack by air, Ukrainian drones struck Primorsk Sunday, Russia's largest oil-exporting port on the Baltic Sea, sparking a fire. Hanna Polomarenko, NPR News, Kyiv.
3: Three states that use the Colorado River have a new proposal for sharing water. It's aimed at propping up dangerously low reservoirs while policymakers work on a long-term plan. This comes after more than a year of deadlock in talks about sharing water. Alex Hager from member station KJZZ reports.
6: The plan, which was co-signed by Arizona, California, and Nevada, would cut back on the amount of water sent to those states, with Arizona taking the biggest reductions. They'd leave that water in Lake Mead, the nation's largest reservoir. It's designed to steer the states away from big lawsuits about sharing water. Stalled negotiations had left them on course for a legal battle as reservoirs dropped lower. The proposal would need to be approved by the federal government before it's official. State leaders said this plan is just a bridge until 2028. Now they're calling on other states, Colorado, Utah, Wyoming, and New Mexico, to rejoin talks about a long-term plan for sharing the shrinking water supply. For NPR News, I'm Alex Hager in Phoenix.
3: This is NPR News. The Academy of Motion Picture Arts and Sciences has announced several significant rule changes for the 99th Academy Awards next year. NPR's Chloe Veltman reports the updates focus on areas including AI protections and expanded eligibility for international films.
7: The Academy now explicitly states that only roles, quote, demonstrably performed by humans with their consent are eligible for acting awards. In other words, AI creations like Tilly Norwood cannot hope to win a Best Actress Oscar anytime soon. Writing categories now have a similar requirement. And those flesh and blood human actors can now be nominated for multiple performances in the same category if those performances are voted in the top five. Another big change. International films can still be the official selection of their countries, as was previously the case, but now they can qualify by winning the top prize of a major international festival, such as the Palme d'Or at Cannes. This means the film itself is now officially the nominee, not the country. Chloe Veltman, NPR News.
3: The mayor of Rio de Janeiro says some 2 million people were on Copacabana Beach last night to hear Shakira. The Colombian pop star performed such hits as Hips Don't Lie. Shakira was the latest to perform at a free concert at the beach to attract visitors to the city. Officials estimate she generated more than $161 million for Rio's economy. Madonna and Lady Gaga gave similar performances in recent years, also attended by huge crowds who danced on the sand. I'm Nora Rahm, NPR News in Washington.
8: 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Other contributors include the estate of Joan B. Kroc, whose bequest serves as an enduring investment in the future of public radio and seeks to help NPR be the model for high-quality journalism in the 21st century. 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
9: This is Bob Myers from the Historical Society of Michigan with a Michigan history moment. She was daring and fearless, a writer, actress, and aviatrix with a thirst for fame. Harriet Quimby exemplified the new woman of the early 20th century and led a life of adventure. Harriet Quimby was born near Arcadia, near Frankfort, Michigan, in 1875, the daughter of William and Ursula Quimby. Her parents' farm failed to thrive, so they started a patent medicine business. Ursula mixed up batches of an herbal remedy, Quimby's Liver Invigorator, that William sold around the country. The Quimby family moved to California in the mid-1880s. There, Harriet Quimby began writing for newspapers, becoming a drama critic and feature writer for Leslie's Illustrated Weekly. Quimby moved to New York City in the early 20th century. She decided that her true persona was too mundane for her dashing image, so she dropped 10 years from her age and changed her birthplace to Arroyo Grande, California. Not content to merely write about theater, Quimby took to the stage herself and wrote scripts for silent movies. In October 1910, Quimby attended the Belmont Park International Aviation Tournament in Long Island, New York, to write an article about the event. There she met aviator John Moisant and began taking flying lessons from the Moisant Aviation School. On August 1, 1911, Harriet Quimby became the first American woman to earn a pilot's license. The new aviatrix won fame as a pilot. She competed in flying meets and became the first female pilot to make a night flight. She sailed to England, borrowed an airplane, and in 1912 became the first woman to fly across the English Channel. Always flamboyant, Quimby dressed in a plum-colored satin flying suit. The hooded blouse with riding breeches-style pants became her trademark. Quimby bought a two-seat Blériot 11 airplane and entered the Boston Aviation Meet. On July 1, 1912, she took event organizer William Willard for a ride over Boston Harbor. Near the field, at an altitude of about 1,000 feet, the Blériot suddenly pitched nose down. Horrified spectators saw both pilot and passenger plummet from the airplane and strike the water near shore. They died instantly. In 1991, the United States Postal Service issued an airmail stamp bearing Quimby's image. She was inducted into the National Aviation Hall of Fame in 2004 and the Michigan Women's Hall of Fame in 2013. In death, Harriet Quimby has achieved the fame she craved in life. This Michigan History Moment was brought to you by MichiganHistoryMagazine.org.
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Hello, everyone, and welcome back to the program. This edition covers the week of April 12th, 2026. Hope everyone is doing well and enjoying spring so far. We've got lots of interesting stories for you this week, so let's get started. For our first story this week, we turn to the American Council of the Blind, and you can find them online at acb.org. This is from their April 2026 Braille Forum. It's not okay. And this is written by Deborah Trevino and reprinted from Let's Go Loafin', a story of family, friends, faith, and fulfillment from 2024 by Deborah Trevino. When I entered seminary, I knew I would experience growth in all areas of my life. However, I was surprised how soon that began to happen. The first required course was Transforming Seminary Education, which took place over 2 weeks during August. The two professors worked to dislodge our embedded theology, that which we held without examining its origin or implications. This is composed of what we are taught about God and the church and our place in it as children. It includes the subtle messages we internalize from the people around us. We learn to focus on the, quote, other, unquote, which includes the poor and those struggling with racism, feminism, womanism, or sexual orientation. We spoke of liberation theology and how those from impoverished nations who have been marginalized have found the way to speak out and advocate for themselves. I began to apply this new teaching as I spoke up for myself as a woman who is totally blind. The more I attempted to draw similarities and include the disabled in the accepted marginalized groups, the more I came against a stone wall. Each day started with a devotion prepared by 3 to 5 students. The final morning, we were instructed to pair up and sing to one another. I stood there not knowing what to do, and as my anxiety increased, the group began to sing. Quote, I need you, you need me, we need each other to survive. I won't harm you with words from my mouth, I need you. We need each other to survive, unquote. I was shocked in the face of the blatant hypocrisy and incongruity of these lyrics as I stood alone. The professors had been unable or unwilling to understand my advocacy efforts for people with disabilities. I left the room in tears. I sat on a sofa in the hallway examining my feelings of hurt, anger, rejection, and complete exclusion from my classmates. After all, I had been speaking of the need for a place at the margin for the disabled, as so many others had been welcomed to the table. A young African-American woman came out of the classroom. Quote, what's wrong, Deb? She asked. What happened in there? Unquote. Quote, this proves what I have been saying for 2 weeks, unquote. I began through my tears. Quote, there has been an elephant in the room that no one sees. When the entire class paired up and I was left standing alone, the professors didn't even investigate. Quote, I'm so sorry, she said with obvious concern and sympathy in her voice. It's okay, came my immediate and lifelong response. My way of trying to gain inclusion was an attempt to put others at ease by accepting their discomfort as a matter of course. She was silent for a moment, and then, with a firm voice, she said, quote, no, it's not okay, unquote. My life was changed in an instant. I write this story with tears in my eyes because of the beautiful gift of solidarity this young woman gave me. I was finally able to proclaim, quote, damn it, it's not okay to treat me like I'm not here. You can't exclude me just because you don't know what it's like to be blind. If you took the time to know me, you would understand that we are more alike than different. Teaching inclusivity while being exclusive is downright hypocritical. I refuse to sit in my little corner and be silent anymore, unquote. I am not required to put others at ease. They must own their emotions and reactions. To be more exact, I must be comfortable in my own skin.
Though blindness is an inescapable part of my life, it does not define me as a person. Throughout seminary, I continued to raise awareness. To become inclusive of the disabled, we need more than the wheelchair ramps and the electronic door buttons installed while I was on campus. Sometimes simple things are needed. A document in accessible format so a person who is blind could become familiar with the chapel service. For those taking classes, accessibility and inclusion could mean the use of a microphone so that all can hear the professor. If you're interested

0: 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By continuing to listen, you verify that you qualify within one of these categories. 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
1: Space Camp Alumni. Thanks to an accessible space camp program, Declan has had the opportunity to pursue his interest in astronomy and the secrets of the universe. I've always held a strong interest in astronomy and the vast secrets of outer space, but the last thing I ever thought I could do would be attending space camp at the U.S. Space and Rocket Center in Huntsville, Alabama. I'd heard about it online and such, but before I went to Perkins, I never knew what space camp did for blind and visually impaired students. How it all took off. 2025 was the 35th anniversary of blind students attending space camp, and that's thanks to SCIVIS, Space Camp for Interested Visually Impaired Students, or SCIVIS. In 1988, a letter landed on the desk of Edward Buckby, the founder of Space Camp. The letter, written by a woman who had been denied participation due to her visual impairment, had been forwarded by her congressperson. Mr. Buckby didn't just put the letter down. He reached out to the West Virginia School for the Blind and tirelessly worked to get students with visual impairments into Space Camp grounds. In the 1990s, students from the West Virginia Schools for the Deaf and the Blind began attending Space Camp, but it didn't stop there. Since then, thousands of blind and visually impaired kids have attended camp. While Space Camp happens all year round, SCIVIS is only once a year. But Dan Oates, director of SCIVIS, and everybody else on the SCIVIS team truly work all year round to support this amazing program and make it accessible. The work the team does can never go unnoticed. The tech team who ensures that there are screen readers and magnification software working on all computers on the mission floor. Braille Central, who ensures that there is Braille and large print everywhere from the dining hall to the mission floor to the dorms. And finally, just the work from everyone ensuring that us blind and visually impaired students have the accommodations we need to experience Space Camp just the same as other sighted students. My experience with the magic of SCIVIS Space Camp. Over the 3 years I attended SCIVIS, I have made so many friends, so many memories, and learned so many skills that will all last me a lifetime. SCIVIS has taught me that there is a place for me out there where I can be educated on astronomy and being an astronaut. Even though right now NASA has strict barriers that all astronauts are required to have 20/20 vision, you never know what the future holds. If you are thinking about going to SCIVIS or thinking about sending your student, I 100% recommend it. It is a truly life-changing and inspirational week that everyone should have the opportunity to experience. I'm going to leave you all with the Space Camp's motto that perfectly encapsulates the program and what they do. Quote, "Just because I can't see the stars doesn't mean I can't reach for them," unquote. And the author, Declan Cassidy, is 17 years old. When he was 2 years old, he was diagnosed with an optic tract glioma that he says limits his vision, but not his potential. For 6 years, he's attended Perkins School for the Blind, which has opened up many opportunities for him. In his free time, he enjoys writing, creating art, and fighting for disability rights as a member of various disability organizations. For our next story, let's pay a visit to Future Reflections magazine, a publication of the American Action Fund for Blind Children and Adults, and you can find them online at nfb.org. This is from their Winter 2026 issue and the Perspective section. Sea Glass. This is written by Lydia Shuck and introduced by these words from the editor of Future Reflections magazine. Lydia Shuck is an educator and researcher who has written numerous articles for

Future Reflections, and other publications. Much of her work is informed by her experience raising her blind daughter, who also has cerebral palsy and autism. In this article, she shares her experience volunteering at a camp for people with disabilities in Ukraine. Do you remember sea glass? I lived a mile or so from Lake Michigan during my childhood. Walking along the shore, we would sometimes find pieces of glass from broken bottles. Green from 7-Up or ginger ale, sometimes blue or amber, or mostly just colorless glass. The pieces had tumbled over and over in the sand and water until they were polished smooth. Lake Michigan is really just a big rock tumbler. It's hard to find real sea glass these days. In the U.S., fewer and fewer products are sold in glass containers, and there are new ways to recycle glass bottles and jars. Some states offer incentives, such as deposits on each bottle sold. Residents of these states get 5 or 10 cents back on every bottle they return. Some people actively search out bottles and cans from the trash, returning them for the deposit that they can collect. There just isn't as much sea glass as there used to be. One friend of ours breaks glass items and tumbles them in a rock tumbler to simulate the dull-colored glass pieces that used to wash up on the shore. You can even buy factory-made sea glass in craft stores today. But on the shore of the Black Sea in Europe, however, sea glass still abounds. At least it did back in 2017 when I had the chance to go to Ukraine. For a week, I worked at a camp for individuals with disabilities. My husband and two of my kids stayed a bit longer and worked at a children's camp, too. It's a cultural thing in former Soviet countries. Kids go to camp for a week or so. Now that the Soviet Union no longer exists, it's a bit harder for kids to get to camp. There is no longer a Soviet children's program, at least not in Ukraine. Poverty is an issue, too. Who can afford a week of camping on the Black Sea coast? The opportunity to camp on the shore of the Black Sea is especially out of reach for most individuals with disabilities. If you had the money, or even if you had the money, you probably would not have access to camping activities. There are few ramps or other accommodations. On arrival, you need someone to help you get down the steep gravel road to the beach, and then you need help to roll or walk through the sand. Finally, you'd need someone to help you out of your chair and into the water. The camp program gives people with disabilities the opportunity of a lifetime. Volunteer cooks and other helpers are on hand to assist people to move around the campgrounds and the beach. They help campers maintain good hygiene and take part in social activities. My husband, my daughters, and I did a lot of wheeling people down to the beach and back up the steep, unpaved road to the campsites. Several families brought children with autism. I have an adult child with autism myself. She is also blind, and she has some mobility issues due to cerebral palsy. Because of her extreme hypersensitivity issues, she did not go with us to Ukraine. Yet while I was in Ukraine, I thought about my daughter over and over. I told camp guests, especially the parents, that I have a child who is blind and has autism. Everyone met my husband and our two other daughters in person, and to my regret, I've forgotten to bring a photo of my oldest daughter. It is like me not to carry photos. On the last day of the visit, I decided to get some sea glass for my daughter back home in Michigan. I went down to the beach and saw a woman named Natasha with her young adult son, Daniel. Daniel has profound autism. At 19 years old, he stood almost 6 feet tall, and my husband and I had been playing with Daniel during the week at camp, and I explained that I was collecting glass for my daughter. Natasha helped me gather sea glass while Daniel played in the water. The Black Sea looks like Lake Michigan, but it is salty. While we were on the beach, we saw harmless, transparent jellyfish pulsing through the waters. When I gathered enough glass, I climbed back up the steep hill to the campground, and the next day, I flew home from Odessa to Detroit. Several months later, I got a message online from one of my daughters, who has extensive contacts in Ukraine. A friend had forwarded to her a message from Natasha,
Yes, sea glass, Natasha. Natasha told a mutual friend that she had had a wonderful time at camp, and on the last day she said she got to help another parent of a child with autism. She helped that mom pick up sea glass to take to her daughter back in the United States. Natasha wrote, quote, "I never knew I could help another parent, and I was so happy," unquote. I knew how Natasha felt. Sometimes I am so consumed with arranging medical care and school accommodations that I think of myself and my family as takers. I so wanted to be a giver, but I think I don't have anything to give. But I do, and I did, even back when my child with disabilities seemed to need endless support. The National Federation of the Blind and many outdoor education experiences gave me opportunities to share life with others in my blindness community. Are we like Natasha, happy about helping each other, and loving each other's children? By joining together with other parents, we have a unique opportunity. We learn what we can give and not merely take from the disabled and special education systems. We learn that our very beings, our experiences, successes and failures, joys and sorrows, everything about us contributes to the experience of all of us. We also have the opportunity to learn about blindness from people who live it every day. Our own children, their friends, and all of our adult NFB friends teach us to help, to preserve, and to be joyful. We come together to share our joys and our difficulties, to march together instead of walking alone. Our next article comes from Disability Scoop at disabilityscoop.com. FDA withdraws company's approval of drug touted as autism treatment. And this is written by Jerry Smith of the Bloomberg News and TNS and was published on April 10th. U.S. regulators have withdrawn their approval of a GSK PLC drug that the Trump administration had promoted as a treatment for autism, adding another twist to the unusual story of a decades-old drug. The Food and Drug Administration is pulling its approval of Welcoverin, a branded version of Leucovorin from GSK PLC, according to a post Thursday in the Federal Register. GSK had requested that the approval be withdrawn, the post said. The FDA first approved Leucovorin decades ago, and it's been used to blunt the side effects of chemotherapy for some cancer patients. In September, Trump administration officials endorsed the use of Leucovorin as an autism treatment. And last month, the FDA approved its use for cerebral folate deficiency, which is seen in some people with autism. GSK held the patent for Welcoverin. At the FDA's request, the company said in September that it would seek approval for use of the drug for patients with cerebral folate deficiency. GSK's approval was a procedural step necessary to make the generic version of the drug available. By asking the FDA to withdraw Welcoverin's approval for cerebral folate deficiency, GSK will no longer be able to market it for that use. The generic version is still available to cerebral folate deficiency patients, the FDA said. A FDA spokesperson said GSK's action, quote, does not affect the availability of generic Leucovorin for patients with CFD or the labeling of Leucovorin products. GSK doesn't make or sell Welcoverin or the generic equivalent. Quote, the label changes made to Welcoverin will help enable generics already on the market to add this new indication to their labeling, unquote, GSK said in a statement last Thursday. Our next story comes from KY3 in Springfield, Missouri, and you can find them online at ky3.com. The city of Springfield provides update on ADA digital accessibility requirements and ongoing compliance.
This is written by the KY3 staff and published on April 7th. And in Springfield, Missouri, the city of Springfield is continuing its work to ensure digital services are accessible to all residents in accordance with the Americans with Disabilities Act, or ADA, and recently updated federal requirements. Originally enacted in 1990, the ADA established civil rights protections for individuals with disabilities, focusing largely on physical access to public spaces and services. As technology has evolved, federal guidance and court decisions have clarified that accessibility requirements also apply to digital services, including government websites, documents, videos, and online applications. In 2024, the U.S. Department of Justice issued a final rule formally requiring state and local governments to ensure that their digital content meets WCAG 2.1 Level AA Web Content Accessibility Guidelines. These standards are designed to ensure digital content is accessible to individuals with a wide range of disabilities, including those who rely on screen readers, keyboard navigation, captions, and other assistive technologies. Under the federal rule, jurisdictions the size of Springfield are required to meet these standards by April 24, 2026. So they've got about 10 days or less to go. Digital accessibility focuses on making online content perceivable, such as providing alternative text for images and captions for videos, operable, allowing navigation without a mouse, understandable, with clear structure and consistent navigation, and robust, ensuring compatibility with assistive technologies. Quote, these updates reflect the same core principle that has guided accessibility for decades, and that is ensuring everyone has equal access to public services, said City Manager David Cameron. As more services move online, it's essential that we meet people where they are and remove barriers to participation. The city reports that it is already in substantial compliance in several key areas and continues to take steps to address any remaining gaps ahead of the federal deadline, said Taj Suleiman, director of the Office of Belonging and Intercultural Development. The Department of Information Systems is working to ensure consistency in website design, email communications, and externally distributed documents. In partnership with website vendor Civic Plus, the city is conducting a comprehensive website assessment to identify any remaining areas for improvement and determine next steps. Those steps include considering a proposal to enhance web governance tools, though final costs are still being evaluated, particularly as the city assesses approximately 19,000 PDF documents that may require review for accessibility compliance, Suleiman said. The Department of Public Information and Civic Engagement reports that current video practices are substantially compliant through existing Vimeo capabilities, including captioning for both live and pre-recorded content. The city's next major step is completing the website assessment to finalize the scope of remaining work, associated costs, and any additional corrective actions needed to ensure full compliance. Digital accessibility ensures that all residents can access essential city services online, such as making transactions, applying for permits, accessing public safety information, and participating in civic life. Let's pay a visit to the Catholic Register, and you can find them online at catholicregister.org. Catholic Charities panel links poverty and disability. And this is written by Luke Mandato and published on April 9th. Catholic Charities of the Archdiocese of Toronto is launching a two-part expert panel series that explores how poverty and disability intersect to deepen barriers to food and housing, with virtual sessions set for April 20th and 27th.
These sessions, offered in collaboration with the Jesuit Forum for Social Faith and Justice, come as post-pandemic food insecurity and homelessness remain stark in Toronto and across Canada. According to the 2025 Disability Poverty Report Card, of the roughly 1.5 million people with disabilities, 16% live in poverty, nearly double the 9.5% rate for non-disabled Canadians, with the depth of poverty worsening to an average of 30% below the poverty line. Similarly, Statistics Canada showed in November of 2025 that in Ontario, the poverty rate was 11.9% for persons with disabilities compared to 8.4% for those without. Disability advocates say the figure is higher than the number suggests due to the added cost of living with a disability not being adequately captured in Canada's official poverty measure. As Senior Advisor of Policy Research and Advocacy for Catholic Charities, Elio Sergnes noted that the organization has been keeping close track of these intersecting crises since the pandemic brought homelessness and food insecurity into much sharper focus. An inaugural poverty series took place on last October, examining housing and food insecurity as symptoms of poverty. As Sergnes explains, the focus has now shifted to disabilities as the organization's next informative approach. We looked at reports that identified within the top three groups of people that are experiencing poverty, people with disabilities were among the top three. It was a logical advancement of our poverty discussion, as a number of the Catholic agencies within our network also work in the disability sector, unquote, he said. Using the same delivery as last fall, Catholic Charities will offer the two-part expert panel discussion via Zoom. Part one will focus on the lived realities of poverty for people with disabilities, including addressing barriers to food security, housing, and the roles of basic income. 1 week later, the conversation will shift to advocacy and action, offering concrete tools and strategies for addressing the realities addressed in part one. Both parts are designed to build on and complement each other, with Wendy Porch from the Center for Independent Living in Toronto set to moderate discussions on both nights. April 20 will feature David Petkow, Executive Director for the South District of Caris Disability Services, formerly known as Christian Horizons, in Ontario. With a background in residential services, Petkow is set to speak specifically on the role of housing. He will be joined by Rabia Kder, the National Director of Disability Without Poverty. The second session will feature Susanna Chen, who holds extensive advocacy experience, having helped in establishing the National Autism Network, and Giovanna Scorsoni, an advisor with March of Dimes Canada on improving access to disability benefits. Across both sessions, Cernese hopes the effort towards advancing the discussion around the relationship between disabilities and poverty comes across in an educational yet digestible manner. Quote, oftentimes we take things for granted, especially someone who's not living with a disability. When you're thinking about housing or food insecurity, those can be resolved either through some form of assistance, but for someone who is living with a disability, it's much more complicated than that, he said. I think it's important, too, to have the community know really what's going on, as oftentimes it's the voices of people in the margins that are missed. Catholic Charities is in a position where we can organize meetings like these, invite people with lived experience, and hear from them rather than try to just imagine what it's like. With events now open to the broader community, as opposed to solely Catholic agencies, combined with their ongoing collaboration with the Jesuit Forum to help promote the series, Cernes hopes for upwards of 50 people to attend each panel. And if you have just joined us, you are listening to the Blindness and Disability News Hour from Mind's Eye Radio.
This program covers the week of April 12th, 2026. Thanks for joining us, and now back to the program. And as we kick off the second half of this week's program, let's turn to the Associated Press at apnews.com. How a blind man made it possible for others with low vision to build Lego sets. This was written by Michael Casey and updated and published on April 6th. And in Newton, Massachusetts, like a lot of young children, Matthew Schifrin loved building Lego sets. But because he was blind, Schifrin had to rely on friends and family to help him complete his creations, sometimes bribing them with tea to get them to come by his house. That all changed when he was 13. A family friend and babysitter came over to his house in Newton, Massachusetts, and handed him a binder filled with accessible instructions for building a Middle Eastern palace. The instructions, written in Braille, allowed him to complete the set without having to rely on the brightly colored pictures that typically come with Lego sets. Quote, "This was the first time that I was able to build a Lego set on my own," Schifrin said at his house, surrounding by sets he has built, including a Statue of Liberty figurine and NASA's Apollo Saturn V rocket. Quote, "It was truly an amazing experience because I was completely in control of the whole building process. I knew where the pieces went, and I was able to learn about the world around me," unquote. Inspired to reach more blind Lego builders. After Schifrin's babysitter died, he wanted to honor her memory. So he set about fine-tuning the instructions the two had posted online to reach other blind builders. 3 years ago, Schifrin launched Bricks for the Blind. The 28-year-old now works with a team of 30 sighted writers and blind testers. His website makes the downloadable instructions available for free to anyone who's blind or visually impaired. They can either print the step-by-step instructions in Braille, use Braille computers, or turn to screen readers, which are software applications that convert the text into speech. The instructions allow a blind person to build on their own, but Schifrin's website says a sighted person might be needed to sort Lego bricks. Otherwise, the blind builder could turn to one of several apps that identify bricks using artificial intelligence. So far, the nonprofit has created instructions for more than 540 Lego sets, ranging from a 100-piece car to a 4,000-piece bridge. About 3,000 builders have used their instructions from across the United States and as far away as Australia. Schifrin also approached the Denmark-based Lego group in 2017 about making their products more accessible, which inspired the company to create audio and Braille instructions for a growing number of Lego sets. That launched in 2019. Separately, the company also introduced Lego Braille Bricks in 2020, which are available in French, English, and Spanish, and feature studs on the bricks that correspond to letters, numbers, and symbols. It also has introduced several characters in their sets with vision loss. Blind parents, children, and their families find connection. Schifrin, who also is an actor, composer, and opera singer, said he has gotten messages from many people who couldn't build Lego until now. He's heard from grandparents who are blind and say they'll now be able to build with their grandkids. Quote, "We couldn't build with our kids. They didn't want our help. But now we can teach our grandkids about Lego," Schifrin said. Or blind parents say, "My kids are sighted. They don't want any help. But it's amazing to really understand what all this hype about Lego is about, because now I can build on my own." Daniel Millen, who lost his sight in 2024, turned to Bricks for the Blind after a tumor crushed his optic nerves. The 31-year-old master's student from San Diego, who's studying to be an assisted technology instructor, first completed a Lego ornament set. Then, on his anniversary, he completed a Lego rose set with his wife. Quote, "Being able to do it independently, it's freedom," he said, adding that his sudden vision loss left him wondering about what he wouldn't be able to do again.
But after building Lego sets, he soon learned that, quote, it's not about what I can't do anymore. It's more about what I can do, unquote, he said. Building with their children. For Natalie Charbonneau, who is blind, the instructions have allowed her to complete sets without relying on her sighted husband. It's also allowed her to have fun with her 5-year-old son and build many fire trucks and other vehicles. Quote, if he has questions, I have the ability to check his work or to follow along instead of saying, quote, you have to wait for your dad or you have to ask your dad. It's something that I now can do with him as well, which is empowering, she said. Charbonneau, a tester for Bricks for the Blind, is a doctoral student who lives in Bellingham, Washington. Terry Turgeon, the education director for community programs at Perkins School for the Blind in Watertown, Massachusetts, where Schifrin went as a baby, said the accessible instructions allow blind children to experience the same pleasure as their sighted peers. It also helps them visualize a wider world and develop, quote, fine motor and tactile skills. He's created a space around innovation and accessibility that was otherwise not there prior, and he's done so with a toy that children play with every day, unquote, she said. In the founder's Lego room. Back in his house, Schifrin helped fellow blind builder Min Ha to build a go-kart. Ha grabbed Lego bricks and elements from 2 bowls and began to first put together a driver figurine. Quote, it has legs, torso, head, helmet. You've done this before. It's a piece of cake. I believe in you, Schifrin told her. Awesome, she said with a smile. All right, I'm going to put the head on the, helmet on the head and then put the legs on the body, unquote. She reflected on a journey that began 2 years ago when she built a lotus flower. Quote, a lot of blind people have been left out of this cultural and kind of childhood phenomenon of being able to build Lego, play with Lego, Ha said. There is something incredibly satisfying and also relaxing to be able to put together these very intricate, very beautiful, and architecturally complex builds. Our next story comes from the AT Newswire. You can find them online at at-newswire.com. CJAM 99.1 FM, 18 years, one microphone, and a mission. How Cameron Wells built Canada's longest-running disability radio program. And this is written by Aaron de Blasi and published on April 10th. How We Connected. On Monday, April 6, 2026, I received an email from a man named Cameron Wells. He had just read an issue of Access Information News, our weekly publication, serving over 43,000 blind, low-vision, deaf, hard-of-hearing, deaf-blind, neurodivergent, and disabled professionals, educators, and enthusiasts worldwide, and he wanted to talk. 3 days later, on April 9th, I was on a Zoom call with Cam, doing a short interview for his radio program on CJAM 99.1 FM in Windsor, Ontario, explaining what Access Information News is and how it got started. What I learned during that call stopped me in my tracks. Cameron Wells, also known as Cam, has been hosting and producing a nationally syndicated disability radio program called HandyLink for 18 years. 18 years. And I, an engineer turned journalist turned publisher, who has spent the last 22 years building what I believe to be the largest disability-focused media network in the world, had never heard of him. That ends today. This article is my introduction of Cam Wells and HandyLink to the Access Information News readership, and it's long overdue. Who Cam Wells is and what he survived to get here. Cam Wells is a Windsor, Ontario-based journalist, disability advocate, and stroke survivor. In 1995, at the age of 9, Cam suffered a massive stroke that resulted in permanent disability.
He has spoken openly about using the 1990s X-Men animated series as a meaningful part of his rehabilitation, a detail I include not for sentimentality, but because it tells you something about how Cam processes the world. He found characters who were different, who were powerful because of their differences rather than in spite of them, and he held on to that. I want to be clear about something. Cam rejects the framing that mainstream media applies to people with disabilities, the idea that you are either bitter about your disability or you are an inspiration because of it. He calls these two poles a false choice, and he has spent his professional life building something in the space between them, what he describes as the beautiful shades of living disability experience, the middle ground, the place where most people actually live. And that translates into saying that Cam doesn't want to be your inspiration story. He wants to be your journalist. There's a difference, and it does matter. After his stroke, Cam went on to earn 4 diplomas from St. Clair College in Windsor, the first in journalism. The path was not smooth. He has spoken about initially being placed in the wrong program, being academically dismissed, and then receiving a journalism scholarship from a disability organization that allowed him to start again. He completed 4 programs in total. And then, basically upon graduating from journalism, he walked into CJAM, the University of Windsor's campus and community radio station, and pitched a show. That show was HandyLink. That pitch was 18 years ago. HandyLink, the show mainstream media won't make. HandyLink is a 29 to 30 minute weekly magazine format radio program on CJAM 99.1 FM, airing Thursdays at 12:30 p.m. Cam writes it, produces it, hosts it, and books every guest. He is co-hosted by David Robbins Singh, known on air as DJ Squeaky Wheels, who first came to CJAM during a high school co-op placement and never left. The show explores disability life by comparing and contrasting it with able-bodied life, and it covers the full range, health, sport, policy, advocacy, art, culture, rare diseases, and the lived experiences of people who navigate the world with disabilities every single day. The show is nationally syndicated across Canada through the NCRA Community Radio Exchange, now Earshot Distro, and has been rebroadcast on stations including CKUW 95.9 FM in Winnipeg and CHLY 101.7 FM in Nanaimo. The producer credit on the NCRA exchange is listed under CJAM FM Music Department. 18 years of weekly episodes, nationally distributed, one host, one co-host, one community radio station. The guest list speaks for itself. Over 18 years, Cam has interviewed Bill Nye. He has interviewed R.J. Mitt. He has interviewed Gabrielle Miller, former Ontario Lieutenant Governor David Onley, Paralympic bronze medalist Joshua Kennison, and Tracy Schmidt, known as Unstoppable Tracy. He has interviewed cast members from Corner Gas. He has hosted representatives from the Canadian Organization for Rare Disorders, the National Organization for Rare Disorders, the Disability Rights Promotion International Project at York University, Easter Seals, the Amputee Coalition, and the Italian-Canadian Handicapable Association, among many others. I list these names and organizations deliberately. From my vantage point as a publisher, the quality and range of a program's guest list tells you something that no amount of self-promotion can replicate. It tells you who trusts the show enough to appear on it. When Bill Nye says yes to your interview request, you are not running a hobby. You are running a program that has earned credibility through sustained professional work over a very long period of time. Quote, disability is not a hat. Unquote. Cam's editorial philosophy is grounded in a single powerful idea. The mainstream media gets disability wrong. It defaults to 2 modes, pity or inspiration, and ignores the vast, complex human reality that exists between those poles. HandyLink was built to occupy that middle ground.
It treats disability not as a special interest topic to be handled delicately, but as a dimension of life that deserves the same depth, rigor, and normalcy that any other subject receives. In his own training materials, a 30-slide guide he developed called the CJAM Disability Interviews Guide, designed to teach new CJAM volunteers how to interview guests with disabilities, Cam captures this philosophy in a line that I have not been able to stop thinking about since I read it. Disability is not a hat. People don't take it off when the interview ends. They don't take it off when they go home. And the media that covers them should not treat it as though they do. From my vantage point as a publisher who has spent decades building publications that serve the BLV and PWD communities, I can tell you that sentence is worth more than most mission statements I have read in this history. Beyond the microphone, the work most people don't see. If all Cam Wells has done was host Handy Link for 18 years, that alone would earn a place in this publication. But the radio show is not the full picture. The NCRA Disabilities Handbook. Cam served as one of the two editorial committee chairs, alongside Stefan Bertram of CKUT-FM, for the National Campus and Community Radio Association's Disabilities Handbook, A Guide to Radio Accessibility, published around 2013. His involvement began after he helped host an accessibility panel at an NCRA Ontario Regional Conference in Kingston in 2009, following the 2009 NCRA Conference in Montreal, where the handbook project was first discussed. The handbook covers physical accessibility for radio stations, ramps, spacing, signage, emergency procedures, as well as assistive technology and software, accessible website standards, respectful disability language, inclusive training practices, and hiring practices. This is national-level policy work for the Canadian community radio sector. Cam went on to contribute again in 2019 when the NCRA secured funding from Employment and Social Development Canada for the Empowering Voices Project, which updated the handbook and distributed $50,000 in microgrants, ranging from $500 to $8,000, to help community radio stations improve their physical and operational accessibility. His CJAM host, David Robin Singh, also served on the handbook's editorial committee. Two CJAM volunteers shaping national accessibility standards for an entire broadcasting sector. 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The Accessible Diversity Course. Cam has developed an 18-chapter course called Accessible Diversity, built around eight areas of interest: recognition, owning truth, fact versus fiction, lived experience, types of disabilities, creativity, balanced history, and true inclusion. The course spans disability law, competence, criminal justice, funding law, employment law, disability relationships, friends, family, co-workers, employers, romantic partners, culture and disability, acquired disabilities, myths of disability, the adaptable world, disability in the media, disability philosophy, including what Cam identifies as the equality, entitlement, victims, and balanced models, poverty and disability, rare disorders, disability achievements, accessible academics, rules of interaction, dealing with diagnosis, and the many roles of advocacy. Assessment is practical. Students demonstrate understanding through observational studies, communications to advocates, and proposals to improve disability systems. This course was profiled in Tech Shoreline News. ICHA and Rare Disease Research. Cam also works for the Italian-Canadian Handicapable Association in Windsor, Essex County, an organization providing sports and recreation programming for persons with disabilities. He describes this as one of his primary roles in the disability community. Separately, he consults the National Organization for Rare Diseases on an almost weekly basis for his show research, a detail that speaks to the depth and seriousness with which he approaches his editorial preparation.
the station that made it possible. HandyLink did not emerge from a well-funded national broadcaster. It emerged from CJAM 99.1 FM, a nonprofit campus and community radio station based at the University of Windsor, broadcasting to the Windsor-Detroit corridor on a 2,084-watt FM signal. The station exists to provide music and information programming not offered by mainstream commercial media and to serve communities including disability, multicultural, feminist, indigenous, and 2SLGBTQ+ groups, which are underrepresented and maligned by mainstream outlets. The station runs on approximately 3 paid staff members and a large volunteer basis. Its student levy has not been increased since 1980, described in station materials as one of Ontario's lowest campus and community radio levies. And yet, CJAM has produced alumni that went on to shape Canadian media at the national level. Joe Bowen, the Toronto Maple Leafs play-by-play broadcaster. Anna Maria Termonti, former host of CBC's The Current. Hodan Nalea, the Somali-Canadian media executive. And Sean Cullen of Corky and the Juice Pigs. This is the environment in which Cam Wells has operated for 18 years, a volunteer programmer at a community radio station producing nationally syndicated content on a shoestring. A limitation worth naming. In the interest of thoroughness, Cam Wells does not have a large digital footprint. He does not maintain a personal website. He does not publish a blog or a newsletter. His primary mode of output is audio, the radio show, which means that a significant portion of his 18 years of work is not indexed, not searchable, and not easily discoverable by the very audiences who would benefit most from it. Archived episodes exist on the NCRA Community Radio Exchange Legacy site and through Earshot Distro, but they are not centralized in a way that makes them accessible to people outside the Canadian community radio ecosystem. This, in my view, is the single biggest gap in CAM's reach and is the one that a partnership with Access Information News can begin to address. Here is what I'm asking you to do. 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You can find it through the CJAM 99.1 FM web stream, the iHeartRadio app, or the Earshot Distro syndication archive. If you're an organization that serves BLV or PWV communities in Canada or the United States, consider reaching out to Cam as a media contact. His email is wellscameron@hotmail.com. If you have a story that deserves to be told on air, Cam is the kind of journalist that will tell it right. And if you work in community or campus radio, seek out the NCRA Disabilities Handbook that Cam helped write. It is one of the most practical, accessible resources the sector has produced. For our part, Access Information News will be carrying HandyLink content and information going forward for the benefit of our readers. This is a content partnership, not a commercial arrangement. There is no sponsorship. There is no financial relationship. I am recommending Cam Wells and his work because I have vetted it, I believe in it, and I believe our readers deserve to know about it. 18 years, one microphone, a community radio station running on a student levy that hasn't been raised since 1980. And a man who decided upon graduating journalism school that the world needed a radio show about disability that treated disability people like people. It did, still does. And now you know where to find it. And that about wraps up this week's edition of the Blindness and Disability News Hour. This program covers the week of April 12th, 2026. My name is Bill. Thank you for joining us this week. This program, as always, is a production and presentation of Mind's Eye Radio in Belleville, Illinois. Thank you again for joining us. Hope you all have a good rest of your week and weekend. Stay cool. Looks like summer is starting to knock on the door. But until then, be good. Stay safe, keep your pets hydrated. See you, bye.

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This is John Rhodes with Beth Weiss reading to you from the Lansing State Journal and Detroit News and Free Press. I'll be reading to you for the next half an hour with the Lansing State Journal News and Sports, beginning with the obituaries. Lynn R. Clapham, 86, Providence, Rhode Island. Gary C. Clarkson, 79, Holt. Judith Catherine Conklin, 80, Michigan. Olga Corey Creaser, 84, South Lyon, Michigan. Sharon D. Drake, 83, Lansing. James Olin Fishbeck, 82, Edgartown, Massachusetts. Ronald Flanders, 80. Sharon Lynn Cohan. Gina Marie Gibson Kurbitz, 70, Lansing. James Patrick Lounsbury, 63, Quincy, Michigan. Gary A. Murdo, 74, Lansing. Ray Ann Retzloff, 80, Lansing. Geraldine Snidgen, 86, Grand Ledge. Linda Jean Fishbeck Thompson, 90, of DeWitt. Linda Jean Carol Twitchell, 84, Lake Odessa. And Delfina Wallace, 96, a Holt. Now, if I can get back to the news. Lansing settles jail death suit for $8.9 million. The city of Lansing agreed to settle a wrongful death lawsuit for $8.9 million, likely one of the largest payouts connected to a death in the city's aging lockup facility. The lawsuit was filed on October 2020 in federal court in Grand Rapids by the family of a 54-year-old Anthony Houlon, who died in April 2020 after four officers in the Lansing Police Department lockup handcuffed him and pinned him to the floor after he began acting erratically, according to the lawsuit. Houlon had been arrested on suspicion of domestic violence following an altercation with his roommate. The medical examiner later ruled his death a homicide. The $8.9 million settlement is among the largest related to an in-custody death in the police lockup, which will move out of City Hall and into a new $175 million Lansing Public Safety Complex that's currently being built. On February 9th, Lansing City Council voted to approve the settlement, but did not disclose details after its vote. The settlement agreement was signed on March the 2nd, and an April 13th filing in federal court detailed how the money would be distributed, but dollar amounts were redacted. Jennifer D'Amico, an attorney for the Houlon family, declined to comment on the settlement. On April 20th, the State Journal submitted a public records request to the city for the settlement, and days later, on April 23rd, the city attorney's office denied the request because it had reviewed its files and has determined there are no responsive documents. The State Journal submitted a new request that same day seeking the settlement agreement. The city released the settlement on April 29th, hours after questions from the State Journal about the denial and settlement date. City Attorney Greg Vinker, in an email through City Council President Peter Spatafore, admitted that the initial denial was incorrect and took responsibility.
There was miscommunication with my office about the date the settlement was approved by the court, and the matter was fully dismissed. He wrote, in 2024, Mayor Andy Shore nominated Vinker, then a deputy city attorney, to succeed longtime city attorney Jim Smertka, who stepped down from the role. The city council later unanimously confirmed Vinker for the job. Before Vinker ran the department, Bean said the city had adopted the position that a formal public records request is the preferred path to release legal settlements. Vinker has not changed any policies, but he is abiding by it, Bean said. Settlement documents provided for the Huron-Ahulon lawsuit and a state court suit over actions by former fire chief Brian Sturtevant contained no redactions. Following Hulon's death, a Lansing Police internal review found no clear misconduct by officers involved, but suggested changes that might help the department do better in similar situations. Four police officers involved returned to work before Attorney General Dana Nessel's office declined to issue criminal charges. At the time, the department said officers returned to work after the internal investigations finished, but would not say when the investigation concluded or how long the officers were off work. The city's legal defense, handled by the Farmington Hills-based law firm Rosati and Schultz and Zsopik and Amstbeuchler, cost at least $370,000 as of March 17th, according to documents obtained through a public records request. Now, turning to other news, Cedar Village area could get makeover. A group of Michigan State students has big ideas about what city officials should do to remake the neighborhood that abuts the eastern edge of campus and includes Cedar Village, the site of several riots during the late 90s and early years of this century. Think of it as less as a party exercise and more of a planning activity. The goal is to give city officials a development plan for a neighborhood centered on Grand River Avenue that sits between the Red Cedar River to the south and Albert Avenue to the north, bounded by Bogue and Kedzie Streets to the west and Stoddard Avenue to the east. We want to incentivize mixed-use development, Max Levison, a 22-year-old senior, told city council members. This includes reducing parking requirements to spur development, connecting property owners with existing development resources that the city already offers, and a few other zoning adjustments as well. We want to assure that these developments are affordable and attainable. Ideas from the group, which call themselves the Red Cedar Squad, were sought by city planning officials at a time when MSU's complaint campus and its surroundings seem ripe for transformation. East Lansing planner Landon Bartley said the East Village could help fulfill the need for more student housing, despite big developments that rose up in recent years in downtown high-rises and several plans

0: WKAR Radio Reading Service is intended for the use of persons who are blind, visually impaired, or may not be able to hold a book or newspaper. By continuing to listen, you verify that you qualify within one of these categories. 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
1: Use Albert Avenue proposal with more than 200 new apartments, primarily for MSU students. New plans are expected for the bookstore, while the $90 million 13-story Albert Avenue proposal is up in the air. Minnesota's developer Cody Dietrich of Terrene Development Partners faced criticism because of the parking plans and student housing that's part of his proposal and said he would submit new designs. We get a decent amount typically of heartburn from residents, long-term residents, when there's a student housing proposal, which is part of why we haven't seen much student housing be approved in several years, Bartley said. So I've kind of been like grasping with where it doesn't make sense. Is there an area in town where it would be much more acceptable to the greater community? Enter Professor Jesus Laura and his planning class, which offers tomorrow's planners the opportunity to work with government officials in Michigan communities on modern problems like blight, climate resilience, and in East Lansing's case, MSU students' evolving housing demands while considering community needs and development pressures. Bartley approached Lara and got his wish for MSU planning students to study the East Village, or, as it worked out, a large portion of it. Technically, East Lansing planners consider the area east of Bogue Street and south of Grand River Avenue as the East Village, which is included in a zoning district that allows residential uses and stretches to Hagedorn Road. A plan for that area was created in 2006, but other than 2019, the hub development, 918 East Grand River, very little of the 2006 plan has come to fruition, according to city documents. Planners decided to include streets north of Grand River for the MSU planning student study area. Like Bartley, students realized the potential was there for mixed-use developments, student housing, and an urban village feel found in other college towns like Ann Arbor, Champaign, Illinois, and College Station, Texas, each of which has vibrant business corridors and neighborhoods. I describe the area as a largely student neighborhood with limited retail on the north end right along Grand River, Bartley said. To me, it seemed like this is a logical place. Talking to people in the neighborhood, they go, "Oh, yeah, this is a student area anyway," while other students took on projects in Flint and Grand Rapids. A dozen of Lara's kids spent this past semester analyzing their assigned East Village area, coming up with 33 short to long-term actionable recommendations. The Red Cedar Squad saw potential for mixed-use development along Bogue Street and Grand River, specifically at the Milford Street intersection, but realized the neighborhood needed some updates for today's students. We wanted to sort of increase access to and support multimodal transit in the area, or transportation options, said Jack Shannon, a 22-year-old senior from outside of Chicago.

0: Right now, the area is sort of built primarily around car usage. There's a lot of parking, a lot of drive through the long Grand River. It's not a very welcoming place to walk or bike. There's not a lot of infrastructure, he chuckled, something we found to highlight that was one of our field study pictures was of a bike rack. It was at the top of a set of stairs. Not much use or a bike rack there. Okay. Ingham County Restaurant Inspections. When county health inspectors visit local restaurants, they document problems that need addressing to meet standards set by Michigan food codes and law. The most serious problems are considered priority violations, which present potential health hazards and should be corrected immediately. Priority Foundation violations do not present immediate health hazards, but should be corrected in a timely manner. Follow-up inspections and reports may consequently happen. In most cases, the violations are corrected, and this information isn't an indication that violations at any establishment are still an ongoing issue. Here are the most serious violations in Ingham County for eating establishments in the last half of March. 5 priority violations and 3 priority foundation violations were found at Sushi Ya, 529 East Grand River Avenue, East Lansing. No hand washing was seen before or after donning and removing gloves. Risking cross-contamination, salmon was being stored over tofu and vegetables in the walk-in cooler. Mayo was not being cold, held at 41 degrees. Rice should have been discarded. Time controlled for safety food, rice tempura, not marked with 4-hour time limit on dry erase board that pick person in charge stated would be used to monitor time limits. Butane was being stored on a food prep table. There was no designated person in charge during the inspection, and the person in charge lacked training. A hand washing sink was being used for holding a package of salmon and was unavailable for proper hand washing. 4 priority violations and 4 priority foundation violations were found at Uni Sushi in Raymond, 2843 East Grand River Avenue, East Lansing. An employee did not wash hands before donning gloves. Raw shrimp was placed over ready-to-eat food, and raw chicken was over cooked pork in coolers. Crab salad, sliced ginger, tempura batter, and spicy mayo were on the counter, not being cold held. Temperature issues, considering cold, potentially hazardous foods, are required to be at least or below 41 degrees Fahrenheit, and hot, potentially hazardous foods are supposed to be at or above 135 degrees. Sushi was 42 to 44 degrees. Unapproved chlorine was being used for food contact surfaces. Cooked tempura shrimp and sweet potatoes were not correctly labeled with a date and 4-hour time stamp. A test kit wasn't being used to monitor sanitizer concentration. The sushi bar didn't have a hand-washing sink. A hand sink was being used for food prep during the inspection and was unavailable for proper hand-washing. 4 priority violations were found at Lucky's Steakhouse, 3554 Okemos Road, Okemos. Discussion with Cook on the cookie and the employees on the cook line, and the employee was unaware of the requirements to wash hands after handling raw meat and before donning gloves to work with ready-to-eat foods. A hand-washing sink was unavailable for proper hand-washing. An employee obtained water for customers' glasses to drink from the hand-washing sink, intended only for hand-washing. No toweling was available at two hand-washing sinks for hand-drying. Evidence of dead pest in trapping and monitoring devices. Three priority violations and two priority foundation violations were found at Williamston Pub and Grill, 132 West Grand River. Cooked ground beef registered at 45 degrees, spoiled queso, red sauce, shredded chicken, and cooked ground beef. Sliced ham was not date marked, and in-house made potato chips reportedly made the day before were not properly consumed, discarded. An employee grabbed water from a sink intended only for hand washing, no paper towels, and a hand washing sink. Now we turn to some sports, if I can find any. No basketball or football being played in the area. So things are kind of up in the air. Let's see. MSU tennis routes North Carolina to reach second round of NCAAs. Michigan State's men's tennis team knocked off North Carolina in resounding fashion in the first round of the NCAA tournament on Friday in Columbia, South Carolina. The Spartans dropped the doubles point, but then won at number 1, 2, 3, and 4 singles to clinch the victory, 4-1, with matches at 5 and 6 singles unfinished. At number 1 singles, Aristolis Thanos defeated the Tar Heels' Chris Zhu 6-2, 6-1. At 2 singles, MSU's Matthew Forbes won over Rowan Jones 6-3, 6-4. Olden Barras beat Ian Mayu 7-5, 6-1. At 3 singles, and the Spartans' Danai Rakhmatullayev took care of UNC's Niels Ratu 7-5, 6-2 at 4 singles to end the match. The Spartans advanced to the second round of the NCAA tournament for the third straight season, where they faced the winner at host South Carolina, the number 13 overall seed, and Richmond on Saturday. That match was played after press time for this edition. What's going on with Verlander? The 43-year-old right-hander has been completing bullpen sessions as he did Wednesday, and expects to do again Saturday or Sunday, but he doesn't seem any closer to joining the Detroit Tigers in return from the injured list. The reason for the delay? It's because Verlander hasn't recovered. He's still fighting through it, manager A.J. Hinch said before Friday's game, which doesn't mean he should be shut down or changed. It just means it's slow. If people are wondering about him, he's pretty frustrated that it's not going faster, but we've got to pay attention to the symptoms. The Tigers placed Verlander on the injured list April 4th, retroactive April 1st. He made his lone start for the Tigers on March 30th, allowing 5 runs on 6 hits and 2 walks with 1 strikeout across 32 3 innings. 32 and a third innings against the Arizona Diamondbacks at Chase Field. "We're really trying to just get through the bullpen without symptoms," Hinch said. "It's why we're really just doing one step at a time. The hope is that he's able to add more and more every session. He's been able to do that slowly, but I just don't know if we'll get him past this little hump of being of the bullpen being unsymptomatic." Verlander, a 21-year Major League Baseball veteran, signed a one-year, $13 million contract in early February, returning to the Tigers for the first time since being traded in September 2017 to the Houston Astros for three prospects. He previously pitched for the Tigers from 2005 to 2017. Lions have a new slot cornerback to develop. Keith Abney, the second, never played slot cornerback in college. He was ticketed for nickel duties before his sophomore season, but when Arizona State lost a starting quarterback, cornerback to the transfer portal, Abney moved outside. Now, Detroit Lions general manager Brad Holmes saw Abney excel in his two seasons as a starting outside cornerback for the Sun Devils when he had five interceptions and forced two fumbles. But Holmes said Abney, the Lions' first of two fifth-round picks in last week's NFL draft, might tilt a little bit more to playing inside in Detroit. "He's another instinctive guy that he could find the football, he can trigger, he can tackle. He's pretty sticky," Holmes said Saturday in Allen Park after the draft. "He was just a simple one for us to draft because we had him ranked a couple rounds higher than where he was, so that was a no-brainer for us." The Lions return starting outside cornerback DJ Reed and Tyrion Arnold, plus do-it-all backups Rakia Sin and Avante Maddox, and added two potential slot cornerbacks in free agency in Roger McCreary and Christian Ozian. McCreary played 167 of his 210 coverage snaps out of the slot last season for the Los Angeles Rams. According to the NFL's Next General Stats, Ozian started at slot corner for the Tampa Bay Buccaneers early in his career before moving to safety. Abney and Shade, under 5 feet 10 and 187 pounds, has similar size to Ozian and McCreary. That's all the time I have for sports and news from the Lansing State Journal. Now here's Beth.
1: Thank you, John. Starting out with fallen firefighters honored with flags at half-staff on Sunday. U.S. flags are set to be at half-staff on Sunday, May 3rd, in honor of the National Fallen Firefighters Memorial Weekend. The day honors the men and women of the fire service who have given their lives in the line of duty according to half-staff American flag notifications. Each year, the memorial observation serves as a national reminder of their sacrifice and of the debt owed to the families, departments, and communities they left behind, the organization said. In connection with the annual memorial service, President Donald Trump issued an order that U.S. flags fly at half-staff in accordance with longstanding federal practice tied to Public Law 10751, as has been done in prior years. Every day across our great country, firefighters answer the call when it matters most, rushing into danger to protect lives, homes, and communities. Through fires, disasters, and emergencies, they demonstrate an unwavering commitment to the safety and well-being of their fellow Americans. Their bravery and dedication make our nation stronger, and we are safer because of them, his order said. According to the U.S. Fire Administration, one Michigan firefighter was killed on duty in 2025, Chief David Haverdink of the Hamilton Fire Department. Between 1990 and 2024, 81 firefighters died on the job in Michigan. Here's what to know about flying the flag at half staff. A part of National Fallen Firefighters Memorial Weekend, U.S. flags will be at half staff to honor men and women of the fire service who gave their lives in the line of duty. In 2026, the National Fallen Firefighters Memorial Weekend is May 2nd and 3rd. Flags should be flown at half staff at the White House and all public buildings and grounds, at all military posts and naval stations, and on all naval vessels of the federal government in the District of Columbia and throughout the U.S. and its territories and possessions. Flags should be flown at half staff until sunset on May 3rd. According to the National Fallen Firefighters Foundation, 97 firefighters died in 2025, were honored at the National Fallen Firefighters Memorial. Bells will ring from coast to coast on Sunday, May 3rd, 2026, to honor those firefighters who died in the line of duty in 25 and previous years. Fire departments and their places of worship will join the National Fallen Firefighters Foundation for Bells Across America for Fallen Firefighters, part of the National Fallen Firefighters Memorial Weekend. On days when the flag is flown at half staff, it should be first raised briskly to the top of the pole for an instant and then lowered slowly to the half staff position according to the U.S. flag code. Before lowering the flag, it should again be raised to the top before being lowered for the day. State officials announce which days to fly Michigan and U.S. flags at half staff online. You also can sign up for notifications about flag honors. The flag is always lowered to half staff on the following days by Governor Gretchen Whitmer. Peace Officers Memorial Day, May 15th, Memorial Day, last Monday in May, Patriot Day, September 11th, National Pearl Harbor Remembrance Day, December 7th. Next, Whitmer salutes three slain MSU students, gives advice at commencement. Governor Gretchen Whitmer headed back to her alma mater at Michigan State University Friday to give her final university commencement speech as Michigan's elected chief executive. "This is where it all started for me, and part of me will always be here," said Whitmer, who last got a diploma 28 years ago. The Democratic governor, who graduated from MSU with a bachelor's degree in communications in 1993 and a law degree in 1998, said the university taught her three things. "Don't underestimate yourself. Keep an open mind, and that time will pass, so you might as well enjoy it." She also relayed stories of her experience at MSU, from parties and couch burnings to her first internship in the Michigan legislature that sparked her journey in policy and public service and eventually becoming a two-term governor of Michigan. "I took a chance with that internship in the state capitol because it seemed different and interesting," Whitmer said. "It was a detour, but it ended up being the scenic route that changed my destination." Whitmer acknowledged the three students, Alexandria Werner, Ariel Anderson, and Brian Frazier, who were killed in the February 2023 campus shooting. This year's graduating class members were freshmen at the time and are the last graduating class to have been on the East Lansing campus when the shooting took place. "Those three should have been out in the world by now, living their lives and chasing their own adventures," she said. "It's not fair that they're not with us anymore. It's not fair that some of you will still carry scars both seen and unseen from that day. It's not right that your first year at MSU was traumatic. But nothing, and I mean nothing, has inspired me more than the resilience, courage, and community that you and your fellow Spartans showed in the days and weeks after that dark day. Whitmer received an honorary doctorate in education from MSU President Kevin Guskowich and Provost Laura Lee McIntyre during the ceremony. "Congratulations, I love you," Whitmer said at the end of her remarks. "Big Gretch out. Go Green." Next, Michigan gas price relief on the way. Expert says they won't go higher. The pain at the pump continues to plague Michigan on Friday, with the cost of gas rising nearly 30 cents overnight, according to one tracking service, while rising slightly for another one. The state's average price of regular unleaded gasoline on Friday was $4.86, about 28 cents higher than the day before, according to the AAA. That's also up 90 cents from a week ago, when the average was $3.96 per gallon. Dallas-based tech company and fuel price tracker GasBuddy said Michigan gas prices on Friday averaged about $4.87 per gallon for regular unleaded, up slightly from Thursday. Friday's price is also about 87.7 cents higher than last week's average of $3.99 per gallon. Gas has reached $4.99 a gallon in some places in Michigan, including Eden, Branch, and Manistee counties, GasBuddy also reports. At least one Lansing station had regular unleaded Thursday for $5.09 a gallon. Robert Revate of Berkeley, who drives a Toyota RAV4 gas-electric hybrid, scoffed after topping off his tank and paying $12.87 for 2.62 gallons at the Amoco station at Woodward and Greenleaf in Royal Oak, which was $4.74 a gallon on Thursday and Friday. "Isn't it ridiculous?" Rebate said, and then referred to President Donald Trump. "These are Trump prices. These high prices are terrible," Oak Park resident Tracy Williams said Friday at the same Amoco. Williams said she feels the pain at the pump every day when she refuels because her work keeps her constantly on the go, from transporting students to school to helping the elderly. Patrick DeHane, GasBuddy's head of petroleum analysis, said Thursday on X that the Great Lakes region, which includes Michigan, Indiana, Ohio, and Illinois, is seeing signs of weakening wholesale gasoline prices. BP's 440,000-barrel-per-day oil refinery in Whiting, Indiana, over the weekend unexpectedly experienced a brief power outage that caused one of its processing units to be shut down. But DeHane said BP issued a statement that the Midwest's largest refinery has operations back to normal. This should help regional refinery capacity. DeHane told the Detroit News on Thursday that gas retailers, DeHane told the Detroit News on Thursday that gas retailers might cut prices slightly in the days ahead as Midwest refinery capacity comes back online. But after such a rapid increase in prices, retailers will be careful about decreasing prices, he said. They don't want to lower prices too quickly because they may need to increase them again, depending on market developments, he said. I don't foresee any future increases in these states, DeHane wrote in his Thursday note, including Michigan. But he said new developments could change the situation. On Thursday, DeHane and other experts said this week's price surge was being driven by fears that oil shipments will continue to be pinched through the Strait of Hormuz due to the U.S.-Israel war with Iran, declining gas inventories, and the BP in Indiana refinery closing, in addition to two Illinois refineries being down for maintenance. Lorraine Morico filled her car up with just over 17 gallons of gas at a mobile station just east of Lake Orion. It cost her nearly $90. The price has increased from $3.99 a gallon to $4.89 in less than a week, or 90 cents, says Moracle, 72 years old, of Oakland Township. I thought Trump was going to put a price cap on them, and he hasn't, she said. Asked what she would like to see with the U.S. Israel war in Iran, Moracle said she'd like the Trump administration to stop pussyfooting around with them. While Trump has threatened intensified military action against the country, negotiations persist amid a ceasefire. Nothing is coming to an agreement. They just keep putting it off, postponing, Moracle said, but added that she would prefer not to have any type of war or people dying. Gerald Glenn of Detroit said it now costs him about $100 to fill up his Chevrolet Silverado. He called the skyrocketing gas prices really sad as he fueled up Friday at an Amoco gas station in Detroit's Midtown. It takes away from some of the other things I have to pay for, Glenn said. I gotta cut back on some things just to get back and forth to work. Glenn said he places blame on the Trump administration, specifically the war in Iran. It's uncalled for, and we're the ones who suffer, the working class, he said. Another Amoco customer, April Fordham of Detroit, said she doesn't know who to blame, but called the current prices outrageous. It's unaffordable, and it needs to stop. We ain't in California, she said. We're almost at California prices. Some Detroiters are finding creative ways to at least feel like they're saving a few dollars. Take Apples Jones, who says she just doesn't let her tank get lower than half full. To me, it feels like I'm saving a little money, Jones said, adding that the price spike is hard not only on our pockets financially, but on us mentally. Nationally, a gallon of regular unleaded gas costs an average of $4.39 on Friday, according to AAA. The price is also up 9 cents from Thursday, 34 cents more than last week's average, and 33 cents higher than a month ago. GasBuddy reported the national average price for a gallon of regular unleaded gas on Friday was $4.41. That's about the same from Thursday, but up 34.5 cents from last week. A spike in oil prices has pushed the national average for a gallon of regular gas up nearly 30 cents, AAA officials said on Thursday. After ticking down for nearly 2 weeks, gas prices are going back up again, with the national average seeing a 27-cent hike in 1 week, the company said. The national average is $1.12 higher than it was this time last year, as oil prices surge above $100 a barrel, with no indication of when the Strait of Hormuz will reopen. Gas prices are the highest they've been in 4 years, since late July 2022. AAA said gasoline demand rose last week from 9.05 million barrels per day to 9.10 million. Meanwhile, total domestic gasoline supply decreased from 228.4 million barrels to 222.3. Furthermore, gasoline production decreased last week, averaging 9.8 million barrels per day, it said. And moving on to some sports, Detroit Tigers shrug off Gleyber Torres' injury and beat the Texas Rangers. You can feel sorry for yourself and say you're snake bit if you want to, or you can hold your head up and keep fighting. The Detroit Tigers chose the latter Saturday night, losing second baseman Gleyber Torres to an apparent injury, but grinding out a 5-1 victory over the Texas Rangers before 33,373 Chili patrons at Comerica Park just the same. It's awful, Riley Green said. I don't know what happened, but for him to come out of the game, you know, just pray that it's nothing, but you have to keep going, keep playing. Torres, who helped the Tigers build an early 5-0 lead early, left in fourth inning with what the club reported as tightness in his left side. He loves to play, so immediately I didn't feel great when he asked to come out of the game, Tigers manager A.J. Hinch said. I'm glad he did and didn't do anything further. Torres, who was evaluated during the game, was not in the clubhouse afterward. The Tigers, 17-17, already have infielders Zach McKinstry and Yavier Abayas on the injured list. But they responded to the Torres exit by delivering a well-played and complete victory. That was a really good game in all aspects, Hinch said. The pitching, the defense, we ran the bases well. We put it all together in a very clean win. In the first inning, Torres was thrown out at the plate, trying to score from second on a base hit by Riley Green. He slid headfirst and tried to roll away from the tag. He came up rubbing his side, but he stayed in the game and delivered an RBI single in the second inning. But when they went out for the top of the fourth, it was rookie Hao-Yu Lee playing second base while Torres was in the trainer's room being evaluated. When Torres was thrown out at the plate by right fielder Esquiel Duran, it looked like it was going to kill an early scoring opportunity. Dylan Dingler didn't let that happen. With two on and two out, he fell behind 1-2. Rangers started Kumar Rocker, put a slider down in the zone, but up enough for Zingler to drop the barrel on it. He launched at 443 feet inside the foul pole in left for his sixth homer of the year. Give me a 3-0 lead in the first, and I will smile every time, Hinch said. With two outs, that was a big blow. You go from them thinking they were getting out of it and that Rocker was going to dance around the traffic to going down 3-0, but that's a big change of direction in a game. Dingler was asked if he was sitting on the slider in that situation. Educated guess, he said with a smile. He likes his slider, and it's a good pitch. He just didn't execute it. The Tigers took advantage of Rocker's inability to control the running game to score two more in the second inning. When Sil Perez singled and stole second, his jump was so big, catcher Danny Jansen clutched but didn't bother to throw it. Kevin McGonigal cashed in that run with a single, and then he, too, stole second base. Torres blooped a single to right to bring McGonigal home. The Tigers stole a season-high four bases. Perez had two. Colt Keith also stole one. Two things, Hinch said. We want to be opportunistic when it's there. We did feel like we could take advantage of it. And two, it's nice to play with a lead. You can play a little more aggressively and take a bit more risk and start to apply a little pressure. What I liked were the at-bats right after. Those create more momentum. Rocker's night was over after just two innings. Keiter Montero's night, meanwhile, was just starting. Keiter was awesome, Dingler said. He goes out every night, every time, and competes his ass off and does exactly what he did tonight. You know he's going to compete, and you know he's going to try to go as long as possible. On a night reliever, Will Vest went on the injured list. Kenley Jansen was possibly unavailable because of groin discomfort, and the club had scheduled a bullpen day for Sunday. Montero pitched an efficient 6.2 innings, allowing one run, a solo homer by Jake Berger. Every time I go out, I try to go as deep as I can, Montero said through interpreter Carlos Guillen. I know our bullpen has been taxed recently, and I know we have some guys injured, and I knew I had to do as much as I could and go as long as I could. It went well. The Tigers' right-hander may not have had his top-shelf stuff on a cold night, 2 strikeouts, 6 whiffs on 41 swings, but he attacked the strike zone and got a lot of early contact from the aggressive Rangers hitters. I feel like Keiter does that every time, said Green, who had two hits and made an outstanding running catch in the seventh to rob Duran of extra bases. Whenever he gets the ball, it's him versus that hitter, and he just locks in and goes right at it, like, here it is, hit it. It wasn't all soft contact. The 22 balls put in play against Montero had an average exit velocity of 90.8 miles per hour, but he induced a lot of fly balls, 9, to the big part of Comerica Park. I know they're aggressive, especially on the first pitch, Montero said, so I did my best to let them get themselves out, just taking advantage of the ballpark. The ball doesn't fly as much as in other ballparks. Right-hander Drew Anderson saved the bullpen further by cleaning up the final 2.1 innings, striking out 3. Drew was excellent, Hinch said. He took the ball out of play, and he made some really big pitches. None bigger than the changeup he got Jock Peterson to chase in the 8th inning with runners at 2nd and 3rd and 1 out. The ball was down on the plate, and Peterson tapped it back to Anderson, who held the runners and got the out. He got the last out in the 7th, too, which allowed us to keep reliever Kyle Finnegan out of the game, Hinch said, which sets us up for the bullpen game tomorrow. Hinch said lefty Tyler Holton will open the final Sunday night, and because of Montero and Anderson, he will have a fresh and diverse batch of options to use to cover the 9 innings. Next, for Pistons, 3 things must happen to complete 3-1 comeback versus Magic. The Detroit Pistons completed an improbable comeback on Friday night. After the Orlando Magic built a 24-point lead at the start of the third quarter, the Pistons intensified their efforts on both ends of the court and executed a strategic plan to secure a 93-79 victory in Game 6 on Friday night at Kia Center. The Pistons' win allowed them to avoid elimination for the second consecutive game after trailing 3-1 in the best-of-7 first-round series. The Pistons now have an opportunity to secure their first playoff series win since 2008 as they host Game 7 at Little Caesars Arena Sunday afternoon. After a remarkable comeback, the Pistons are returning to Detroit with a surge of momentum. However, there are 3 key attributes the Pistons must take to successfully complete their comeback from a 3-1 deficit. Just digging deep, having your back against the wall really shows who you are, Cade Cunningham said. There's been a lot of adversity so far in the series. I think we have learned a lot about who we are as a team and as individuals and what we are made of. It has been a fun series. We want to get back to the crib and handle our business at home. Although they once trailed the series 3-1, the Pistons have repeatedly demonstrated that they are the superior team. Before their remarkable comeback, the Pistons' best performance came during their 98-83 victory in Game 2 on April 22nd, when they outscored the Magic 38-16 in the third quarter, 38-16 in the third quarter, ultimately leading to a double-digit win. Nearly every victory the Pistons have recorded in the first 6 games came as a result of fighting back from a deficit. Outside of Game 5, the Pistons have consistently started slowly in each game, and at times their sluggish starts have led to deficits they could not overcome. It has been an ongoing issue since their 112-101 Game 1 loss to the Magic on April 19. In Game 7, the Pistons need to impose their will early on both ends of the court. The sooner they can establish and maintain their dominance, the less likely the Magic are to find a rhythm in this must-win game. Hopefully, we will start the game like how we finished this game, Coach J.B. Bickerstaff said. That is going to be extremely important for us. If we come out with the type of pressure we played with tonight to start the second half, I expect to do what we do, and that's keep swinging. One reason the Pistons were able to complete their 24-point comeback was their ability to control the glass. Detroit out-rebounded the Magic 35-17 in the second half, which gave the Pistons the possession advantage. The biggest improvement came in their ability to keep Orlando from collecting offensive rebounds, as they limited the Magic to just 2 amid their comeback. In their three victories, however, the Magic averaged 13.7 offensive rebounds, resulting in an average of 15.7 second chance points. Their dominance was most evident in the first half of Game 6, when the Magic built a 22-point lead by converting 6 offensive rebounds into 13 second-chance points. Many of the Pistons' struggles in allowing offensive rebounds stem from losing 50-50 balls, as they are often out-hustled. In Game 7, the Pistons cannot afford to be a step behind. The possession game for us and for any team is extremely important, Bickerstaff said. Making sure you are winning the defensive battle, allowing yourself to get each shot, is important. Outside of providing solid rim protection, Jalen Duren has struggled greatly against the Magic. Duren has looked far from the player who had established himself as the Pistons' second All-Star, given his averages of 9.8 points on 52.3% shooting from the field. A major flip-flop from the career high of 19.5 points on 65% shooting he produced during the regular season. However, Duren's struggles have not been due to his own lack of aggression or his teammates' failure to get him the ball. The primary issue has been the Magic's commitment to their defensive strategy, which focuses on preventing Duren from establishing a scoring rhythm by collapsing the paint whenever he receives an entry pass. Duren has performed slightly better in the last two games, seemingly finding a small breakthrough against Orlando's defense. Since most of the Magic's defensive attention will be on Cunningham, Game 7 presents the perfect opportunity for Duren to reestablish himself as a dominant big man. A near 25-point performance from Duren will give the Pistons the best chance to complete the franchise's second 3-1 comeback against the Magic. He is such a talented player and has done so much for us all year, Duncan Robinson said. I think there is a bit of misconception about how he is talked about publicly. But in this series, we just need him to be himself. We do not need him to be anything other than what he has been for us all year. We believe in him. We are going to ride with him no matter what. And let's see. That game today is at 3:30 p.m. And I will start to get into the next article. Michigan Marvel, Castle Rock, the UP's first tourist attraction. If you've traveled north of the Mackinac Bridge any time during the past 100 years, you've surely seen Castle Rock. This isn't the fictional New England town of Castle Rock, Maine, where all sorts of creepy supernatural things happen in author Stephen King's novels, but rather a massive column of limestone rising about 200 feet above nearby Lake Huron. You simply can't miss it while driving by on Interstate 75 just north of St. Ignace. Castle Rock is a geological marvel, a sea stack dating back to the Ice Age, when the waters of post-glacial Lake Algonquin, which was much higher than the water level of present-day Lake Huron, receded. They eroded much of the surrounding land. Denser limestone resisted this erosion, leaving Castle Rock looming high above statues of Paul Bunyan and Babe the Blue Ox and a family-owned souvenir shop featuring birch bark wallpaper and tourist trinkets. And that will end the reading of the Detroit News and Free Press from WKAR Radio Reading Service. Your readers were Beth Weiss and John Rhodes.
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3: Hi, it's Linda with the Talking Information Center. Thanks for joining me on the last day of April, April 30th, for an hour of pop culture. I'm going to start with the spring issue of Vanity Fair, and this feature is on Kylie Kardashian, who's on the front cover. Title of the article is Dream Big. From a reality show childhood to a billion-dollar beauty business, motherhood to the Met Gala, the youngest member of the Kardashian-Jenner family speaks to Nate Freeman about the playbook on navigating fame and fortune and the public relationships she inherited from the other famous women in the family. As she goes full Hollywood, making cameos in movies, working the award show circuit, and walking the red carpets, will she keep to the script? Here we go. On an evening last November, Kylie Jenner was out late at her mother Kris Jenner's 70th birthday party, held at the Warner Estate in Beverly Hills, which is owned by Jeff Bezos. When she returned with friends to her own house, about a five-minute drive away, Kylie decided to post a reel to her Instagram captioned, quote, "Sharing is not caring when you're drunk at 2 a.m. after a party." It's a pretty straightforward bit of cinema verite. Kylie's friends were seemingly tipsy and hungry and arguing over a bag of the Good Crisp Company original potato chips, crinkle cut. "No, and I said before, you can only have one, and I've already given you three," Kylie said, brandishing the chip bag as a shield against her best friend, Anastasia Stas Karanakalu, who was lunging toward her and the bag of chips. "Why wouldn't you share, Kylie?" The video racked up nearly 65 million views. Let me offer some comparisons. The video of Charlie Kirk's memorial posted on his Instagram just got over 28 million views. The month The Atlantic posted its firsthand account of administration officials sending classified communiques, its entire website got 30 million visits. The three-hour episode of the Joe Rogan Experience featuring Donald Trump, which has been cited as the reason he recaptured the presidency, has more than 61 million views on YouTube. And all that pales in comparison to Kylie and her fellow inebriated, incredibly attractive friends arguing over a $5 bag of chips. We're well past the point where it's shocking to be famous for being famous. That's kind of the primary mode of fame at this point. But Kylie has harnessed the power of meta-fame in the age of social media better than anyone. In addition to her day job as the head of a viral lip gloss empire, her side gig as a reality television superstar, being a mom to two kids under 10, and maintaining a relationship with the hottest movie star of their generation, Kylie is the preeminent attention economy tycoon of our times, which puts Kylie in the pole position within what's perhaps the world's most culturally omnipresent and media-savvy family of the last 20 years. The crown for most popular family member has been passed among the Kardashian-Jenner clan at various points over the years. Kim Kardashian is a generational icon with more global name recognition than almost any living human and can almost wholly be credited with creating a new reality TV paradigm. Kourtney Kardashian-Barker and Khloe Kardashian presaged the mainstreaming of the modern wellness movement when they forswore refined sugar and hopped on alkaline water. Kendall Jenner recaptured the 1990s cultural fascination with supermodels and has become the highest paid one on earth. They each had their year on the throne. Now, Kylie has followed in Kim's footprint to forge the biggest online fan base in the family and lodged herself firmly into household name, center of culture, stardom. She has more followers on one platform than the population of the United States of America. In her canonically competitive family, it's unquestionably Kylie's turn. She was always, she still is, so good at social media. She's so good at connecting with an audience, and she knows what the people that love her and follow her want, says Kendall, her older sister. But the influencer landscape is getting debased and splintered and a bit draining, even for Kylie. It's harder to grasp people's attention because there's so much out there. They might see my perfume ad, and then the next 30 minutes they're seeing all these other ads, she tells me in January. Everyone kind of has a brand now. At the ripe old age of 28, Kylie has embodied the 21st century life cycle better than anyone alive. She was a student of the new internet, then a savant-level creator of the content it craves, then leader of an army of followers who anticipate her every drop. She's both a product of the influencerdom and its most perfect avatar. And now she's ready to tackle something else. She's taking her mastery of new media and applying it to another platform, a more classic form of screen, the big screen. Kylie's going to Tinseltown. What does it mean for someone who's been in the public eye since she was 10 years old to be having a moment? For Kylie, who's been famous for beyond her entire adult life, it's walking into a movie theater and seeing herself. When we met on a sunny January day, a New Yorker's dream of Los Angeles in winter, the Hollywood premiere of The Moment, Charlie XCX's bizarro brat summer mockumentary, where Kylie makes a brief but memorable cameo, was 2 days away. The first movie premiere that I'm in. I'm thrilled. I'm really thrilled, she says. This is the most excited I've been for the red carpet. Usually I'm not. She trails off for a second. I feel like there's so much pressure, but I'm so excited to be there. It was a career move that shocked some of the people around her. Her social media panopticon is already in so many ways bigger than the 600 movie theaters that an independent film might play in. I remember Kylie mentioning that she was interested in acting, and I wasn't sure if she was being totally serious or not, says Aiden Zamiri, the director of The Moment and a friend of Kylie's who also works with her boyfriend, the actor Timothée Chalamet, on some of his viral social media posts. Her expressing interest in being in our film, that's crazy. Her role speaks to where Kylie is in 2026, what her relationship to the culture has become. She's playing an over-the-top version of the incredibly famous Kylie Jenner, who, while relaxing at a high-end spa in Ibiza, bumps into an over-the-top version of the partying pop star Charlie XCX, who is in a debilitating funk. She doesn't know if she can maintain the whole, quote, brat thing, and is convinced she'll eventually lose all relevancy, the thing she's fought so hard to achieve. And without a shred of self-doubt, the most relevant woman on earth issues this soul-crushing diktat to Charlie. The second you think people are getting sick of you, that's when you have to go even harder. It struck me as soon as I saw it. Oh, Kylie gets it. In fact, she came up with the entire scene herself. I kind of presented the idea, actually, to Aiden as a joke, Kylie says. I was like, well, if you want me to be in it, I would love to. I felt like it was a comfortable avenue for me because I knew him. I know Charlie, and I felt like for my first thing, this would be the perfect fit. They came back, and Charlie was really excited, and they legitimately wrote me into the script. And I was like, oh, crap, now I have to do it. There's no doubt that reportedly cohabitating with the most in-demand silver screen icon since Leonardo DiCaprio has upped Kylie's letterboxed game. I've actually gotten a few scripts, nothing that I feel is right yet, but I 100% want to do more, she tells me. I really like comedy. I think I'm good at it. She pauses. Maybe next time I talk to you, I'll be the lead of an action movie. So who's her dream director after working with Zamiri? I'm a fan of so many amazing directors, but I don't know, maybe I need to dream bigger or something, she says. Dream big, I say, repeating the slogan of a recent Oscar contender. In the last years of my 20s, I want to focus on just me, my businesses, my work, traveling with my kids, enjoying my kids, and then, she says coyly, I do want to have more kids. Back in January, Kylie had invited me over to her house, a 15,000-square-foot mansion on the most exclusive street in the best nook of Los Angeles, a storied micro-neighborhood of homes that have put up movie stars for a century. It was always going to be a paraglide into the uncanny valley when meeting Kylie in person. There was a sort of cognitive dissonance at play. The fact that she's turned being genuine on the internet

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1: And how she's leveraging her social media kingmaker status to build a pan-cultural fiefdom. But before all that, I wanted to know more about her relationship with Chalamet. Despite the couple's years-long efforts to lie low, something seems to have shifted recently. In December, Chalamet hopped on a track with SD Kid and nestled in his bars is a pretty clear nod to Kylie. It's Timothée Chalamet chillin', trying to stack 100 million, girl got a billion. What the F, what a wonderful feeling. And in return, perhaps the most consistently visible she's been off screen in years, Kylie has been working the award circuit, accompanying her boyfriend as he goes for Oscar gold for his role in Josh Safdie's Marty Supreme. A few days prior to our interview, Chalamet won the Critics' Choice Award for Best Actor and thanked his partner of 3 years. Thank you for our foundation. I love you. I couldn't do this without you. Thank you from the bottom of my heart, he said from the stage directly to Kylie, who seemed to melt at the recognition of what was going on before mouthing back, I love you. Is it fun to be shouted out on stage, I ask? It's the only time in our interview that Kylie gets flustered, but in the most charming way possible. She gets legitimately heart fluttery, shy about how to truly answer. She wasn't expecting any direct questions about the relationship. But hadn't he gone in front of the goddamn Critics' Choice Awards and told her he loved her? Hadn't she posted his Golden Globe statuette in a carousel of after-party pics to Instagram, and as such, to the whole world? It was a far cry from the years of tabloids reporting every sighting of them together and tracking the couple's efforts to maintain a level of absolute secrecy. Is it fun? Of course, she says, blushing. Their relationship has the general public whipped into a frenzy. How can he be with her? How can she be with him? Maybe that's because, despite the fact that they are two of the most famous people of their generation, Chalamet's in the midst of a nonstop, multi-platform charm offensive of an Oscars campaign. And suddenly it's apparent that we kind of don't know all that much about Kylie. She spent her life in the spotlight avoiding performative ILR gestures. Because we all collectively first met Kylie as a 9-year-old on Keeping Up with the Kardashians, and forever think of her as the littlest of the principal kids. She's the product of a time warp, an optical illusion of watching someone age in real time on a TV show that's supposed to be reality. But the question has always been, what goes down on the other side of the screen? If you type, how did Kylie, into Google, it auto-populates a simulation of our collective imagination, a look into the ID of the Kylie fan. How did Kylie Jenner get famous? How did Kylie Jenner make her money? How did Kylie Jenner change her face? How did Kylie Jenner get rich? In search of answers, I started with the visionary behind much of the Kardashian world. I say this about all my kids, but Kylie is one of the kindest, most generous young ladies I've ever met, says momager Chris. What makes this all the more remarkable, even coming from her mother, is the hoops she had to jump through to cultivate a cool girl persona while growing up in an unprecedented context. She was raised by a family that built a multi-billion dollar media and apparel business, not despite their world historical dysfunction, but on the back of it. Let me present you with a hyper-condensed history of 2 decades of on-camera Kardashian drama. Kim's marriage got annulled after 72 days. Khloe's then-husband, Lamar Odom, spiraled into drug abuse, was found unconscious at a Nevada brothel called Love Ranch, and suffered 12...

0: strokes and 6 heart attacks while in an extended coma. Kylie's partner, Tyga, previously had a kid with Blac Chyna, who went on to have another baby with her half-brother, Rob Kardashian. Kim threatened to fire Kourtney for hiding her personal life, and Kourtney slapped Kim in the face. After coming out as a transgender woman, Caitlyn Jenner revealed her new name on the cover of this magazine. Kendall's Pepsi commercial, where she leaves a fashion shoot to join a protest and gives a can of soda to a police officer, was pulled from the air after widespread condemnation. Kim got robbed at gunpoint in Paris. Chloe's partner, Tristan Thompson, was caught cheating on her with Jordan Woods, who was at the time Kylie's best friend. And then there was the Kanye West of it all. And yet Kylie has emerged as shockingly, almost disconcertingly, normal. Even though she started as an unwitting participant on the cable show on E!, she was almost a famous young person during the first wave of social media, the test case for a generation that embraced the power of being on screen. She's a Leo, so she was the entertainer of our duo, Kendall tells me. There was a self-imposed Truman Show going on. Keeping Up with the Kardashians didn't film at her at school, so she duly documented being a teenager all by herself, turning her upbringing into an extension of the cable TV content. I don't think any of us knew what we were getting ourselves into in the beginning, Kylie tells me. I was 9. I have a daughter now who's turning 8, so it's crazy to see her and how young she is. And this is when you start creating your first memories. It's almost like I just don't know anything else. I never got a taste of normalcy as an adult. Growing up in it almost was a benefit to me because I don't have anything to compare it to, really. 18 years later, she still knows exactly what she's doing. It turns out Kylie has a Warholian grasp on how fame operates and a new media savant's understanding of how images disseminate into the world. And like Warhol said, making money is art, and working is art, and good business is the best art. Every aspect of her business exactingly reflects her own taste, which was forged in the fire of dialogue on Instagram comments. One could argue she's not just an artist, but the first one to make a fortune off the like economy. To use an art world framing, what makes Kylie's image-based practice so indelible, so addictive, is the way she inhabits that fuzzy gray area between fact and fiction. Her enormous popularity stems from the fact that Kylie-ness is theoretically just as acceptable as lipstick. But she's also a fictionalized version of that aesthetic, one that exaggerates reality. The bombshell, the billionaire, the starlet with the movie star boyfriend. The hundreds of millions of people who follow her are aware of this disconnect and embrace the contrived aspect of her persona in a way that's more meta than classic Hollywood hero worship. It's something that Zamiri was grappling with while writing Kylie's scene in the moment. He wanted to take an experimental approach to her public image, her business, and explore how her identity has been warped, consumed, refracted, and reflected in the public eye. Kylie, obviously, on a personal level, is so grounded, so chill. But while she sort of represents is like an almost modern mythological figure, Zamiri says. That's why it was so interesting to have her in the film. It's almost like this was a Renaissance painting or something. We have Kylie as this amazing symbol of the world that we live in. Even before Hollywood took notice, Kylie's cultural impact was felt in fashion. In 2023, she showed up to the Schiaparelli show at Paris Fashion Week wearing a dress affixed with a lion's head, designed by creative director Daniel Roseberry. First impression was that she was vibrating on a different frequency than the rest of the room, Roseberry tells me. I imagine her playing with her beauty like a producer in a recording studio. She's turning the bass up, the treble down, cranking the volume at this part, adding distortion in this moment. But whatever it is, it's drop-dead, dialed-in, gorgeous. We're watching a woman at play with herself and her own image. Kylie, of course, is no regular model. She's a figure who can shift global markets just by wearing a dress. Her appearance in the Lion's headdress generated $2.1 million in media impact value for Schiaparelli, according to brand analysis by Launch Metrics. "I think Kylie is one of me," Chris says. "Some people don't have the eye for being able to put things together a certain way, that artistic vision. And she's just got this level of creativity. A lot of us, just in my family, we just go to Kylie for a vision, an opinion." Even as a teenager, there was a dialogue between her and her fans, and her fans wanted to know what she was putting on her lips. Every other comment under my post, I remember, was like, "What shade are you wearing? What lip liner are you wearing?" she says. In order to get Kylie's full lip look, tweens would suck on glass bottles or shot glasses, often to the point of bruising. Kylie was dramatically overlining her lips and eventually admitted to getting temporary lip fillers. But that did nothing to stop her fans from clamoring to get any tips on how to make their lips look exactly like hers. And then came Kylie's eureka moment. She said, "I finally figured out what I want to do with the rest of my life," Chris recalls. "And I want you to figure out how to make it and manufacture it and get it done. But I know exactly what I want it to be and what I want it to look like and what I want the formula to feel like and be." Kylie tried to trademark her first name in 2014. Alas, the previous most famous Kylie, Kylie Minogue, blocked the effort. Undeterred, she started getting some funds together. "It was probably like half the money I had in my bank account. I just went for it," she says, recalling the $250,000. "My mom was like, 'You're going to be left with lots of lip kits in your garage if this doesn't work out.' And it wasn't even a thought that it wasn't going to work out." Chris wanted a traditional marketing strategy, newspaper ads, TV spots, the works. But Kylie had other plans. "I remember telling my mom, 'No, no, no, I'm just going to post on my Instagram.' Her instincts proved correct. I remember watching how many people were waiting online for the launch. It was unbelievable," Chris says. "It was hundreds of thousands of people. You could see it in real time on our analytics system. The lip kits sold out almost instantly." Many accused the family of creating false scarcity in order to juice the hype, but that simply wasn't the case. The Oxnard factory, which was used to cranking out this kind of stuff, just couldn't physically make enough lip kits for the number of people who wanted them. "It wasn't very exciting for me for the first year because I was so stressed out that everyone would harass me on Twitter at the time because they couldn't get a lip kit," she says. "I couldn't handle it because I really wanted to just make everyone happy." Early on, Chris and Kylie had already begun talking about Kylie Cosmetics, as it became known, as a revolutionary company, hell-bent on steering the market solely with the force of Kylie's generational influence. They teamed up with Shopify in January of 2016 to handle distribution, allowing sales to fully go global. In just 18 months, the brand said it had done $420 million in sales. Based on the rapid demand and explosive growth of Kylie Cosmetics, the company drew the attention of the business press, Forbes, put Kylie on its cover in August of 2018 with the cover line, "America's Women Billionaires," but noted inside that she wasn't a billionaire yet. They put her on the cover anyway because, well, she's Kylie. The following March, it happened. Forbes noted that with a company worth $900 million and $100 million in profit, Kylie had become the youngest ever self-made billionaire at just 21 years old, a younger age than even Mark Zuckerberg, who was 23 when he hit that mark. Later that year, Coty purchased a 51% stake in the company, a $600 million investment that allowed its purchaser to value the whole thing at $1.2 billion. When the magazine crunched Kylie's numbers again in 2020, taking into account the sale of her stake and the publicly traded Coty filings and stats, which appeared to show lower earnings than what the Jenners had forecast, they decided to lower the appellation. Kylie Jenner, even after pocketing an estimated $340 million after taxes from the sale, is not a billionaire, Forbes said. Regardless of whether she's locked down that third comma or not, the lip kits she launched on her Instagram were now part of an old-school conglomerate that included some of the world's most coveted cosmetics brands. The lip kit mania also coincided with Kylie becoming a mother, forcing her to juggle pregnancy and maternity, along with the incessant branding of her, not just as a member of television's most famous family, but also as the model for what a Gen Z CEO can be. Well, I got pregnant when I was 19. I had her when I was 20. Looking back on it, people are like, whoa, Kylie says. They don't realize how young I was, maybe because I had already had this business and had been in the public eye for a while, I say. In the world for so long, she says. A few years later, she had another child, a son, with her then partner, the musician Travis Scott. She didn't hide her pregnancy like the first time, but was hardly transparent about the relationship's turbulence. Kylie broke up with Scott in the fall of 2019, spent quarantine with him to co-parent Stormy, recoupled in mid-2021, and welcomed heir in February of 2022, all before breaking up for good around the holidays. Little of this would be chronicled on her social media feeds. Kylie took a page from the family playbook, distract, deny, and post something else. If all else fails, get off the gram altogether. In fact, several people contacted for this story declined to comment about her co-parenting situation with Scott or her relationship with Chalamet, perhaps somewhat prudent given their intense privacy and the omerta taken with the all-powerful Kardashian family. Kendall cited the lessons from watching Kim, Khloe, and Kourtney deal with their personal dramas growing up. We learned how we wanted to take control of our private lives as much as we could, Kendall tells me. But I've seen so much beautiful growth in her, and she's really come into herself in such an awesome way. She had kids really young, so she had to grow up quick, but it feels like the most adult I've ever seen her, and I feel like she's just really in her own grown-up bag. When I spoke with her, Kendall also took a moment to note, wink, wink, nod, nod, that Kylie is very happy and grounded at the moment for some unspoken reason. Over the course of this year, I had a small but potent squad of Kylie files asking me the same question, hoping I could get a definitive answer into the public ledger. Are Kylie and Timmy a real couple? Yes, they are. And besides the recent surge of PDA, maybe the most endearing sign of their shared affection is poker night. I grew up here, but I don't really have, like, a nightlife. I play a lot of poker, Kylie says. After our interview, she tells me she hosts poker nights at her house with Chalamet and his gang, a mix of Hollywood types and art world card sharks. She actually hosted everyone at her pad the night before I visited, but there were no lingering signs of degenerate gambling on the premises. I mentioned to Kylie that I had seen the most recent post of her Instagram story from the night before, a poker table with some chips on hand, a flop, some money. Last night wasn't a good night for me, she laughs. Was the art gang there? Oh my God, I played with Jonas last night, and I think I'm going to go to his tournament, she says, referencing the painter Jonas Wood's annual World Series of Art Poker event. For years, Wood has been running a game out of his studio, eventually welcoming all the heavy hitters in the LA art scene, as well as movie stars such as DiCaprio, Ellen DeGeneres, Jack Black, as well as Kylie and Chalamet. It is certainly the only place in the world where you can see Benny Blanco and Richard Prince anteing the same hand. I love playing with them because they bet big and they juice the pot, Kylie says. When you play a lot, to play with people who play it safe all the time sometimes isn't as fun. It's challenging because then they're betting big. Not to overextend the poker metaphor here, but it's kind of the best way to sum Kylie up. She made a career out of going all in. Regardless of whether she's a Nepo baby or self-made, you can't deny that she has always bet on herself. And after spending time with Kylie, I get a sense that, despite her freewheeling charm, there isn't all that much left up to chance. Good luck on the poker table, Kylie tells me as I leave her house. The gates snapping open again, letting in the outside world, or at least the version of the real world that is high status Los Angeles. The following weekend, the final 10 players in the World Series of Art Poker convened at a card table set up at the living room, a super private Hollywood members club, and Kylie was nowhere to be seen. After I left the poker game, I noticed Kylie had been Instagramming from home right as the tournament was hurtling toward its big money ending, a tease for her new butter cake lip butter. A new Kylie Cosmetics product drop was a few days away. In Kylie world, it seems you make your own luck. Staying with Vanity Fair, next up, Spylandia. Washington, D.C. has long been known as America's espionage capital. But as Adam Suralski reports, the so-called Space Coast, with all of its rocket launches, military tech, and tourist attractions fit for alibis, has become a covert corridor for foreign spies. So who exactly is watching us? And is anybody watching them? Like many a good Florida tale, this one begins in a watering hole with all the trappings of a Carl Hiaasen novel. The date was May 14th, 2023, and Joseph Assad had taken his wife, Michelle Rigby Assad, to the Sandbar Sports Grill in Cocoa Beach, a kitschy beachfront dive to celebrate her 50th birthday. Scattered clouds and a gentle breeze offered pristine conditions for a hurricane, the rum and triple sec sort, and a late-night rocket liftoff. A dozen miles north, looming along the Atlantic, was Cape Canaveral's Space Launch Complex 40. As last call beckoned at the sandbar, the crowd thinned out. Yet, a few stragglers, drinks in hand, watched the horizon, waiting for ignition. When the Falcon 9 finally lit, it tore a bright seam through the night. This was SpaceX doing what it now does best, lofting a stack of Starlink satellites into low Earth orbit. That evening's mission was a milestone. SpaceX sent up a record-tying payload, 56 satellites at 17.4 metric tons. Using its highly proprietary rocket, designed to fly again, separating, arcing back, and returning for a controlled landing. For the Assads, rocket launches, routine to most locals, had never lost their luster. The pair relished the fiery spectacle and the intrigue. Often, the mission cargo is highly classified. The Assads had settled in Florida after a decade of working in the world's hotspots, from Africa to Latin America to the Middle East, as a tandem couple with the CIA. Assad was a counterterrorism case officer responsible for spotting, assessing, and recruiting spies. Rigby Assad was a counterintelligence interrogator. Disclosure, in the 1990s, I worked as a CIA attorney before becoming a journalist and producer. After leaving the spy game, the Assads founded a boutique security firm advising clients, sports teams, defense contractors, houses of worship, on how to confront potential threats. They bought a waterfront spec house, a speedboat, and cycled through a collection of Aston Martins and McLarens in eye-catching colors. It's a little James Bond and a little Florida man, Assad told me. The ex-spies blended in nicely among the engineers, techies, and tanned retirees from law enforcement and government-adjacent jobs. They'd adapted to life along the so-called Space Coast, a palm-dotted shoreline roughly 70 miles end-to-end from Titusville down through Cocoa Beach and on past the guarded gates of Patrick Space Force Base, where NASA's old infrastructure still hums, even as the privatized rocket era now sets the tempo. At the center of it all, with its estates and postcard vistas, is Merritt Island, population around 35,000. Projecting an air of serene insularity. Florida's Tourism Bureau bills it as an ideal destination for space enthusiasts and outdoor adventurers. They neglect to mention another, more invasive species drawn to the area, spies. That night, the sandbar featured an 80s cover band, six salty guys with dad bods. As they pounded out Tommy Two Tones' 8675309 Jenny, Assad excused himself for a bathroom break. En route, he noticed an attractive woman, whom he believed to be Chinese, striking up a conversation with one of the many space nerds crowding the bar. "Are you an engineer? Do you work at SpaceX?" he recalls her asking. On his way back to the table, he spotted the same woman posing the same questions to a different guy. "What is this, a freaking census?" he muttered as he relayed the encounter to his wife. The Space Coast is like a small town where big city things happen, Rigby Assad later told me. The guys who literally wear their corporate affiliation on their sleeve share an optimism bias. "Why would anyone be interested in me or my company?" But the reality is this is a target-rich environment. To the Assads, the timing was a tell. On the night of a major SpaceX mission, a stranger was working the room like she'd been tasked. She was cold-bumping men a stone's throw from launch control, Rigby Assad said, using spy slang for approaching someone without an introduction or cover. It was blatant. Blatant enough that they quickly snapped her photo and forwarded it to the authorities. Counterintelligence, CI in trade speak, has always been more art than science. For more than half a century, stateside espionage has been concentrated in what is now known as the Acela Corridor. Running from Washington to Boston, it's a region thick with foreign intelligence officers posing as diplomats or academics, businessmen, or scientists. Representatives from hostile states like Russia, China, Iran, and North Korea are circumscribed in their movements, typically limited to a small radius around their official posts, an embassy, a consulate, a permanent mission to the UN. Travel exceptions require approval from the State Department, informed by assessments from U.S. intelligence. Now, one of the destinations most frequently cited by quote-unquote diplomats seeking a brief escape is the Sunshine State. A recent report by the Defense Counterintelligence and Security Agency explains the lure with unusual candor. Florida is home to 21 military installations and three combatant commands, the world's busiest spaceport, hundreds of cleared defense contractors and theme amusement parks, as well as other critical infrastructure vital to national security. Put simply, in DCSA's view, Florida poses a significant risk to collection from FIEs, Agency Argo for Foreign Intelligence Entities. The Chinese and the Russians are all over Florida, a veteran FBI counterintelligence agent told me, speaking on condition of anonymity. They're trying to steal whatever they can get their hands on. Both countries, he explained, are incessant collectors, but their philosophies diverge. The Russians are old school, valuing tradecraft and discretion, he said. The Chinese government, in contrast, has an expectation that if you're Chinese, you'll help the intelligence services. It's not a request, it's a requirement. The result, CI officials contend, is that while Moscow mainly dispatches pros, Beijing is willing to send or accept amateurs, people desperate to elevate their social standing or that of their relatives back home. Walt Disney World is used as a hall pass for diplomats who aren't supposed to travel, said an official involved in vetting such requests. When we dig deeper, we rarely find they're coming to see the Magic Kingdom. Disney is 100% the cover for action. Translation: operatives cosplay tourists, collecting stuffed animals and family selfies before embarking on their real objectives, probing vulnerabilities, swiping secrets, or recruiting others to do the same. In 2025, the Space Coast hosted more than 100 rocket launches. This year, the schedule is even more ambitious. In the coming months, NASA plans to launch Artemis II, which would mark the first mission carrying humans to loop around the moon since Apollo 17 in 1972. At the same time, there is less conspicuous showdown. The battle of the billionaire rocket barons Elon Musk, the head of SpaceX, and Jeff Bezos, who runs Blue Origin, now locked in a high-stakes duel over who will help build NASA's next lunar lander. CI officials say America's foes will be watching every launch, every delay, every incremental advance. Space, they warn, is only part of the quarry. As vacationers pour into Port Canaveral to board cruise ships or spot manatees in the mangroves, few realize how much sensitive infrastructure sits just out of view. The Navy's Trident Wharf supports submarines from the Atlantic Fleet during port calls. It also houses the Naval Ordnance Test Unit, which evaluates sea-based strategic weapon systems. Minutes south lies a military nerve center for electronic and cyber warfare. Missile launches has become, almost without notice, some of the most hotly contested coastal real estate in America. Oh, I remember the sandbar incident, Jonathan Cute said with a smile, recalling the May evening 2 years earlier when Joseph Assad forwarded a photo of the serial flirt. I believe 100% she was trying to honeypot people from the space program. I remember thinking, oh crap, she's trying to grab intel. Cute, with a prestigious security position in the private sector, was forthcoming and blunt in our conversations. Shaved head, boxer's build, he spoke in rapid bursts, his accent a relic of a hard scrapple upbringing in East Providence, Rhode Island. Before trading a uniform for a suit, Cute spent decades with the Orlando Police Department. He worked hardcore narcotics cases and SWAT, then was tapped to lead the department's intelligence unit. I knew early on I wanted to be in law enforcement, he told me. I grew up with a violent dad who took it out on my mom. The police, he remembered, were the only ones capable of keeping his father in check. I wanted to help people who were really in trouble. He did just that on June 12th of 2016 when his SWAT team breached the back wall of the Pulse nightclub and engaged Omar Mateen, an ISIS acolyte who was slaughtering members of Orlando's vibrant LGBTQ+ community. It would become the second deadliest mass shooting in American history. Cute's willingness to draw fire saved lives. His next gig was with an obscure public-private consortium called the Central Florida Intelligence Exchange, where he served until late 2024. As deputy director of CFIX, he helped bring together federal, state, and local law enforcement to counter threats to tourism and critical infrastructure, working alongside private sector partners in aerospace, defense, and tourism. CFIX had been created in the early aughts with a narrow mandate to protect residents and visitors by helping prevent terror attacks at theme parks, conventions, and other public spaces. By the time of Assad's encounter at the sandbar, however, that focus was expanding decisively to include counterintelligence. Only months into the job, Cute received a call from a friend at CIA headquarters asking whether he'd met a young case officer being sent to Orlando. She came in like she'd been shot out of a cannon, he recalled. The woman remained undercover. I'll call her Sarah Russo. Her message? The Chinese and the Russians are eating our lunch daily. At first, Cute wasn't convinced. I was like, there's no way this is happening. I couldn't even spell CI before I met her. Russo persisted. She got our attention by drilling home that there was an existential threat here in Central Florida and that we're under attack by foreign adversaries. Cute took her concerns to Matt Butler, a former SWAT director who had risen to become CFIX's director. It's easy to hide in plain sight here, Butler told me. Chinese nationals, Russian nationals, people from everywhere. You don't see that in South Dakota. You see it in Orlando, Titusville, the Space Coast. Law enforcement runs in Butler's blood. He followed his father and brother into the Orange County Sheriff's Office, working narcotics, then SWAT, then intelligence. When Butler was asked to take over SFIX, Russo's warnings landed hard. She was telling us there's a lot we can't say, but collection is happening. And ringing the bell at the Bureau is getting tiresome. CFIX had strong relationships with FBI field offices across Florida. But Butler and many experts I canvassed essentially described the Bureau's resident agency in Brevard County, the heart of the Space Coast, as the single point of failure. According to Butler and several colleagues, the top agent there dismissed Russo as an alarmist and invoked no drog, CI shorthand for the absence of derogatory information. Such a designation evidently would save agents from wasting time chasing phantoms. This mission, Butler said, belongs to the Bureau. We weren't about to piss in their lane, but I thought maybe we could rattle the cage long enough that they'd start paying attention. CFIX began discreetly mapping the threat. Cute's team, using police dispatch databases, pulled reports of suspicious persons, vehicles, incidents. What emerged was hard to ignore. Officers were being sent time and again to sensitive national security locations, only to discover non-Americans whose presence raised even more questions than answers. These weren't misunderstandings. Individuals of Chinese descent were flying drones over restricted sites. They were peering through windows. They were slipping into trees to aim listening devices at defense contractors. They were trying to breach off-limits areas by posing as delivery drivers. The activity wasn't confined to the Chinese. An immaculately groomed Russian family, straight out of the Americans, appeared at SpaceX's Cape Canaveral complex, presenting themselves as tourists. CFIX later learned the same family had surfaced at a SpaceX facility in California under the guise of sightseeing. Nor was that an isolated episode. Butler recalled a text from an off-duty deputy at a defense trade show at the Orange County Convention Center. There's a Russian woman here, the deputy wrote. She's rubbing up on admirals and generals, tracking them, asking questions. Butler dispatched plainclothes officers from the county sheriff's intelligence unit to observe. The woman was polished, credentialed as a vendor, and unusually attentive to the brass. To Butler's mind, it did not resemble networking. CFIX ran her through its systems. The picture soon resolved. Russian citizen, clean cover. A report was written. The handoff was made. We gave it to the FBI, Butler said. Never heard another word. The same held true, security officials told me, when CFIX forwarded a photo of the woman from the sandbar. It went into a black hole. In 2023, Butler convened a closed-door meeting of what he called the five families, CFIX's public and private sector partners, to coordinate a response to what his team saw as a rapidly metastasizing CI threat. The session barely got off the ground. According to Butler, an account corroborated by two others in the room, the Bureau's man in Brevard also in attendance, cut in early. One, there is no collection happening in our area of responsibility, he said. And two, even if it were, you wouldn't recognize it. Butler knew a diss when he heard one. He said he told the G-man point blank, which TV show did you just step off of? Because that was textbook FBI typecasting. The FBI agent's purported rebuke ran counter to the message coming out of Washington at the time. The FBI director, Christopher Wray, was stating publicly that the Bureau was opening new China-related counterintelligence cases at a breakneck pace, roughly one every 10 hours, and that nearly half of its active CI docket involved China. Surely such incursions were occurring up and down the Space Coast, too. Nearly 3 years later, things have only ramped up. Just weeks ago, authorities in Nevada searched a residence owned by a Chinese national, Jia Bei Zhu, which the FBI contends may have been an illegal biolab storing potentially dangerous pathogens. Police discovered cold storage units stocked with suspicious vials and containers. The same homeowner, according to law enforcement, may be connected to another property in California where detectives in 2022 found a cache of hundreds of samples marked HIV, TB, malaria, COVID, and Ebola, as well as thousands of lab mice. Zhu's attorney has insisted his client, quote, is not involved in any kind of biolab. Chilling to say the least. And other activities have raised further concern. When asked last year to identify the most significant domestic counterintelligence threat, Wray's successor, FBI Director Kash Patel, answered without hesitation. The PRC, the Chinese Communist Party, engages in the greatest level of espionage against the United States of America. Particularly troubling is how they acquire lands and real estate in and around military bases. Indeed, Chinese-linked investors hold roughly 277,000 acres of American agricultural land, as evidenced by USDA Farm Service Agency reporting. That amount sounds negligible until you plot it out. Chinese firms or individuals hold parcels across 30 states, some properties close enough to sensitive infrastructure and military sites to revive a hard truth of modern espionage, that farmland can double as a listening post, a supply chain tripwire, a hidden perch from which to watch. For years, lawmakers warned this wasn't just an economic story, but a matter of national security. Only recently did Washington shift from alarm to action. In July, Agricultural Secretary Brooke Rollins unveiled USDA's National Farm Security Action Plan, pledging tougher limits on purchases by foreign adversaries, tighter disclosure, and potential moves to block or claw back high-risk land sales under the banner of farm security as homeland security. The House looked wrong. Everything from the squat, one-story structure to the station wagon parked outside had been coated in the same uneven layer of white paint, as if someone had tried hurriedly to erase it from the landscape. Along the perimeter sat a series of bulky equipment boxes, also painted white, with cords snaking back toward the building. To a casual passerby, it might have registered as a Florida eccentricity. To Christina Dowd, standing across the street that afternoon, it looked like a data center masquerading as a rental property. Dowd is not a spy. She's never worked in intelligence, carried a badge, or even taught tradecraft. She's out of her depth. But she senses when something doesn't track. A military brat, she'd grown up devouring her father's collection of spy novels. Tom Clancy lit my brain on fire, she told me, laughing. For security reasons, she asked that I use a pseudonym. After a divorce, a remarriage, and her youngest child headed off to preschool, Dowd decided she wanted in, if only experimentally, on the shadow world she'd read about as a teenager. Any foray into counter-espionage, she conceded, would have to be freelance and local. This posed no obstacle, though. She knew that the Space Coast drew tech and talent, and the spies who trailed them. I'm a stay-at-home mom, she said as we sat around a fire pit on a cool December night. And I was like, let's test it here, just for funsies. Dowd began with something tangible, real estate. Near critical infrastructure, anomalies have a way of outing themselves, and a modest building along Highway A1A soon did just that. Bought with cash, out from under another buyer with money already in escrow, the property had changed hands for more than $1 million, a 300-fold jump from its sale price just a year earlier. It was then handed over to a property manager and leased as a residence for $6,000 a month, well beyond the reach of most locals. Then again, in real estate, location is everything. It's just down the street from Patrick Space Force Base, Dowd said, exhaling. There were all these little red flags, and I was like, okay, what do I do with this? What she did was find a babysitter and drive back. Between school pickups and bedtime routines, Dowd began working the problem. With off-the-shelf tools, she clocked excessive Bluetooth emissions, too dense, she said, for a 3,000-square-foot structure. That's when I turned on a VPN, Dowd told me, referring to an encrypted connection to hide her sleuthing. I started digging into everything I could find on these two guys, the Chinese buyer and property manager. The trail led northwest to a red-walled compound south of Orlando, emblazoned with Chinese writing and apparent in satellite imagery and property records. And that's all the time we have today with pop culture, but let's pick this up next week and finish this story. Have a great week.
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You know that phrase, a force of nature? On the next Selected Shorts, we've got four strong stories to blow you away. From our gardens to our weather, the great outdoors tests and defines us. I'm Meg Wolitzer. Brave the elements and stay with me. You're listening to Selected Shorts, where our greatest actors transport us through the magic of fiction, one short story at a time.

0: Sometimes the setting of a story can matter as much as the characters, creating challenges for them, helping to define them, and giving the reader a visceral context for the narrative. On this program, we share four stories in which nature has an impact. I am not someone who spends a lot of time in nature, and as a result, I don't have too many nature metaphors to rely on when I write fiction. Instead, my fiction tends to include nature's indoor parallel, by which I mean families in their native habitat gathering around the dinner table or sitting on the grassy plains of the shag carpeting in the den. But I do appreciate writers who make the actual natural world vivid and original, using it in ways that amplify the emotional tension in a scene. Landscape can sometimes be the most memorable character of all. Several of the stories on this program were part of a show we presented with Cash Arts and Utah Public Radio, KUSU-FM. In the first, a comic duel between a woman and her garden. In the second, a border crossing reveals outer and inner landscapes. In the third, mastering one of the elements. And in the fourth, the upside of bad weather. Humorist Jenny Allen, the author of the collection Would Everybody Please Stop? Reflections on Life and Other Bad Ideas, has mastered the art of disappointment. You name it, boyfriends, tie-dye, slumber, she's tried it, it hasn't worked, and she wants to share her pain. This time, it's her garden. How doth it grow? Well, let's just say, time to go to the supermarket. Reading this essay about Allen's not-so-green thumb is Kirsten Vangsness. Best known as computer whiz Penelope Garcia on Criminal Minds, she is also an accomplished playwright, performance artist, and podcast producer. Here she is with Jenny Allen's Garden Growing Pains.
1: Garden Growing Pains. Now that it's harvest season, I'm curious. How did your garden grow this summer? Wasn't it thrilling in those early days to watch your vegetable patch begin to come alive, to step into your garden in the dewy dawn and see what magic had transpired during the night, how each brave green shoot had grown a little taller, and then, after only a few weeks, to spot adorable tomatoes and green peppers no bigger than you might find in a dollhouse kitchen. To peek under a fuzzy leaf and encounter a shy cucumber the size of a pea. To gasp at the appearance of bugle-shaped squash blossoms, the cheerful orange of school buses, where there were no blossoms, none, the day before. But then, something happened. The cucumbers grew bigger slowly and steadily, but when they finished growing, many were only the size and shape of golf balls. You rushed to the garden each morning to see if the golf balls had elongated at all, had taken on anything that resembled a cucumber shape. No, still golf balls. Others of your cucumbers started out shaped like tiny crescent moons and stayed that way. At full maturity, they resembled cashews. Was there some warning on the plastic label that came with the seedlings, which you stupidly threw out, that you missed? Some mention of mini cucumbers? Ditto the squash. The squash vines grew as thick as hot dogs. The squash leaves as broad as butter plates. And yet the squash, a pallid yellow, grew no bigger than a light bulb. Also, your yield was 3. Maybe these vegetables underwent a kind of spontaneous genetic mutation in your garden, and you invented a whole new strains of wee food. Maybe you could sell them to some researcher at MIT to study. Maybe the nut-sized cucumbers could be marketed as a cocktail snack. Cashew cukes. Face it. Your garden is filled with the vegetable equivalent of failure to thrive infants. It hurts to look at them. But you cared for them. You fortified the dirt with huge sacks of very expensive loamy soil from Maine. So heavy that you pulled a muscle lugging them from your car. You lovingly watered every day, and yet, here they are, puny and stunted. Those vegetables that are not puny are non-existent. Like, good for you to have tried your luck with artichokes. Very adventurous. And whoa, those leaves are 2 feet long and spiky, just like the pictures online. You've been Googling photos of artichokes to see where the artichokes are supposed to be. on top of a stalk in the middle of all the spiky leaves. But you put your face right down in there and there's no stalk. So the artichokes were a bust.
2: Oh, why are you so negative?
1: Your tomato harvest was a success. Copious plum tomatoes, sweet cherry tomatoes, dust-colored heirloom ones. The green peppers turned out good too, a little on the small side, but close to regular size. You had so many that you kept foisting them onto your friends, who it turned out also had a bumper crop of green peppers in their gardens. They probably gave your green peppers away to other friends until finally all the peppers rotted and got thrown away. And remember earlier in the summer when your lettuce came up? That was fun, right? The lettuce was delicious. After you ate it all, you could have planted more. Would it have grown and had a whole second crop? Maybe even a third. Why didn't you do that? Oh, that's right. Because each head of lettuce took 7 hours to clean. Even after you washed each leaf individually under the faucet, then patted them dry with paper towels, entire forests died to make the paper towels you used to blot one head of lettuce. The leaves still had invisible specks of unpleasantly crunchy dirt in them. Also, some of the leaves had revolting slugs stuck to them, and you had to walk those leaves outside so you could flick off the slugs. Years of watching your Buddhist friends gently coax spiders onto pieces of paper and carrying them outdoors have made you feel guilty about killing living things, even gross ones. And if the whole reincarnation thing has any credence, which you doubt, but, you know, stranger things have turned out to be true, any slug could be your second grade teacher.
3: Mrs. Travanti, who you loved.
1: Oh, look, Google says there's still time to plant Swiss chard before the first frost. Do you like Swiss chard? Does anyone? True, there's probably a Swiss chard committee at work right now around some kitchen table in Greenpoint, plotting to do for Swiss chard what they did for kale. So we can look forward to Swiss chard chips and smoothies and salad.
2: They will taste bitter and terrible because Swiss chard tastes bitter and terrible.
1: But they will be full of fiber and antioxidants and the promise of living to 100. In your opinion, the last welcome addition to lettuce choices was arugula. Why couldn't they have stopped with arugula? Arugula was enough. And even if you planted Swiss chard and it grew to normal size and you cooked it to death so it tasted less awful, you'd still have to clean it with a million paper towels and there'd still be that grain of dirt in it waiting to ambush your molars. No. Better to put the garden to bed for the winter. Possibly forever.

Kirsten Vangsness performed Garden Growing Pains by Jenny Allen at the Ellen Eccles Theater in Logan, Utah. I'm Meg Wolitzer. I really enjoyed Allen's trope here. It's bad enough that everything is freakish or non-existent. Most gardens deliver those disappointments. Allen behaves as if her produce is a family of underachieving children. I am not a gardener myself, but I think I know what kind I would be. When people give me flowers, they don't last long. I cut the stems on a diagonal and I add the little packet of whatever they give you. Is it salt? So if you're ever going to give me something, I am really a fan of good olive oil. I'm also a fan of Jenny Allen. And we know one place to look for her if we need her. Outdoors in her garden, doing her best. Our second work, Borders, is by prolific indigenous writer Thomas King, whose titles include Indians on Vacation and Sufferance. This work was first published in 1993 in King's collection One Good Story, That One, and then adapted into a critically acclaimed graphic novel. Borders presents the idea of nature in a very different context and on a very different scale from Jenny Allen's playful essay. In this powerful piece that joins family dynamics with identity politics, the vast Canadian landscape is both a goal and a witness to conflict. Reader Kimberly Guerrero is making her Selected Shorts broadcast debut with this piece, which was also presented as part of our Logan, Utah live show with Cash Arts and Utah Public Radio. She was also the host and reminded her audience of her work in shows such as Seinfeld, Reservation Dogs, and the animated series Spirit Rangers.

When I was 12, maybe 13, my mother announced that we were going to Salt Lake City to visit my sister who left the reserve, moved across the line, and found a job. Letitia had not left home with my mother's blessing, but over time, my mother had come to be proud of the fact that Letitia had done all of this on her own. She did real good, my mother would say. Then there were the fine points to Letitia's going. She had not, as my mother liked to tell Mrs. Manyfingers, gone floating after some man like a balloon on a string. She hadn't snuck out of the house either and gone to Vancouver or Edmonton or Toronto to chase rainbows down alleys, and she hadn't been pregnant. She did real good. I was 7 or 8 when Letitia left home. She was 17. Our father was from Rocky Boy on the American side. Dad's American, Letitia told my mother, so I can come and go as I please. Send us a postcard. Letitia packed her things and we headed for the border. Just outside of Milk River, Letitia told us to watch for the water tower. Over the next rise, it's the first thing you'll see. We got a water tower on the reserve, my mother said. There's a big one in Lethbridge, too. You'll be able to see the tops of the flagpoles, too. That's where the border is. When we got to Coots, my mother stopped at the convenience store and bought her and Letitia a cup of coffee. I got an Orange Crush. This is real lousy coffee. You're just angry because I want to see the world. It's just the water. From here on down, they got lousy water. I can catch the bus from Sweetgrass. You don't even have to lift a finger. You're going to have to buy your water in bottles if you want good coffee. There was an old wooden building about a block away with a tall sign in the yard that said museum. Most of the roof had been blown away. Mom told me to go and see if the place was open. There were boards all over the windows and doors. You could tell that the place was closed, and I told Mom so, but she said to go and check anyway. Mom and Letitia stayed by the car. Neither one of them moved. I sat down on the steps of the museum and

0: WKAR Radio Reading Service is intended for the use of persons who are blind, visually impaired, or may not be able to hold a book or newspaper. By continuing to listen, you verify that you qualify within one of these categories. 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
1: We got postcards from Letitia Regular, and if she wasn't spreading jelly on the truth, she was happy. She found a good job and rented an apartment with a pool. And she can't even swim, my mother told Mrs. Manyfingers. Most of the postcards said we should come down and see the city, but whenever I mentioned this, my mother would stiffen up. So I was surprised when she bought 2 new tires to the car and put on her blue dress with the green and yellow flowers. I had to dress up too, for my mother did not want us crossing the border looking like Americans. We made sandwiches and put them in a big box with pop and potato chips and some apples and bananas and a big jar of water. But we can stop at one of those restaurants too, right? We maybe should take some blankets in case she gets sleepy. But we can stop at one of those restaurants too, right? The border was actually 2 towns, though neither one was big enough to amount to anything. Coots was on the Canadian side and consisted of a convenience store and gas station, the museum that was closed and boarded up, and a motel. Sweetgrass was on the American side, but all you could see was an overpass that arched over the highway and disappeared into the prairies. Just hearing the names of those towns, you would expect that Sweetgrass, which is a nice name and sounds like it is related to other places such as Medicine Hat and Moose Jaw and Kicking Horse Pass, would be on the Canadian side, and that Coots, which sounds abrupt and rude, would be on the American side. But this was not the case. Between the two borders was a duty-free shop where you could buy cigarettes and liquor and flags, stuff like that. We left the reserve in the morning and drove until we got to Coots. Last time we stopped here, my mother said, you had an orange crush. You remember that? Sure, I said. That was when Letitia took off. You want another orange crush? That means we're not going to stop at a restaurant, right? My mother got a coffee at the convenience store, and we stood around and watched the prairies move in the sunlight. Then we climbed back in the car. My mother straightened the dress across her thighs, leaned against the wheel, and drove all the way to the border in first gear. Slowly, as if she were trying to see through a bad storm or riding high on black ice. The border guard was an old guy. As he walked to the car, he swayed from side to side, his feet set wide apart, holster on his hip, pitching up and down. He leaned into the window and looked into the back seat and looked at my mother and me. Morning, ma'am. Good morning. Where are you heading? Salt Lake City. Purpose of your visit? Visit my daughter. Citizenship? Blackfoot, my mother told him. Ma'am? Blackfoot. It would have been easier if my mother had just said Canadian and had been done with it, but I could see she wasn't going to do that. The guard wasn't angry or anything. He just smiled and looked towards the building, then he turned back and nodded. Morning, ma'am. Good morning. Any firearms or tobacco? No. Citizenship? Blackfoot. He told us to sit in the car and wait, and we did. In about 5 minutes, another guard came out with the first man. They were talking as they came, both men swinging back and forth like cowboys headed for a gunfight. Morning, ma'am. Good morning. Cecil here tells me you and the girl are Blackfoot. That's right. Now, I know that we got black feet on the American side and the Canadians got black feet on their side, so can we just keep our records straight? What side do you come from? I knew exactly what my mother was going to say, and I could have told them if they'd asked me. Canadian side or American side? Asked the guard. Blackfoot side, she said. It didn't take them long to lose her sense of humor, I can tell you that. One guard stopped smiling altogether and told us to park our car at the side of the building and come in. We sat on the wood bench for about an hour before anyone came over to talk to us. This time it was a woman. She had a gun, too. Hi, she said. I'm Inspector Pratt. I understand there's a little misunderstanding. I'm going to visit my daughter in Salt Lake City, my mother told her. We don't have any guns or beer. It's a legal technicality, that's all. My daughter's Blackfoot, too. The woman opened a briefcase and took out a couple of forms and began to write on one of them. Everyone who crosses our border has to declare their citizenship, and here's what I'll do.

0: You tell me, and I won't put it down on the form. No one will know but you and me. Her gun was silver. There were several chips in the wood handle, and the name Stella was scratched into the metal butt. We were in the border office for about 4 hours, and we talked to almost everyone there. One of the men bought me a Coke. My mother brought a couple of sandwiches from the car. I offered a part of mine to Stella, but she said she wasn't hungry. I told Stella that we were Blackfoot and Canadian, but she said that didn't count because I was a minor. In the end, she told us that if my mother didn't declare her citizenship, we would have to go back to where we came from. My mother stood up and thanked Stella for her time, and we got back in the car and drove to the Canadian border, which is only about 100 yards away. I was disappointed. I hadn't seen Letitia for a long time, and I had never been to Salt Lake City. When she was still at home, Letitia would go on and on about Salt Lake City. She'd never been there, but her boyfriend, Lester Talbull, had spent an entire year in Salt Lake at a technical school. "It's a great place," Lester would say. "Nothing but blondes in the whole state." Whenever he said that, Letitia would slug him on the shoulder hard enough to make him flinch. He had some brochures on Salt Lake and some maps, and every so often the two of them would spread them out on the table. "That's the temple. It's right downtown. You got to have a pass to get in. This is Liberty Park, and it's got a zoo. There's good skiing in the mountains." "Got all the skiing we can use," my mother would say. "People come from all over the world to ski at Banff. Cardston's got a temple, if you like those kind of things." "Oh, this one's real big," Lester would say. "They got armed guards and everything." Lester and Letitia broke up, but I guess the idea of Salt Lake stuck in her mind. The Canadian border guard was a young woman, and she seemed happy to see us. "Hi," she said. "You folks sure have a great day for a trip. Where are you coming from?" "Standoff." "Is that in Montana?" "No." "Where are you going?" "Standoff." The woman's name was Carol, and I don't guess she was older than Letitia. "Wow, you both Canadians?"
1: "Blackfoot."
0: "Really? I have a friend who went to school with someone who was a Blackfoot. Do you know Mike Harley?"
1: "No."
0: "He went to school in Lethbridge, but he's really from Browning."
1: It was a nice conversation, and there were no cars behind us, so there was no rush.
0: "You're not bringing any liquor back, are you?"
1: "No."
0: "Any cigarettes or plants or stuff like that?"
1: "No."
0: "Citizenship?"
1: "Blackfoot."
0: "I know," said the woman, "and I'd be proud of being Blackfoot if I were Blackfoot, but you have to be American or Canadian."
1: When Letitia and Lester broke up, Lester took his brochures and map with him, so Letitia wrote to someone in Salt Lake City, and about a month later, she got a big envelope of stuff. We sat at the table and opened up all the brochures, and Letitia read each one out loud. "Salt Lake City is the gateway to some of the world's most magnificent skiing. Salt Lake City is the home to one of the newest professional basketball franchises, the Utah Jazz. The Great Salt Lake is one of the most natural wonders in the world." It was kind of exciting seeing all those color brochures on the table and listening to Letitia read all about how Salt Lake City was one of the best places in the entire world. "That Salt Lake City sounds too good to be true," my mother told her.
0: "It has everything."
1: "We got everything right here."
0: "It's boring here."
1: "People in Salt Lake City are probably sending away for brochures of Calgary and Lethbridge and Pincher Creek right now." In the end, my mother would say that maybe Letitia should go to Salt Lake City. And Letitia would say that maybe she would. We parked the car on the side of the building, and Carol led us into the small room on the second floor. I found a comfortable spot on the couch and flipped through some back issues of Saturday Night and Alberta Report. When I woke up, my mother was just coming out of another office. She didn't say a word to me. I followed her down the stairs and out to the car. I thought we were going home, but she turned the car around and drove back toward the American border, which made me think we're going to go visit Letitia in Salt Lake City after all. But instead, she pulled into the parking lot of the duty-free store and stopped. "We're going to see Letitia?" "No."
0: "We're going home?"
1: Pride is a good thing to have, you know? Letitia had a lot of pride, and so did my mother. I figured that someday I'd have it too.
0: So, where are we going?
1: Most of that day, we wandered around the duty-free store, which wasn't very large. The manager had a name tag with a tiny American flag on one side and a tiny Canadian flag on the other. His name was Mel. Towards evening, he began suggesting that we should be on our way. I told him we had nowhere to go, that neither the Americans nor the Canadians would let us in. He laughed at that and told us we should buy something or leave. The car wasn't very comfortable, but we did have all that food, and it was April, so even if it did snow, as it sometimes does on the prairies, we wouldn't freeze. The next morning, my mother drove us to the American border. It was a different guard this time, but the questions were the same. We didn't spend as much time in the office as we had the day before. By noon, we were back at the Canadian border. By 2, we were back in the duty-free shop parking lot. The second night in the car was not as much fun as the first, but my mother seemed in good spirits, and all in all, it was as much an adventure as an inconvenience. There wasn't much food left, and that was a problem. We had lots of water, as there was a faucet on the side of the duty-free shop. One Sunday, Letitia and I were watching television. My mom was over at Mrs. Minifinger's. Right in the middle of the program, Letitia turned off the set and said she was going to Salt Lake City, that life around here was too boring. I had wanted to see the rest of the program, and I really didn't care if Letitia went to Salt Lake City or not. When Mom got home, I told her what Letitia said. What surprised me was how angry Letitia got when she found out that I had told Mom, "You got a big mouth. That's what you said. What I said is none of your business. I didn't say anything. Well, I'm going for sure now." That weekend, Letitia packed her bags and we drove her to the border. Mel turned out to be friendly. When he closed up for the night and found us still parked in the lot, he came over and asked if our car was broken down or something. My mother thanked him for his concern and told him that we were fine, that things would get straightened out in the morning.
2: "You're kidding," Mel said.
1: "You'd think they could handle the simple things." "We got some apples and a banana," I said, "but we're all out of ham sandwiches." "You know, you read about these things, but you just don't believe it. You just don't believe it. Hamburgers would be even better because they got more stuff for energy." My mother slept in the back seat. I slept in the front because I was smaller and could lie under the steering wheel. That night, I heard my mother open the car door. I found her sitting on a blanket leaning against the bumper of the car. "You see all those stars?" she said. "When I was a little girl, my grandmother used to take me and my sister out on the prairies and tell us stories about all the stars." "Do you think Mel's going to bring us any hamburgers?" "Every one of those stars has a story. You see that bunch of stars over there that look like fish?" He didn't say no. "Coyote went fishing one day. That's how it all started." We set out under the stars that night, and my mother told me all sorts of stories. She was serious about it, too. She'd tell them slow, repeating parts as she went, as if she expected me to remember each one. Early the next morning, the television vans began to arrive, and guys in suits and women in dresses came trotting over to us, dragging microphones and cameras and lights behind them. One of the vans had a table set up with orange juice and sandwiches and fruit. It was for the crew, but when I told them we hadn't eaten for a while, a really skinny blonde woman told us we could eat as much as we wanted. They mostly talked to my mother. Every so often, one of the reporters would come over and ask me questions about how it felt to be an Indian without a country. I told them we had a house, nice house on the reserve, and that my cousins had a couple of horses we rode when we went fishing. Some of the television people went over to the American border, and then they went to the Canadian border. Around noon, a good-looking guy in a dark blue suit and an orange tie with little ducks on it drove up in a fancy car. He talked to my mother for a while, and after they were done talking, my mother called me over, and we got into our car. Just as my mother started the engine, Mel came over and gave us a bag of peanut brittle and told us that justice was a damn hard thing to get, but that we shouldn't give up. I would have preferred lemon drops, but it was nice of Mel anyway. Where are we going now? Going to visit Letitia. The guard who came out to our car was all smiles. The television lights were so bright they hurt my eyes. If you tried to look through the windshield in certain directions, you couldn't see a thing.
2: Morning, ma'am.
1: Good morning.
2: Where are you heading?
1: Salt Lake City.
2: Purpose of your visit?
1: Visit my daughter.
2: Any tobacco, liquor, or firearms?
1: Don't smoke.
2: Any plants or fruit?
1: Not anymore.
2: Citizenship.
1: Blackfoot.
2: The guard rocked back on his heels and jammed his thumbs into his gun belt.
1: Thank you, he said, his fingers patting the butt of the revolver.
2: Have a pleasant trip.
1: My mother rolled the car forward and the television people had to scramble out of the way. They ran alongside the car as we pulled away from the border, and when they couldn't run any further, they stood in the middle of the highway and waved and waved and waved. We got to Salt Lake City the next day. Letitia was happy to see us, and that first night she took us out to a restaurant that made really good soups. The list of pies took up a whole page. I had cherry, Mom had chocolate. Letitia said that she saw us on television the night before. During the meal, she had us tell her the whole story over and over again. Letitia took us everywhere. We went to a fancy ski resort. We went to the temple. We got to go shopping in a couple of large malls, but they weren't as large as the one in Edmonton. And my mom said so. After a week or so, I got bored, and I wasn't at all sad when Mother said that we should be heading back home. Letitia wanted us to stay longer, but my mom said no, that she had things to do back home, and that next time Letitia should come up and visit. Letitia said she was thinking about moving back, and Mom told her to do as she pleased. And Letitia said that she would. On the way home, we stopped at the duty-free shop, and my mother gave Mel a green hat that said Salt Lake across the front. Mel was a funny guy. He took the hat and blew his nose and told my mother that she was an inspiration to us all. He gave us some more peanut brittle and came out to the parking lot and waved at us all the way to the Canadian border. It was almost evening when we left Coots. I watched the border through the rear window until all you could see were the tops of the flagpoles and the blue water tower. And then they rolled over a hill and disappeared.

0: Kimberly Guerrero performed Borders by Thomas King. I'm Meg Wolitzer. King tackles big subjects here: indigenous rights, tribal pride, bureaucratic red tape, family dynamics. But the whole event is filtered through the eyes of a child. Letitia's sister recognizes the stakes, but can't help seeing this thwarted road trip as an excellent adventure through a beautiful, if contested, landscape. When we return, Kirsten Vangsness flies and Jane Curtin takes shelter. 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
1: This is Bob Myers from the Historical Society of Michigan with a Michigan History Moment. During World War II, families throughout Michigan contributed to the war effort by participating in scrap drives. They collected metal, rubber, paper, and cooking fat to turn into goods that would help win the war. When the United States entered World War II in December 1941, industries demanded all sorts of materials with which to make armaments and to feed and supply soldiers and sailors. The government rationed commodities. Buying meat, sugar, butter, shoes, tires, and other goods required ration stamps. Anyone seeking to buy something without ration stamps heard the exasperated reply, "Don't you know there's a war on?" When the government called for scrap metal, Michiganders responded. They collected old farm equipment, aluminum pots and pans, and even wrought iron fences and Civil War memorial cannons. Families saved and flattened tin cans. Children scoured their neighborhoods for cast-off metal. The federal government held a rubber drive in June 1942. War production demanded rubber, especially for tires for trucks and airplanes. But Japanese victories early in the war cut off supplies of natural rubber from Southeast Asia. People turned in tires, boots, and floor mats. The government paid a penny for every pound of scrap rubber. In less than a month, Americans turned in 450,000 tons of rubber items. In 1942, paper drives resulted in a glut of scrap paper. But 2 years later, the nation saw a paper shortage. Boy Scouts and school children organized paper drives to collect old newspapers and cardboard. The War Production Board started the Paper Troopers program, designed to sound like paratroopers, to involve school children in the effort. Housewives saved cooking fat for the war effort, too. The government highlighted the use of fats in explosives. But more important uses were in food production, medicines, plastics, and soaps. World War II scrap drives brought in much useful material. Not everything succeeded. Much of the rubber and aluminum, for example, could not be used for their intended purposes. But the most important role of scrap drives may have been in making civilians feel that they too could help win the war. Michiganders could feel that they were all in this together. This Michigan History Moment was brought to you by MichiganHistoryMagazine.org.
0: 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And did I mention our podcast? Of course I did. But I also wanted to let you know that that's where you'll find bonus episodes and backstage conversations with actors who perform in the show. If you like what you hear, please write us a review and tell your friends how much you love Selected Shorts. our third story about nature and its elements, comes from writer Alice Miller. Her work includes the collections Sweet Love, Water, and The Nature of Longing. This whimsical piece has one obvious theme, which is right in its title, flying. But it also touches on aging and dreams. And here's the versatile Kirsten Vangsness back to try her hand at flying instead of gardening.
2: Flying. When Allie Lester was 6 years old, her cousin Mac taught her to fly. Once they were airborne, the act seemed as natural as humming, the distance between sky and earth an infinite chasm. Clouds were now just a stretch of the hand away. The microscopic world below struck her as laughable, too tiny to matter. Afterward, back on the ground, her ears still tingling from cold, Allie studied Mac with disbelief.
3: "How long have you known how?"
2: she asked as they stamped their feet and huddled together out of the wind behind her aunt's shed.
4: "Well, what are you talking about, Allie? I've always known how to fly, you know. Boys. I'm a boy."
3: "All boys can fly?"
2: Allie wanted to know. Mac glanced over his shoulder to ensure they were out of earshot. He hunkered down on his heels, the collar of his blue jean jacket standing straight up against his neck. The tips of his ears were still red.
5: "Allie,"
2: he said. He was 5 years older than she. She thought he might be poking fun at her, but his expression was more one of concern. When Mac scratched out the word yes with the end of a pointed stick and the dirt at their feet, she realized he was trusting her to keep a secret. Allie had no brothers, just a younger sister. Mac knew how to do everything. Before flying, Mac had showed her how to leap from a log onto the stream that ran below the slope of his family's property. On another visit, Mac had taught her to drive a tractor, even though her feet couldn't reach the accelerator. She had steered through a field of mustard with Mac crouched below her, shifting and manipulating the pedals until she rammed the front up against an old elm tree.
5: "Don't tell anyone,"
2: he would instruct her each time he taught her something new.
5: "I won't,"
2: she always promised, savoring their secrets like gifts.
5: "And," he cautioned over and over, "don't ever try to fly without me. You get hurt."
2: He told her then about Prometheus, who stole the god's fire and gave it to man, and how Prometheus was punished for his betrayal, his liver cruelly worked over by the beak of an eagle.
5: "Understand?"
2: he said. For a long time, Allie thought Mac meant that she would be punished. But later, as she grew into a young woman, she realized he feared for himself. The memory of flying simmered inside her for years after, and often on her way home from school, she gazed enviously up at the sky, her mind expanding to accommodate the lack of limits. Suddenly, the sheer muscle of consequence, if she disobeyed, wrenched her back to earth. Methodically, she planted her feet, one in front of the other, following the linear way home. Allie always believed Mac and never tried to fly again. As the years wore on, she sometimes imagined it was only a dream. By the time she was old enough to be able to distinguish between fantasy and reality, she still had her doubts about the memory of flying with Mac. Now she wants to write him and ask, but he is busy with work and a family, and she hasn't seen him in ages. Allie thinks often about flying. She flies in her dreams, soaring away from her earthly body, returning just in time to hear the alarm, to feel her husband reaching for her, to answer the cries of her children. She knows better than to mention flying to anyone. When normal people fly, they buy tickets and sit in airplanes. Allie has done that too, but it's a cheap trick. Sometimes she takes the children down to the beach to watch the hand gliders. She can't imagine being strapped to such a contraption, but she watches anyway, reading their faces for hints as they rise off the cliff edges like Icarus. She wonders if they ever come here alone, secretly at night, with no one around, without all the equipment, to soar through the air unhindered. Allie does not regret being a wife and a mother, choosing one thing for another. The closest she has ever gotten to that feeling of flying years ago has been in labor, just as the baby's head pushed out. She actually bought binoculars to study birds, to watch them fly through meadows and forests, but she has no real interest in the birds themselves and no desire to learn their names or find out about their habitats. The children are growing rapidly, two sons and a daughter, and she suspects they would understand if she confided to them that she had flown. The feeling has begun to grow stronger these days. Not only the certainty that she and Mac actually flew, but that she can do it again. She considers psychological counseling, but sees no point in being analyzed. This is no metaphor. She wants to fly, that is all. This is not about unfulfilled desires and creative urges, a stifling marriage, a slow emotional death. It is about memory and experience and wanting to trust in both. One windy afternoon, Allie steps into the backyard with the thought in mind that perhaps she can test out her impulses, maybe lift off the ground a few inches, not really go anywhere, certainly not leave her children. She pulls an orange crate from the garage, stands on it, feels the wind sifting through her hair. She raises her arms, extends, curves, and straightens them. What if a neighbor is watching? Calls the police. She glances around. No sign of anyone on either side of their house. She closes her eyes, takes a deep breath, and begins to flap her arms. It is moments before she realizes she is air rising. After a few moments after that, she actually begins to ascend. She keeps her eyes tightly shut, imagining how the world below must be disappearing. Now she pushes through a mist of clouds. She can feel the vapor still higher until the air is so thin she can hardly catch her breath. She hadn't intended to go this far. As she slowly opens her eyes, she sees she is higher than that day she flew with Mac.
5: Never let them know you can fly, Mac had said.
2: Allie laughs. She circles above, weightless, her sense of ease restored. She twists in and out of clouds, drifts down slowly until she is low enough to distinguish buildings. She finds if she lets the wind take her, she can float through the air like a swimmer in water. After a time, she turns in the direction of home, wondering how to calculate her landing, grateful to Mac years ago for having taken her up, but now wishing he had told her how to get back down. She closes her eyes. She feels herself falling ever so gently out of the sky like a leaf. Downward, she swirls lazily, catching the currents, pausing to rest in a pocket of still air. When she lands, there is only the soft thud of her feet touching the earth. At dinner that night, she sits flushed at the table, surrounded by her three children and Nick, all of whom she loves. She is alternately elated and sad because she cannot tell them where she has been. But her desire to fly is still not satisfied. Over the next few days, it grows. One night, when the children sleep, she tiptoes into their room. She moves past the bunk beds where the boys breathe in unison and across the floor to her daughter. Allie pauses at the foot of the single bed, studying the pattern of light and shadow cast by the aspen tree outside the window. It shivers. A wind is stirring. Allie listens. Nick is still downstairs reading. She looks out the window into the backyard. The orange crate shimmers in the middle of the lawn. Allie isn't sure if what she does next is right or how to calculate the risk. She lifts her sleeping daughter into her arms. The child is heavy, her breath warm on Allie's face.
3: Mama,
2: the child murmurs through the thickness of sleep.
3: Shh, shh, shh,
2: says Allie. I want to show you something. But you must promise not to tell the boys. The child nods drowsily. Allie descends the back stairs, keeping her footsteps light all the way down. She is gripped with excitement that the child has no idea what she has agreed to.

0: That was Kirsten Vangsness reading Alice Miller's Flying. I'm Meg Wolitzer. To complete this quartet of stories about forces of nature and how they shape us, we're bringing back a favorite from our archives. Writer Kate Chopin lived from 1850 to 1904 and is considered a bellwether of early feminism for her devastating novel, The Awakening. But she's also able to advance her agenda in subtler ways. In The Storm, the upheaval in nature finds its analog in the emotions and acts of the characters. Reader Jane Curtin is known for work in iconic television shows like Saturday Night Live and Kate and Ally, and has had a rich theatrical career as well. But for us, she's an icon unto herself, veteran of many Selected Shorts readings. And here she is in one of her best, Kate Chopin's The Storm.
1: The leaves were so still that even Bibi thought it was going to rain. Bobineau, who was accustomed to converse on terms of perfect equality with his little son, called the child's attention to certain somber clouds that were rolling with sinister intention from the west, accompanied by a sullen, threatening roar. They were at Friedheimer's store and decided to remain there till the storm had passed. They sat within the door on two empty kegs. Bibi was 4 years old and looked very wise. "Mom will be afraid, yes," he suggested with blinking eyes. "She'll shut the house. Maybe she got Sylvie helping her this evening," Bobineau responded reassuringly. "No, she ain't got Sylvie. Sylvie was helping her yesterday," piped Bibi. Bobineau arose and, going across to the counter, purchased a can of shrimps, of which Calixto was very fond. Then he returned to his perch on the keg and sat stolidly holding the can of shrimps while the storm burst. It shook the wooden store and seemed to be ripping great furrows in the distant field. Bibi laid his little hand on his father's knee and was not afraid. Calixta at home felt no uneasiness for their safety. She sat at a side window sewing furiously on a sewing machine. She was greatly occupied and did not notice the approaching storm. She felt very warm and often stopped to mop her face, on which the perspiration gathered in beads. She unfastened her white sack at the throat. It began to grow dark, and suddenly realizing the situation, she got up hurriedly and went about closing windows and doors. Out on the small front gallery, she had hung Bobineau's Sunday clothes to air, and she hastened out to gather them before the rain fell. As she stepped outside, Alcide Lavallière rode in at the gate. She had not seen him very often since her marriage, and never alone. She stood there with Bobineau's coat in her hands, and the big raindrops began to fall. Alcide rode his horse under the shelter of a side projection where the chickens had huddled, and there were plows and a harrow piled up in the corner. "May I come and wait on your gallery till the storm is over, Calixta?" he asked. "Come long in, Monsieur Alcide." His voice and her own startled her as if from a trance, and she seized Bobineau's vest. Alcide, mounting to the porch, grabbed the trousers and snatched Bibi's braided jacket that was about to be carried away by a sudden gust of wind. He expressed an intention to remain outside, but it was soon apparent that he might as well have been out in the open. The water beat in upon the boards in driving sheets, and he went inside, closing the door after him. It was even necessary to put something beneath the door to keep the water out. "My, what a rain. It's good 2 years since it rained like that," exclaimed Calixta as she rolled up a piece of bagging, and Alcide helped her to thrust it beneath the crack. She was a little fuller of figure than 5 years before when she married, but she had lost nothing of her vivacity. Her blue eyes still retained their melting quality, and her yellow hair, disheveled by the wind and rain, kinked more stubbornly than ever about her ears and temples. The rain beat upon the low shingled roof with a force and clatter that threatened to break an entrance and deluge them there. They were in the dining room, the sitting room, the general utility room. Adjoining was her bedroom, with Bibi's couch alongside her own. The door stood open, and the room with its white monumental bed, its closed shutters, looked dim and mysterious. Alcide flung himself onto a rocker, and Calixta nervously began to gather up from the floor the lengths of a cotton sheet which she had been sewing. "If this keeps up, do you say if a levee's going to stand it?" she exclaimed. "What have you got to do with the levees?" "I got enough to do. And there's Bobineau with Bibi out in that storm. If he only didn't left Friedheimer's." Let us hope, Calixta, that Bobino's got sense enough to come in out of a cyclone. She went and stood at the window with a greatly disturbed look on her face. She wiped the frame that was clouded with moisture. It was stiflingly hot. Alcee got up and joined her at the window, looking over her shoulder. The rain was coming down in sheets, obscuring the view of far-off cabins and enveloping the distant wood in a gray mist. The playing of the lightning was incessant. A bolt struck a tall chinaberry tree at the edge of the field. It filled all visible space with a blinding glare, and the crash seemed to invade the very boards they stood upon. Calixta put her hands to her eyes and with a cry staggered backward. Alcee's arms encircled her, and for an instant he drew her close and spasmodically to him. "Bonté," she cried, releasing herself from his encircling arm and retreating from the window. "The house will go next. If I only knew where Bibi was." She would not compose herself. She would not be seated. Alcee clasped her shoulders and looked into her face. The contact of her warm, palpitating body when he had unthinkingly drawn her into his arms had aroused all the old-time infatuation and desire for her flesh. "Calixta," he said, "don't be frightened. Nothing can happen. The house is too low to be struck, with so many tall trees standing about. Fair, aren't you going to be quiet? See, aren't you?" He pushed her hair back from her face that was warm and steaming. Her lips were as red and moist as pomegranate seed. Her white neck and a glimpse of her full, firm bosom disturbed him powerfully. As she glanced up at him, the fear in her liquid blue eyes had given place to a drowsy gleam that unconsciously betrayed a sensuous desire. He looked down into her eyes, and there was nothing for him to do but to gather her lips in a kiss. It reminded him of Assumption. "Do you remember in Assumption, Calixta?" he asked in a low voice broken by passion. Oh, she remembered. For in Assumption, he had kissed her and kissed and kissed her until his senses would well nigh fail, and to save her, he would resort to a desperate flight. If she was not an immaculate dove in those days, she was still inviolate. A passionate creature whose very defenselessness had made her defense, against which his honor forbade him to prevail. Now her lips seemed in a manner free to be tasted, as well as her round white throat and her whiter breasts. They did not heed the crashing torrents, and the roar of the elements made her laugh as she lay in his arms. She was a revelation in that dim, mysterious chamber, as white as the couch she lay upon. Her firm, elastic flesh that was knowing for the first time its birthright was like a creamy lily that the sun invites to contribute its breath and perfume to the undying life of the world. The generous abundance of her passion, without guile or trickery, was like a white flame which penetrated and found response in depths of his own sensuous nature that had never yet been reached. When he touched her breasts, they gave themselves up in quivering ecstasy, inviting his lips. Her mouth was a fountain of delight, and when he possessed her, they seemed to swoon together at the very borderland of life's mystery. He stayed cushioned upon her, breathless, dazed, and enervated, with his heart beating like a hammer upon her. With one hand, she clasped his head, her lips lightly touching his forehead. The other hand stroked with a soothing rhythm his muscular shoulders. The growl of the thunder was distant and passing away. The rain beat softly upon the shingles, inviting them to drowsiness and sleep, but they dared not yield. The rain was over, and the sun was turning the glistening green world into a palace of gems. Calixta on the gallery watched Alcee ride away. He turned and smiled at her with a beaming face, and she lifted her pretty chin in the air and laughed out loud. Bobino and Bibi, trudging home, stopped without at the cistern to make themselves presentable. "My Bibi, what will your mama say? You ought to be ashamed. You ought not put on those good pants. Look at them. And that mud on your collar. How you got that mud on your collar, Bibi? I never saw such a boy." Bibi was the picture of pathetic resignation. Bobino was the embodiment of serious solicitude as he strove to remove from his own person and his son's the signs of their tramp over heavy roads and through wet fields. He scraped the mud off Bibi's bare legs and feet with a stick and carefully removed all traces from his heavy brogans. Then, prepared for the worst, the meeting with an overscrupulous housewife, they entered cautiously at the back door. Calixta was preparing supper. She had set the table and was dripping coffee at the hearth. She sprang up as they came in. Oh, Bobino, you back? My, but I was uneasy. Where you been during the rain? And Bebe, he ain't wet. He ain't hurt. She had clasped Bebe and was kissing him effusively. Bobino's explanations and apologies, which he had been composing all the way, died on his lips as Calixta felt him to see if he were dry, and seemed to express nothing but satisfaction at their safe return. I brought you some shrimps, Calixta, offered Bobino, hauling the can from his ample side pocket and laying it on the table. Shrimps, oh, Bobino, you too good for anything. And she gave him a smacking kiss on the cheek that resounded. Je vous réponds, we'll have a feast tonight, uh-huh. Bobino and Bebe began to relax and enjoy themselves, and when the three seated themselves at table, they laughed much and so loud that anyone might have heard them as far away as La Valliere's. Alcide Laballière wrote to his wife Clarisse that night. It was a loving letter full of tender solicitude. He told her not to hurry back, but if she and the babies liked it at Biloxi, to stay a month longer. He was getting on nicely, and though he missed them, he was willing to bear the separation a while longer, realizing that their health and pleasure were the first things to be considered. As for Clarisse, she was charmed upon receiving her husband's letter. She and the babies were doing well. The society was agreeable. Many of her old friends and acquaintances were at the bay. And the first free breath since her marriage seemed to restore the pleasant liberty of her maiden days. Devoted as she was to her husband, their intimate conjugal life was something which she was more than willing to forego for a while. So the storm passed, and everyone was happy.

Jane Curtin read Kate Chopin's The Storm. I'm Meg Wolitzer. The story really brings that stormy weather to us, and we can also hear hints of Chopin's bilingual heritage. She grew up speaking both English and French. What's lovely about this playful story is how everything is just suggested, and how beautifully Curtin conveys an almost cat-like sense of pleasure in transgression, without ever crossing the line of propriety. For her, that's natural. So, four stories that ask us to extend our ideas about nature and its impact on us. Sometimes it's a thing we try to make do our bidding. Sometimes it's a backdrop to the ways in which the places we start from and those we hope to reach define us. And sometimes it's a source of unexpected joy. I'm Meg Wolitzer. Thanks for joining me for Selected Shorts. Selected Shorts is produced by Jennifer Brennan and Sarah Montague. Our team includes Matthew Love, Drew Richardson, Mary Shimkin, Vivienne Woodward, and Magdalene Robleski. The readings are recorded by Miles B. Smith. Our programs presented at the Getty Center in Los Angeles are recorded by Phil Richards. Our theme music is David Peterson's That's the Deal, performed by the Deerdorf Peterson Group. 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This program is also made possible with public funds from the New York State Council on the Arts, with the support of Governor Kathy Hochul and the New York State Legislature. Selected Shorts is produced and distributed by Symphony Space.

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3: 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Peer into the world of birds, and eyes of many different colors peer back. There are shades of light and dark, yellows, whites, greens, the red eyes of certain hawks, ducks, loons, herons, and songbirds. These colors really pop, because birds have no white around the iris like we do. So the yellow eyes of a great horned owl or a herring gull seem to give the birds a fierce, penetrating